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2: Enmity between man and Satan.
3: I will put enmity between thee and the woman, and between thy seed and her seed. It shall bruise thy head, and thou shalt bruise his heel. Genesis chapter 3, verse 15. The divine sentence pronounced against Satan after the fall of man was also a prophecy, embracing all the ages to the close of time, and foreshadowing the great conflict to engage all the races of men who should live upon the earth. God declares, "I will put enmity." This enmity is not naturally entertained. When man transgressed the divine law, his nature became evil, and he was in harmony and not at variance with Satan. There exists naturally no enmity between sinful man and the originator of sin. Both became evil through apostasy. The apostate is never at rest, except as he obtains sympathy and support by inducing others to follow his example. For this reason, fallen angels and wicked men unite in desperate companionship. Had not God specially interposed, Satan and man would have entered into an alliance against heaven. And instead of cherishing enmity against Satan, the whole human family would have been united in opposition to God. Satan tempted man to sin, as he had caused angels to rebel, that he might thus secure cooperation in his warfare against heaven. There was no dissension between himself and the fallen angels as regards their hatred of Christ. While on all other points there was discord, they were firmly united in opposing the authority of the ruler of the universe. But when Satan heard the declaration that enmity should exist between himself and the woman, and between his seed and her seed, he knew that his efforts to deprave human nature would be interrupted, that by some means man was to be enabled to resist his power. Satan's enmity against the human race is kindled because, through Christ, they are the objects of God's love and mercy. He desires to thwart the divine plan for man's redemption, to cast dishonor upon God by defacing and defiling his handiwork. He would cause grief in heaven and fill the earth with woe and desolation. And he points to all this evil as the result of God's work in creating man. It is the grace that Christ implants in the soul which creates in man enmity against Satan. Without this converting grace and renewing power, man would continue the captive of Satan, a servant ever ready to do his bidding. But the new principle in the soul creates conflict where hitherto had been peace. The power which Christ imparts enables man to resist the tyrant and usurper. Whoever is seen to abhor sin instead of loving it, whoever resists and conquers those passions that have held sway within, displays the operation of a principle wholly from above. The antagonism that exists between the Spirit of Christ and the Spirit of Satan was most strikingly displayed in the world's reception of Jesus. It was not so much because he appeared without worldly wealth, pomp, or grandeur that the Jews were led to reject him. They saw that he possessed power, which would more than compensate for the lack of these outward advantages. But the purity and holiness of Christ called forth against him the hatred of the ungodly. His life of self-denial and sinless devotion was a perpetual reproof to a proud, sensual people. It was this that evoked enmity against the Son of God. Satan and evil angels joined with evil men. All the energies of apostasy conspired against the champion of truth. The same enmity is manifested toward Christ's followers as was manifested toward their master. Whoever sees the repulsive character of sin and in strength from above resist temptation will assuredly arouse the wrath of Satan and his subjects. Hatred of the pure principles of truth and reproach and persecution of its advocates will exist as long as sin and sinners remain. The followers of Christ and the servants of Satan cannot harmonize. The offense of the cross has not ceased. All that will live godly in Christ Jesus shall suffer persecution. 2 Timothy 3:12. Satan's agents are constantly working under his direction to establish his authority and build up his kingdom in opposition to the government of God. To this end, they seek to deceive Christ's followers and allure them from their allegiance. Like their leader, they misconstrue and pervert the Scriptures to accomplish their object. As Satan endeavored to cast reproach upon God, so do his agents seek to malign God's people. The spirit which put Christ to death moves the wicked to destroy his followers. All this is foreshadowed in that first prophecy, "I will put enmity between thee and the woman, and between thy seed and her seed, and this will continue to the close of time." Satan summons all his forces and throws his whole power into the combat. Why is it that he meets with no greater resistance? Why are the soldiers of Christ so sleepy and indifferent? Because they have so little real connection with Christ. Because they are so destitute of his spirit. Sin is not to them repulsive and abhorrent, as it was to their master. They do not meet it, as did Christ, with decisive and determined resistance. They do not realize the exceeding evil and malignity of sin, and they are blinded both to the character and the power of the Prince of Darkness. There is little enmity against Satan and his works, because there is so great ignorance concerning his power and malice, and the vast extent of his warfare against Christ and his church. Multitudes are deluded here. They do not know that their enemy is a mighty general who controls the minds of evil angels, and that with well-matured plans and skillful movements he is warring against Christ to prevent the salvation of souls. Among professed Christians, and even among ministers of the gospel, there is heard scarcely a reference to Satan, except, perhaps, an incidental mention in the pulpit. They overlook the evidences of his continual activity and success. They neglect the many warnings of his subtlety. They seem to ignore his very existence. While men are ignorant of his devices, this vigilant foe is upon their track every moment. He is intruding his presence in every department of the household, in every street of our cities, in the churches, in the national councils, in the courts of justice, perplexing, deceiving, seducing, everywhere ruining the souls and bodies of men, women, and children, breaking up families, sowing hatred, emulation, strife, sedition, murder. And the Christian world seemed to regard these things as though God had appointed them and they must exist. Satan is continually seeking to overcome the people of God by breaking down the barriers which separate them from the world. Ancient Israel were enticed into sin when they ventured into forbidden association with the heathen. In a similar manner are modern Israel led astray. The god of this world hath blinded the minds of them which believe not, lest the light of the glorious gospel of Christ, who is the image of God, should shine unto them. 2 Corinthians 4:4. All who are not decided followers of Christ are servants of Satan. In the unregenerate heart there is love of sin and a disposition to cherish and excuse it. In the renewed heart there is hatred of sin and determined resistance against it. When Christians choose the society of the ungodly and unbelieving, they expose themselves to temptation. Satan conceals himself from view and stealthily draws his deceptive covering over their eyes. They cannot see that such company is calculated to do them harm, and while all the time assimilating to the world, in character, words, and actions, they are becoming more and more blinded. Conformity to worldly customs converts the church to the world. it never converts the world to Christ. Familiarity with sin will inevitably cause it to appear less repulsive. He who chooses to associate with the servants of Satan will soon cease to fear their master. When in the way of duty we are brought into trial, as was Daniel in the king's court, we may be sure that God will protect us. But if we place ourselves under temptation, we shall fall sooner or later. The tempter often works most successfully through those who are least suspected of being under his control. The possessors of talent and education are admired and honored, as if these qualities could atone for the absence of the fear of God or entitle men to his favor. Talent and culture, considered in themselves, are gifts of God. But when these are made to supply the place of piety, when instead of bringing the soul nearer to God, they lead away from him, then they become a curse and a snare. The opinion prevails with many that all which appears like courtesy or refinement must in some sense pertain to Christ. Never was there a greater mistake. These qualities should grace the character of every Christian, for they would exert a powerful influence in favor of true religion. But they must be consecrated to God, or they also are a power for evil. Many a man of cultured intellect and pleasant manners, who would not stoop to what is commonly regarded as an immoral act, is but a polished instrument in the hands of Satan. The insidious, deceptive character of his influence and example renders him a more dangerous enemy to the cause of Christ than are those who are ignorant and uncultured. By earnest prayer and dependence upon God, Solomon obtained the wisdom which excited the wonder and admiration of the world. But when he turned from the source of his strength and went forward relying upon himself, he fell a prey to temptation. Then the marvelous powers bestowed on this wisest of kings only rendered him a more effective agent of the adversary of souls. While Satan is constantly seeking to blind their minds to the fact, let Christians never forget that they wrestle not against flesh and blood, but against principalities, against powers, against the rulers of the darkness of this world, against wicked spirits in high places. Ephesians 6:12, the marginal reading. The inspired warning is sounding down the centuries to our time: be sober, be vigilant, because your adversary, the devil, as a roaring lion, walketh about, seeking whom he may devour. 1 Peter 5:8. Put on the whole armor of God, that ye may be able to stand against the wiles of the devil. Ephesians 6:11. From the days of Adam to our own time, our great enemy has been exercising his power to oppress and destroy. He is now preparing for his last campaign against the church. All who seek to follow Jesus will be brought into conflict with this relentless foe. The more nearly the Christian imitates the divine pattern, the more surely will he make himself a mark for the attacks of Satan. All who are actively engaged in the cause of God, seeking to unveil the deceptions of the evil one and to present Christ before the people, will be able to join in the testimony of Paul, in which he speaks of serving the Lord with all humility of mind, with many tears and temptations. Satan assailed Christ with his fiercest and most subtle temptations, but he was repulsed in every conflict. Those battles were fought in our behalf. Those victories make it possible for us to conquer. Christ will give strength to all who seek it. No man without his own consent can be overcome by Satan. The tempter has no power to control the will or to force the soul to sin. He may distress, but he cannot contaminate. He can cause agony, but not defilement. The fact that Christ has conquered should inspire his followers with courage to fight manfully the battle against sin and Satan.
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6: Tonight, our lesson is dealing with the subject of blood on the throne. And that may sound like a grisly subject to study in the Bible, but it really is a prophetic study. Take your Bibles, if you would, and turn with me, if you have a Bible, turn with me to the book of Revelation, chapter 5. Revelation chapter 5. This is a prophetic study, and you'll know where this sermon title comes from as we consider this. And I saw in the right hand of him who sat on the throne a scroll written inside and on the back, sealed with seven seals. And then I saw a strong angel proclaiming with a loud voice, "Who is worthy to open the scroll and to loose its seals?" And no one in heaven or in the earth or under the earth was able to open the scroll or to look at it. So I wept much. What do you think that scroll is? That's the book of life. So I wept much because no one was found worthy to open and to read the scroll or to look at it. But one of the elders said to me, "Do not weep. Behold, the Lion of the tribe of Judah, the Root of David, has prevailed," and these are two Old Testament symbols for Jesus, the Messiah, "has prevailed to open the scroll and to loose its seven seals. And I looked, and behold, in the midst of the throne and of the four living creatures, and in the midst of the elders stood a lamb as though it had been slain, having seven horns and seven eyes that are the seven spirits of God sent out into all the earth." You can find those seven spirits of God identified in Isaiah chapter 11, verse 2. Seven horns, a horn is a symbol for power. It's talking about the perfect power. Seven eyes, what do you think that represents? Eyes represent discernment, knowledge. God knows all things. He is all-powerful. He is omnipresent. And who is this lamb that is slain? This is Jesus. Amen. Now, when we look in the Bible, if you want to know who the lamb is, are we guessing about that? Or do you find right in the Bible where John says in Gospel of John 1:29, John the Baptist said, "Behold the Lamb of God that takes away the sin of the world." That Lamb is Jesus. Amen? And then this scroll with the seven seals, we believe this is something that is often referred to as the Book of Life. Moses talks about God's book. Daniel talks about those who are written in the book. Jesus talks about the Book of Life. And who is the only one that has a right to erase our sins and enter our names in that book? It's only Jesus, because he took our place. Now, you might be wondering, "Doug, I came to a prophecy study, and it sounds like you're going to start talking about the gospel." I am, but it's a prophetic subject. The central theme of all prophecy is salvation. It is not just to give us interesting comic book-like characters that we're to be entertained by. It is about salvation. Now, that may not be what Hollywood does with some of these prophetic themes. They try to just capitalize on the entertainment value of it. But the purpose from God's perspective is redemptive. So this blood on the throne, it's talking about the blood of Jesus that washes away the sin of the world. The Bible tells us that blood is a very powerful thing. There is power in the blood. Here's a picture of what healthy blood cells look like. You know, the Bible tells us that the life is in the blood. Leviticus 17, verse 11. For the life of the flesh is in the blood. Every part of our bodies that is alive is fed by blood. It's given oxygen by blood. The spent gases are taken away by the blood, and it's cleansed by blood. The life is in the blood. Even in these ancient cultures, they understood that. And when a creature loses its blood, it loses its life. You can't live without your blood, can you? That's why kids, when they are young and they first cut themselves and start to bleed, they seem horrified by it. I'm losing my fluid. I'm going to drain. And it's, you know, something within us. We don't feel good when we see it on the outside. And it is understandably not natural. Jesus, when he gave his blood for us, his blood washes away the sin of the world. Now, this is something that we can't always comprehend. It's like, I think it was Billy Sunday who said, there's a lot of things about the gospel I can't explain, but they work. He said, I can't explain how a black cow eats green grass and makes yellow butter and white milk, but I like ice cream. It doesn't keep you from experiencing the miracle. And I cannot fully explain the mystery of the gospel, how believing in the blood of Jesus washes away our sin, but I can tell you something, it works. And the testimony of thousands of lives bear that out. Now, we're talking about prophecy code symbols. What is wine or grape juice a symbol of in the Bible? Who knows? Blood. When Jesus gave that grape juice to the disciples, he said, drink this. This is my blood given for the sins of the world. What was the first miracle that Jesus performed? Who knows? John chapter 3? I'm sorry, is it John chapter 2? The wedding of Cana, he turned water into grape juice. It says wine, but it was grape juice. Jesus didn't make big old 55-gallon drums of booze for a party. So he gave pure grape juice. What was the last thing that happened before Jesus died? On the cross, man offered him sour wine, and they put it to his lips, and when he tasted it and saw what it was, he turned away. But that's very interesting. First miracle of Jesus at a wedding, he gives pure grape juice to his bride. And the last thing he does is man offers him sour wine. Christ took our sin, and he gave us his purity. And this is the story of salvation. You know, friends, there's nothing that you can do more to make God love you more. There's nothing bad you can do to make God love you less. That's hard to comprehend. His love for you is complete and full and perfect. That's just, sometimes, you know, we have parents and it seems like their love was conditional. You perform well, they act like they love you more. And if you're bad, they act like they love you less. But God's not that way. Matter of fact, the Bible tells us that he loves us even while we're sinners. You know that song, Jesus Loves Me, This I Know? There's a verse not too many people sing. Jesus loves me when I'm good, when I do the things I should. Jesus loves me when I'm bad, even though it makes him sad. Yes, Jesus loves me. How has God demonstrated his love for us? What is it that God has done to show us how much he loves us? John 3:16. How many of you know this? Why don't you say this with me? For God so loved the world that he gave his only begotten Son, that whosoever believeth in him should not perish, but have everlasting life. You know, we've read this verse so many times, but it is one of the more phenomenal verses in the Bible. For God, the greatest individual, loved the greatest emotion, the world, the greatest number, that he gave the greatest gesture, his only, the greatest singleness, Son, greatest treasure, that the world might not perish, the greatest judgment, but have everlasting life, the greatest reward. Amen. I mean, it's all contained in that verse. What does the death of Jesus do for me? Well, a whole spectrum of things. First of all, John chapter 1, verse 12. But as many as received him, to them he gave power to become the sons of God. That's a wonderful promise, friends. You know what that means? If you receive him, he will give you power to become his children. He adopts you into his family, which brings us to our next verse. We quoted this during our question time. Behold, what manner of love the Father has bestowed on us, that we should be called sons of God, adopted into the family. You know, that's a wonderful thing to consider. We are aliens of God. You know, one time the religious leaders were having an argument with Jesus, and they said, "We're of our father Abraham." And Jesus said, "No, you're not." He said, "You might be literal descendants of Abraham, but," he says, "you're not doing the works of Abraham, so you're of your father, the devil." That's pretty strong language. When we are adopted into his family, he treats us just as though we're his own. And you know what? We start to assimilate his behavior. It's like, I heard the story of two twins that one day went to school, and they're checking into school, and the teacher's taking their birthdays down. It was two brothers, and they weren't twins. And the teacher said, "What were your birthdays?" And their birthdays were within a few weeks of each other. And the teacher said, "Now, how can that be? Because you're obviously not twins, and your birthdays and your brothers, and they're only a few weeks apart. I mean, your mother, you know, couldn't have waited 2 weeks between kids, so how'd that work out?" And they smiled and they said, "One of us is adopted." And the teacher said, "Oh, which one?" And they said, "We don't know." That's pretty neat when you think about it. God looks upon you as though you're his. Amen? Amen. And he treats you, matter of fact, when you accept Jesus and the sacrifice of Jesus, he will treat you as though you're his son. When Christ got baptized, the Father said, "This is my beloved Son in whom I am well pleased." Those words that he said to Jesus belong to you when you make that decision to commit your life to Jesus. How do I receive him and pass from death to life? Talk about what this process is. Isaiah 53 verse 6, part of the problem is we've all rebelled. We've turned each one to his own way. All of us out doing our own thing. You see, there are two great motives in life. One motive is selfishness. The other motive is love. Everything that Jesus ever did was motivated by love for you and me. That was the spring of action for Adam and Eve before they sinned. But after sin, our wires got crossed somehow, and humans became very selfish creatures. As a matter of fact, the whole creation was infected with selfishness. And the plan of salvation restores us to the image of God, where instead of doing our own thing and rebelling and living for ourselves, we're willing to do his will. And that's a struggle. And then, of course, the last part is, what is the penalty for this rebellion? The answer, Romans chapter 6, verse 23, for the wages of sin is what? Death. The only way we could be saved was through the death of Jesus. And it was this incredible death of Jesus that helps us recognize how much he must have loved us. Christ died on the cross, he bled, he suffered, and you and I cannot fully comprehend what he really went through to make that all possible. 1 Corinthians chapter 15, verse 3, the Bible tells us Christ died for our sins. He really did die. And he suffered in a way that you and I can't comprehend. He took our place. The Bible says in 1 Peter chapter 3, verse 18, for Christ also hath suffered once for sins, the just for the unjust. What must I do in order to obtain this gift of salvation? Now we need to understand this. Is there something I need to do? Is everybody going to be saved? Talk to me here. Is everybody going to be saved?
7: No.
6: Did Jesus die for everybody?
7: Yes.
6: Then obviously there must be something that we need to do to respond to his sacrifice, correct? What do I need to do? Number one, ask. It's not that hard. Ask and you'll receive. It's a gift that we receive for asking. But we must choose to ask him for that.
7: Amen.
6: Ask him to forgive your sins. Ask him into your heart. God does not force his way. Revelation, he stands at the door and he knocks. What do you think that door is? It's our heart. He wants to come in. Not only that, he says, if any man hears my voice, not only should we hear him knocking, we should hear him calling. He says, my voice. He's wanting in, but you must ask him in. He will not force his way in. The devil will break into your life, but Jesus won't do that. He has manners. And by the way, If you have not asked Jesus into your heart, then who is in? If you want to get the darkness out of your life, invite the light in. Acts chapter 3, verse 19, repent, therefore, and be converted, that your sins might be blotted out. Now, what does repentance mean? Repentance is a sorrow for sin and a willingness to turn away from sin. It's basically, repentance is you're going this direction, and then you're convicted because of your sins, and you turn around. Repentance is a U-turn on the road of life, and instead of going towards destruction, you're now going towards God's kingdom. Notice something, though. If I have spent my life going this way, then God arrests my attention, and I change directions. In military school, I used to do that. Now, have I changed directions? I've repented, but have I moved? Don't miss that. When you come to the Lord, you come to Him where you are. When I first accepted Jesus into my heart, I was smoking and drinking and using drugs, see? But I got it right. I came just like I was. And He began to change me. You accept Jesus right where you are. Then Isaiah chapter 1 says, learn to do good. If you've spent your whole life learning how to sin and you decide to be a Christian, you're automatically going to know how to behave differently? There may be a process in learning, but don't underestimate the power to deliver you all at once. God can break the chains and set you free from your addictions. And I've seen people who've come to the Lord, and the very day that they gave their hearts to God, they threw away the bottle, they threw away the needle, threw away the cigarettes. And I've just seen, have you seen these things before, friends? Just dramatic conversions. But there's still, even for them, a learning process about living the Christian life. Repentance means being sorry. Sorry that we hurt the Lord. Furthermore, it says in 1 John chapter 1, verse 9, if we confess our sins, He is faithful and just to forgive us our sins and to cleanse us from how much? All unrighteousness. What a wonderful promise. Now, confessing our sins, I get worried at the very shallow concept I hear some churches teaching regarding what it means to accept the Lord. We've all seen it before where an evangelist or some public meeting or a pastor says, would you like to accept the Lord today? All you need to do is you just come forward, say this prayer that takes about 35 seconds, and you can leave, and that means now you've been saved. Well, I'm sure the Lord has saved people that way. But when I read my Bible, there is a little more depth to it. You ask the Lord into your heart. You repent of your sins. You confess your sins. I think that sometimes that part is left out, all those brief altar calls. You know what I'm talking about? I mean, you think about it. Jesus died that you might be forgiven. He says, I'll trade places with you. I'm taking your death. I'm giving you my life. I'm taking your hell, and I'm giving you my heaven. I'm taking your weakness. I'm giving you my strength. All the wicked things you've ever done that you should suffer for, I'll take it. For you to say, hey, thanks, and walk away, that's pretty shallow. We should get on our knees and say, Lord, thank you for saving me. I am a sinner. Here's what my sins are. By the way, why do you confess your sins to God? Because He doesn't know? I used to think, all right, Lord, better sit down. I got some things to tell you. I mean, He knows. Why do you pray? Jesus says, God knows what things you have needed before you even ask. You're not praying to inform God. We're praying because it's helping you acknowledge that whatever it is you're confessing is wrong. Let me make a suggestion to you. And this is even for those of you who have been Christians all your life. If you want to experience real peace and forgiveness, many people have come to church and they've followed the Lord for years and they've never really experienced the intensity of deliverance and freedom that God wants them to have because they've taken their conversion. It's been too shallow of an experience, too thin. Get by yourself. Get a piece of paper. Get on your knees, if you're able. Make a list. Say, Lord, show me my sins. I dare you to do that. And how many of you can remember every sin you've ever committed? I'm not talking about that kind of list. You'd be there forever. You couldn't keep up with yesterday. But say, liar. Most of us can write that down. Right? Thief. You ever taken something? I borrowed it. You haven't given it back yet. That's called stealing. Adultery? Well, I've never done that. Have you thought about it? Jesus says, if you think it in your heart, impure thoughts, gossip, you can all put that on your list, right? And then if you put the categories down, Jesus died for those sins. And when you're writing those things down, you're acknowledging they're wrong, and you're giving him permission then to save you from those. And you know what else I discovered? Is then when you're tempted, the Holy Spirit will say, Doug, now you've asked me, you said that's a sin, you want forgiveness, I'm going to help you keep from that. When I first came to the Lord, I had a very foul mouth. Both my mother and my father, I don't mean to be disrespectful, but they did know how to curse, and they never, if they hid it from us, we didn't notice. And so kids learn from their parents. My grandmother could curse and embarrass a sailor. Sweet little lady. So I grew up like this. When I became a Christian, I became convinced that it was just not right. And I confessed to the Lord. I said, Lord, forgive me for my foul mouth and taking your name in vain. And then you know what happened? I thought I'd never be able to quit because it was so ingrained in my vocabulary. And all of a sudden, I'd be talking to somebody and I'd get ready for one of those words to come out of my mouth. All of a sudden, it's like the Holy Spirit put an emergency brake on my tongue. And I just noticed, he said, don't say that. And it was the most, to me, this may sound like a small thing, but one of the most convincing things to me about the power of God was the way the Lord was able to save me from cussing just like that. Amen. It didn't happen the first day I accepted him. It happened after I became convicted and then I confessed it. Then the change came. You see the power of confessing something? You're giving God permission then to release his power in your life to save you from those things. Then after you make your list, say, Lord, you've promised if I confess these things that you will be faithful and just to forgive me and to cleanse me from all unrighteousness. And when you get off your knees, you're going to feel 1,000 pounds lift from your shoulders. You're going to feel the joy of the Lord. Amen? Amen. Not only repent, ask, confess, believe that he's going to do what he promises. He says, I'm going to cleanse you from all unrighteousness. Then how much will he cleanse you from? And that means when you get off your knees, you have eternal life. That's good news. You have it. You're not hoping for it. He's made a promise to you. Then you need to receive that. Claim the promise. He's made that promise. It's sort of like if someone gives you a check for $10,000, you might say, wow, praise the Lord, I could use this, and this is going to make a big difference in my credit card statement. But if you don't ever deposit that check, how good is that going to be? If you just say, I believe in it, but you don't ever take it to the bank, you need to do something about it and invest it. Deposit the check. Say, I'm receiving what you've offered, Lord. I believe in it. Claim it. Will this changed life really be happier than the pleasures of the old life? Well, the Bible promises. He says in John chapter 15, verse 11, says that I want you to have joy and your joy might be full. Full and running over. David says, my cup runs over. He wants you to have that kind of joy. It doesn't come from the pleasures of the world. It comes from having the Spirit of Christ and God in you. John chapter 10, verse 10. He's come to give us life and life more abundantly. You know, so many people think that the Christian life is to be a drudgery, a series of self-denials. Don't forget this. God will never take anything away from you that is good.

0: the air, the cleansing, the exercise from its parents, and it will naturally grow. And this is what Jesus wants to do for you. You come to him just like you are. Friends, the Lord wants you to have this new life. He wants you to experience this gift. And the blood of Jesus has made this possible for you. I heard a story a number of years ago. It's actually not been that long ago, but a boy's little sister, Mary, had a serious disease of the blood. And the only cure was to get a transfusion of this rare type. And it just so happened that her little brother, who was about 6 years old, he had the same blood type. And they said, Johnny, would you be willing to give some of your blood to Mary so that she could live? And he thought about it for a while, and he said, yes. He knew that she'd die if he didn't. In the process of the blood transfusion, it hurt. He whimpered a little bit. I said, doctor, is it going to hurt to die? And the doctor said, you're not going to die. This boy thought that he was going to have to die so that his sister could live. And he was willing to. Jesus, in the same way, has made this sacrifice willingly to die. He gave his blood for you and me. How could you tell him no?
1: God places enormous value on the free will of his creatures. The Lord never forces us to love him. Everything ultimately is up to us. It's our choice. Unfortunately, in the case of Satan, his decision to rebel caused all the trouble we see in the world today. But the Bible tells us that God is actively working to restore the universe to its former perfection before there was sin. 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
4: 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More media, more entertainment, and I'll be happier and less bored. The opposite is the truth. The more media and the more entertainment, the less happy you are and the more bored you are. That's a deception we're under.
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5: What is truth? Ever since humans have existed, we've been searching for truth. Today, it's popular to believe that there is no absolute truth. Today's question? How can a person gain eternal life?
6: I want to believe that I've been a good person, although I've done bad things, but I believe that I've done good.
7: Does anybody know how they're going to be saved? All I know is that Christ will be there, God will be there, all the angels will be there. There's going to be a lot of love there.
8: Right now, to be honest, I'm not headed the right way.
5: Jesus Christ said, "For this reason I came into the world, to testify to truth." God's word has absolute truth. Here's what the scriptures say. John chapter 17 says, "And this is the way to have eternal life, by knowing you, the only true God, and Jesus Christ, the one you sent to earth." For more of God's truth, visit BibleStudies.com, a public service of the Seventh-day Adventist Church.
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11: The connection of the visible with the invisible world, the ministration of angels of God, and the agency of evil spirits are plainly revealed in the Scriptures and inseparably interwoven with human history. There is a growing tendency to disbelief in the existence of evil spirits, while the holy angels that minister for them, who shall be heirs of salvation, Hebrews 1:14, are regarded by many as spirits of the dead. But the Scriptures not only teach the existence of angels, both good and evil, but present unquestionable proof that these are not disembodied spirits of dead men. Before the creation of man, angels were in existence. For when the foundations of the earth were laid, the morning stars sang together and all the sons of God shouted for joy. Job 38, 7. After the fall of man, angels were sent to guard the tree of life, and this before a human being had died. Angels are in nature superior to men, for the psalmist says that man was made a little lower than the angels. Psalm 8, verse 5. We are informed in Scripture as to the number and the power and glory of the heavenly beings, of their connection with the government of God, and also of their relation to the work of redemption. The Lord hath prepared his throne in the heavens, and his kingdom ruleth over all. And, says the prophet, I heard the voice of many angels round about the throne. In the presence chamber of the King of Kings they wait, angels that excel in strength, ministers of his that do his pleasure, hearkening unto the voice of his word. Psalm 103, verses 19 to 21, and Revelation 5, verse 11. 10,000 times 10,000 and thousands of thousands were the heavenly messengers beheld by the prophet Daniel. The Apostle Paul declared them an innumerable company. Daniel 7, 10. Hebrews 12, 22. As God's messengers, they go forth like the appearance of a flash of lightning. Ezekiel 1, 14. So dazzling their glory and so swift their flight. The angel that appeared at the Savior's tomb, his countenance like lightning and his raiment white as snow, caused the keepers for fear of him to quake, and they became as dead men. Matthew 28, verses 3 and 4. When Sennacherib, the haughty Assyrian, reproached and blasphemed God and threatened Israel with destruction, it came to pass that night that the angel of the Lord went out and smote in the camp of the Assyrians an 185,000. There were cut off all the mighty men of valor and the leaders and captains from the army of Sennacherib. So he returned with shame of face to his own land. 2 Kings 19:35 and 2 Chronicles 32:21. Angels are sent on missions of mercy to the children of God. To Abraham with promises of blessing, to the gates of Sodom to rescue righteous Lot from his fiery doom, to Elijah, as he was about to perish from weariness and hunger in the desert, to Elisha, with chariots and horses of fire surrounding the little town where he was shut in by his foes, to Daniel, while seeking divine wisdom in the court of a heathen king, or abandoned to become the lion's prey, to Peter, doomed to death in Herod's dungeon, to the prisoners at Philippi, to Paul and his companions in the night of tempest on the sea, to open the mind of Cornelius to receive the gospel, to dispatch Peter with the message of salvation to the Gentile stranger. Thus, holy angels have, in all ages, ministered to God's people. A guardian angel is appointed to every follower of Christ. These heavenly watchers shield the righteous from the power of the wicked one. This Satan himself recognized when he said, Doth Job fear God for naught? Hast not thou made an hedge about him, and about his house, and about all that he hath on every side? Job chapter 1, verses 9 and 10. The agency by which God protects his people is presented in the words of the psalmist, The angel of the Lord encampeth round about them that fear him, and delivereth them. Psalm 34, verse 7. Said the Savior, speaking of those that believe in him, Take heed that ye despise not one of these little ones, for I say unto you that in heaven their angels do always behold the face of my Father. Matthew 18:10. The angels appointed to minister to the children of God have at all times access to his presence. Thus God's people, exposed to the deceptive power and unsleeping malice of the prince of darkness, and in conflict with all the forces of evil, are assured of the unceasing guardianship of heavenly angels. Nor is such assurance given without need. If God has granted to his children promise of grace and protection, it is because there are mighty agencies of evil to be met, agencies numerous, determined, and untiring, of whose malignity and power none can safely be ignorant or unheeding. Evil spirits, in the beginning created sinless, were equal in nature, power, and glory with the holy beings that are now God's messengers. But fallen through sin, they are leagued together for the dishonor of God and the destruction of men. United with Satan in his rebellion and with him cast out from heaven, they have through all succeeding ages cooperated with him in his warfare against the divine authority. We are told in Scripture of their confederacy and government, of their various orders, of their intelligence and subtlety, and of their malicious designs against the peace and happiness of men. Old Testament history presents occasional mention of their existence and agency, but it was during the time when Christ was upon the earth that evil spirits manifested their power in the most striking manner. Christ had come to enter upon the plan devised for man's redemption, and Satan determined to assert his right to control the world. He had succeeded in establishing idolatry in every part of the earth except the land of Palestine. To the only land that had not fully yielded to the tempter's sway, Christ came to shed upon the people the light of heaven. Here, two rival powers claimed supremacy. Jesus was stretching out his arms of love, inviting all who would to find pardon and peace in him. The hosts of darkness saw that they did not possess unlimited control, and they understood that if Christ's mission should be successful, their rule was soon to end. Satan raged like a chained lion and defiantly exhibited his power over the bodies as well as the souls of men. The fact that men have been possessed with demons is clearly stated in the New Testament. The persons thus afflicted were not merely suffering with disease from natural causes. Christ had perfect understanding of that with which he was dealing, and he recognized the direct presence and agency of evil spirits. A striking example of their number, power, and malignity, and also of the power and mercy of Christ, is given in the scripture account of the healing of the demoniacs at Gadara. Those wretched maniacs, spurning all restraint, writhing, foaming, raging, were filling the air with their cries, doing violence to themselves and endangering all who should approach them. Their bleeding and disfigured bodies and distracted minds presented a spectacle well pleasing to the Prince of Darkness. One of the demons controlling the sufferers declared, "My name is Legion, for we are many." Mark 5:9. In the Roman army, a legion consisted of from 3,000 to 5,000 men. Satan's hosts also are marshaled in companies, and the single company to which these demons belonged numbered no less than a legion. At the command of Jesus, the evil spirits departed from their victims, leaving them calmly sitting at the Savior's feet, subdued, intelligent, and gentle. But the demons were permitted to sweep a herd of swine into the sea, and to the dwellers of Gadara, the loss of these outweighed the blessings which Christ had bestowed, and the divine healer was entreated to depart. This was the result which Satan designed to secure. By casting the blame of their loss upon Jesus, he aroused the selfish fears of the people and prevented them from listening to his words. Satan is constantly accusing Christians as the cause of loss, misfortune, and suffering, instead of allowing the reproach to fall where it belongs, upon himself and his agents. But the purposes of Christ were not thwarted. He allowed the evil spirits to destroy the herd of swine as a rebuke to those Jews who were raising these unclean beasts for the sake of gain. Had not Christ restrained the demons, they would have plunged into the sea not only the swine, but also their keepers and owners. The preservation of both the keepers and the owners was due alone to his power, mercifully exercised for their deliverance. Furthermore, this event was permitted to take place that the disciples might witness the cruel power of Satan upon both man and beast. The Savior desired his followers to have a knowledge of the foe whom they were to meet, that they might not be deceived and overcome by his devices. It was also his will that the people of that region should behold his power to break the bondage of Satan and release his captives. And though Jesus himself departed, the men so marvelously delivered remained to declare the mercy of their benefactor. Other instances of a similar nature are recorded in the scriptures. The daughter of the Syrophoenician woman was grievously vexed with a devil, whom Jesus cast out by his word. Mark 7, 26-30. One possessed with a devil, blind and dumb. Matthew 12:22. A youth who had a dumb spirit that oft times cast him into the fire and into the waters to destroy him. Mark 9:17-27. The maniac who, tormented by a spirit of an unclean devil, Luke 4:33-36, disturbed the Sabbath quiet of the synagogue at Capernaum. All were healed by the compassionate Savior. In nearly every instance, Christ addressed the demon as an intelligent entity, commanding him to come out of his victim and to torment him no more. The worshipers at Capernaum, beholding his mighty power, were all amazed and spake among themselves, saying, "What a word is this! For with authority and power he commandeth the unclean spirits, and they come out." Luke 4:36. Those possessed with devils are usually represented as being in a condition of great suffering. Yet there were exceptions to this rule. For the sake of obtaining supernatural power, some welcomed the satanic influence. These, of course, had no conflict with the demons. Of this class were those who possessed the spirit of divination, Simon Magus, Elymas the sorcerer, and the damsel who followed Paul and Silas at Philippi. None are in greater danger from the influence of evil spirits than those who, notwithstanding the direct and ample testimony of the Scriptures, deny the existence and agency of the devil and his angels. So long as we are ignorant of their wiles, they have almost inconceivable advantage. Many give heed to their suggestions while they suppose themselves to be following the dictates of their own wisdom. This is why, as we approach the close of time, when Satan is to work with greatest power to deceive and destroy, he spreads everywhere the belief that he does not exist. It is his policy to conceal himself and his manner of working. There is nothing that the great deceiver fears so much as that we shall become acquainted with his devices. The better to disguise his real character and purposes, he has caused himself to be so represented as to excite no stronger emotion than ridicule or contempt. He is well pleased to be painted as a ludicrous or loathsome object, misshapen, half animal and half human. He is pleased to hear his name used in sport and mockery by those who think themselves intelligent and well-informed. It is because he has masked himself with consummate skill that the question is so widely asked, does such a being really exist? It is an evidence of his success that theories giving the lie to the plainest testimony of the Scriptures are so generally received in the religious world. And it is because Satan can most readily control the minds of those who are unconscious of his influence that the Word of God gives us so many examples of his malignant work, unveiling before us his secret forces and thus placing us on our guard against his assaults. The power and malice of Satan and his host might justly alarm us, were it not that we may find shelter and deliverance in the superior power of our Redeemer. We carefully secure our houses with bolts and locks to protect our property and lives from evil men. But we seldom think of the evil angels who are constantly seeking access to us, and against whose attacks we have, in our own strength, no method of defense. If permitted, they can distract our minds, disorder and torment our bodies, destroy our possessions and our lives. Their only delight is in misery and destruction. Fearful is the condition of those who resist the divine claims and yield to Satan's temptations until God gives them up to the control of evil spirits. But those who follow Christ are ever safe under his watch care. Angels that excel in strength are sent from heaven to protect them. The wicked one cannot break through the guard which God has stationed about his people.
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0: Does Confederacy come to attention?
1: Ahan, why do you call the meeting? Zacchaeus is our chief. Where's he?
0: That, sir, is the reason for this meeting. Have you not noticed that he has been acting strangely of late?
1: I can't say that I have. Why?
0: Well, the last few weeks, he has been collecting the taxes at a very unrealistic figure.
2: Well, more power to him. The higher the chief grabs, the higher we can grab.
0: That's just it. He isn't taking more. He's taking less.
3: Less?
0: Yes, less. Why, ever since that John fellow has been going around preaching, seems like Zacchaeus has been under his spell, even if he hasn't seen him. But he sure listens to anyone who has heard him, and will talk about him.
1: You mean that fellow that baptizes people?
0: That's the one. Zacchaeus is anxious to see and hear him. I don't know what it would be like if that ever happened. The voice, as John calls himself, has changed Zacchaeus too much already. Why, the other day, a widow came in, said she had 20 goats. How many do you suppose Zacchaeus took for taxes?
4: Five? Seven? Oh, four at the very least.
0: Two kids.
1: Two kids!
5: Surely you jest.
0: And furthermore, when I remonstrated with him, do you know what he said? He said that we all ought to establish a uniform rate for collecting, about 5 to 8% over the amount that we are obliged to give to the Romans.
4: So what's he trying to do, ruin us?
6: He better do something.
7: He shouldn't be our chief anymore.
6: Protect all
7: he
6: interests.
7: Endangers the whole group.
0: Now, I would hate to see anything happen to weaken our position. It has taken us weeks, yes, months, to perfect this organization. Yet I am sure that each of us, and those to come after us, will profit from our hard work and incessant labor. This organization of tax collectors, this coalition, will greatly help us in our unorthodox practices and collection of exorbitant taxes. It must not be in danger.
1: I object, strongly object, Ahan, to the terms unorthodox and exorbitant. As tax collectors, we are merely doing our duty.
0: Among ourselves, we may as well admit that we are collecting more taxes than necessary. It is making, or has made, us rich. It is only for this reason that we became publicans. We must take the abuse and hatred of our own people. We may say otherwise to the people, but to ourselves we may as well admit the facts.
8: I agree with that.
0: The very fact that we have formed this alliance to sustain one another is proof that we are collecting exorbitant taxes.
2: Well, what difference does it make? When we accepted the positions of tax collectors, we did it with our eyes open. We knew we would be refused temple attendance. The people would hate us, revile us. Sometimes they even spit at us. Every man here must have considered that getting rich is worth the price of this sort of reaction. I move that the rules of the Confederacy as set forth in the scroll of procedures be enforced. And further, that we elect Ahan to be chief instead of Zacchaeus.
0: All in favor, so signify.
9: Aye.
0: So shall it be. Now, as head of this Confederacy, it shall be my duty to enforce the provisions of the scroll of procedures. We must pull together, think together, act together. In this manner only will our Confederacy be effective. I shall personally handle all infringements, if there be any.
10: Zacchaeus, dear, you look fine this evening. Simply gorgeous.
11: Yes, I know. But tell me, my little wife, what is it you want this time?
10: Can't fool you, can I?
11: I've known you too long.
10: Well, dear, I could use a new dress.
11: A new dress? Another one? Whatever for?
10: Oh, never mind, dear. If we can't afford it, I can get along very well without it.
11: Afford it? Who said we couldn't? We can afford anything we want. Anything. I'm a tax collector, remember? And I earn as much as anyone in Jericho, I guess. Now go get your dress, two of them. Just as a matter of curiosity, not that I care, but the new dress. Do you intend to go somewhere?
10: As a matter of fact, yes. John, the man of the wilderness, is going to be near town tomorrow, and I'd like to hear him. And I have to be well dressed.
11: John, the Baptist? Oh, go, by all means. I wish that I could go with you, maybe. But if I get through that conference in time, at any rate, dear, do go. Listen very carefully and tell me every word he says.
6: And I say unto you, the kingdom of God is at hand. Prepare ye for it. Repent of your sins and forsake them. For no sinner shall enter the kingdom of heaven. There cometh one after me, of whom the prophets of old hath foretold. Unto him.
11: Did he sound sincere?
10: Yes. Yes, I would say so.
11: Repent and forsake sin. Repent, for no sinner shall enter the kingdom of heaven.
10: I wonder what he meant by that.
11: It's quite obvious, I think. The kingdom of God is made up of people who have forsaken all sin. It is a kingdom where sin does not exist.
10: But, well, just what is sin? Are we as full of sin as the temple priests and elders say? And how can we repent if we can't even go into the temple?
11: Good question. I must study the scripture more and find out the truth.
10: Have you found out the truth yet?
11: Scripture has much to say about repentance and forgiveness.
10: Oh, but you've already been studying a long time.
11: I want to know the full truth, not just a part of it. Today, I heard about a man named Jesus. He treats with respect and kindness all classes of people. Publicans, Samaritans, everyone. He must be a wonderful man. I would like to know him.
10: Well, you're taking a long time to make up your mind what the full truth is.
11: But I want truth, not half-truth. Perhaps, dear, there's more under this hardened exterior of pride and worldliness than meets the eye.
10: Not to me. I know you. You have a good heart. You want to do what is right.
11: Exact no more than that which is appointed to you.
10: Stop mumbling to yourself. I'd like to hear what you're saying.
11: It's something John the Baptist said. Exact no more than that which is appointed you. He meant me. According to the scriptures, and John, and Jesus, I'm doing wrong. I am a sinner.
10: Then there is no hope for us?
11: According to the teaching of our leaders, no. But according to Jesus, yes. Repentance and reformation is possible. John said so. Jesus said so, and I believe it. Was not Matthew, who is a close disciple of Jesus, himself once a publican, even as I? There is hope.
10: How do we find it? I mean, what do we do first?
11: Well, I don't know. No one has told me, but I feel that I should start making restitution. Start paying back monies that I have collected unjustly.
10: Have you stopped to consider what the people will think of that? It will cause them to hate and mistrust you more than ever. They will feel sure that you do it merely somehow to extract more money from them.
11: I realize that. I'm going to do it anyway. I'm going to do what I think is right, regardless of what people think or do to me.
10: Oh, but couldn't what you think right really be wrong?
11: I don't think so. Not if the scriptures mean what they say. I have studied them sincerely, carefully and prayerfully, and I must obey.
10: I am with you. I stand firmly by my husband's side, come what may.

0: Peter, are you glad that you are my brother?
1: What a question to ask. Of course, Andrew, I'm happy to be your brother.
0: Well, I don't mean it that way. When John the Baptist pointed out Jesus as the Messiah, and I found out it was true, the first thing I did was run and tell you. And you came to Jesus, and together we have had the most wonderful association any human can have. A personal friendship, love, sympathy with the Son of God.
1: Andrew, of course I'm glad. I'm thankful. Yet, in a way, I envy you.
0: Envy me?
1: Not really envy, of course, because to envy is evil. But you are a very fortunate man. Do you realize that you are the first missionary?
0: Missionary?
1: And I am your first convert. Through you, I found Jesus. I feel sure that you will occupy a special place, have a special glory throughout all eternity for this. Do you know why I followed you to Jesus when you told me who he was? Because, Andrew, you are the quiet type. Deep, sincere, thoughtful, kind, dependable, truthful, and above all, you have true love and understanding for everyone. That lad with the 5 loaves and 2 fishes, for instance, you made friends with him, and I feel certain that he is now a joyous follower of the risen Savior.
0: I hope so. He was such a nice lad.
1: Me? I'm the exact opposite of you. Boastful, daring, bold, selfish, reckless, impulsive. I can't be depended upon. One minute I'm something, the next minute something else.
0: The very fact, Peter, that you admit these things shows that you have changed. You have been converted. You still have the same loving characteristics, but since your conversion, the grace of Christ regulates your zeal. No longer are you impetuous, self-confident, and self-exalted, but calm, self-possessed, and teachable.
1: We have always known that the Master had power to heal the sick, even raise the dead. We are beginning to realize that he has the power to heal the spiritually sick, the greatest miracle of all.
0: Well, may I say something, Peter, that your experience has taught me?
1: Of course.
0: Well, I'm convinced that the virtues of zeal, knowledge, eloquence, gratitude, faithfulness, and all the other characteristics of a good man are wonderful. But if one is to be successful in telling the story of a risen Savior and the way to salvation, there is one qualification absolutely necessary. Without that one thing, all efforts to bring others to Christ are failures.
1: Well, you astound me, Andrew. Aren't you going to tell me what that one thing is?
0: You have it, Peter. In abundance.
1: Yes?
0: Love of Jesus in the heart.
1: Love of Jesus in the heart. Andrew, that is so true. We must love Jesus so much that we are willing to forsake all else and follow him. We must actually be willing to die for him, not just say so, as I did.
0: No, talking like this about our associations with Jesus fills me with unutterable joy. Yet we do have a mission to fulfill. Now, the time draws near for our appointment to meet the Savior in Galilee. It is our duty to go throughout Jerusalem and remind his followers of the appointment. Greetings, brother.
2: Greetings, Andrew. Won't you come in?
0: Thank you. But I'm going about the city reminding all the believers in Jesus of the appointment with him in Galilee.
2: I'll be there.
3: Oh, I'm getting ready to go right now, Peter.
4: I'm on my way now, Matthew. I merely came by the marketplace to go to Galilee in a roundabout way, to avoid all those coming from the same direction, and to avoid exciting the suspicion of the temple and the Roman authorities.
5: About 500 are here, in small groups, eager to learn all they can from those of us who have seen Christ since his resurrection.
1: Why do not we each go from group to group, telling our experiences?
6: That's a good idea. That's an excellent idea.
7: As most of you know, my name is Thomas. I was the last of the 11 disciples to whom Jesus appeared. I was determined not to believe he had risen until he had appeared to me in person. I was stubborn and jealous. Jesus appeared to me last to teach me a lesson, much needed lesson. After I had seen the cruel nail prints and the place where the spear had thrust,
1: from Simon Peter. After his resurrection, Jesus appeared to me first of the disciples. Not that I am worthy of such a high honor. Indeed, I am the most unworthy.
8: I am Matthew. Our Master is now the risen Savior. We've seen him exercise his power in healing the sick and controlling satanic agencies. He has raised the dead. He is now risen, and our minds are with him.
9: Peace be unto you. Gather about, my beloved. My beloved, verily I say unto you, the sacrifice for sinful man is full and complete. Believe on me, and thou shalt be saved. If ye truly believe on me, ye will keep my commandments. Unto my disciples everywhere I commission the task of telling all nations the glad tidings of a risen and saving Lord. Therefore I say unto all those who believe on me and love me, go ye and teach all nations, baptizing them in the name of the Father and of the Son and of the Holy Spirit, teaching them to observe all things whatsoever I have commanded you. And lo, I am with you alway, even unto the end of the world.
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14: Well, my dear husband and lord, I like the new temple. It's beautiful, and the golden image is gorgeous.
15: It is, isn't it? Well, perhaps now I can persuade the people to worship at this shrine instead of going to Jerusalem.
14: Yes.
15: That is why I volunteered to dedicate this particular altar and image.
16: Everything is ready, your majesty, Jeroboam, king of Israel.
14: Quiet the people, and his majesty will begin the dedication ceremony.
16: Silence! Silence! His majesty and honorary high priest will begin the dedication of this altar to our God.
17: O altar, altar, thus saith the Lord, behold, a child shall be born unto the house of David, Josiah by name. And upon thee, O altar, shall he offer the false priests that now burn incense upon thy stones, and men's bones shall he burn upon the altar.
15: Who are you? What are you saying?
17: I am sent by God to deliver this message to thee and thy people.
15: Well, I never saw you before, and I think I'm acquainted with all the prophets in Israel, so I doubt that you're who you claim to be.
17: I will give you a sign.
15: Very well, a sign. And if the sign comes to pass, then I shall believe your words.
17: Behold, Jeroboam, king of Israel, this is the sign.

0: restored unto me again.
1: O God of Israel, Lord of the universe, creator of all things, thy servant cometh to thee with a request from Jeroboam, whom thou hast chosen to be king over Israel. I beseech thee, O Lord, heal his hand, that it be as before. I pray thee, O Lord, also to heal him from the disease of sin. Cleanse him that he may rightly represent thee before the people of Israel, and judge them according to thy holy will. Thy name, O Lord, be forever glorified and praised. Amen.
0: My hand, I can move it. It's well.
2: A miracle.
3: The God of Israel is a miracle-working God.
0: Thou art truly a man of God. I beg to be forgiven for doubting you. And now, man of God, come home with me and refresh yourself. Rest a spell, and I will give thee a reward.
1: O king, if you were to give me half of your kingdom, I would not go with thee. Neither would I eat bread nor drink water in this place. For the Lord God charged me, saying, Eat no bread, nor drink water, nor turn aside from the path thou camest.
0: As you wish, man of God.
1: I bid thee farewell, Jeroboam, king of Israel, and I admonish thee to remember always the lesson you have learned this day. The Lord God of Israel is a just, a merciful, and a loving God. His way is right. His will is perfect. His laws are unchangeable and indestructible. To obey them is life eternal. To disobey is everlasting death. Therefore, O king, walk in the ways of the Lord, and thy crown shall be made sure. Thy house shall rule Israel forever. Farewell, O king.
0: Farewell.
3: Are you going to let him get away with that?
0: With what, my dear?
3: Putting you in the wrong, destroying the altar.
0: It was a sign, a miracle.
3: A sign? A miracle? Huh, it was trickery. Clever? Oh, yes, very clever, but trickery nonetheless. I demand that the altar be repaired immediately and dedicated as planned. Well, are you going to let a stranger appear like that and tell you what to do and then disappear? You're the king. You tell people what to do. Your word is law.
0: Yes, my queen, you are right. I will permit no man to dictate to me. I shall have the altar rebuilt at once, and the ceremony shall proceed as planned.
4: Jeroboam learned not the lesson God desired him to learn. And Jeroboam turned not from his evil ways, but again made altars and golden images, and appointed the lowest of the people as priests to serve in the high places. The king himself, even Jeroboam, served as priest. And this thing became sin unto the house of Jeroboam, even to cut it off and to destroy it from off the face of the earth.

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1: This weekend, we're going to spend some time together talking about some Christian life hacks. It's been about 8 years since I've been able to present any messages here at Advent Hope, and I'm very excited about some of these messages and some of the specific points I'll be sharing, because they've had an impact in my life, and I hope they will in your life. Much of what I'm going to say this weekend is very, very simple. It's nothing that probably will be new to most of you. How many of you are familiar with the term life hacks? Have you? Some of you, how many of you have never heard the term life hacks? Oh, a majority. Okay. If you go to Google and you type in life hack or life hacker or something like that, you'll get a lot of simple hints that can make your life easier. I think I included some examples here. Here you go. When heating leftovers, space out a circle in the middle, it will heat up much more evenly. That's a life hack. Don't you just hate it when you're heating up spaghetti and part of it is really hot and the rest of it is cold? At least that happens to me. And this is an example of a life hack that you can find out there on the internet. There's thousands of these things that might make your life a little bit easier. Here's another one. I hate it when my pots boil over. So if you just put a wooden spoon across the top of the pot, when the foam starts to rise, well, it'll hit the wooden spoon and go back and it just won't boil over. So, you know, simple thing to try. And you'll find more of these things on the internet. Here's another one. Use a can opener to open blister packs and avoid cutting yourself. You know, something very simple that somebody thought of that, you know, might make your life easier if you open a lot of blister packs. So the sermons I'm going to share are Christian life hacks. How we can live the Christian life more simply, more effectively. And I think probably the key word is simple. In fact, the sermon this evening has only 2 points. And the sermon tomorrow morning has only 2 points. Two life hacks. And the sermon tomorrow afternoon has only one. So hopefully very, very simple. This evening we're going to look at only one text, one passage from 1 John. Tomorrow for the Advent Hope Sabbath School time, we're going to look at two passages, from the writings of Paul. And I'm most excited, I think, about tomorrow afternoon. I think it's 4 o'clock right here. I'm going to share a message that kind of brings everything together. It brings together a big picture. It'll be based on John chapter 17. And that, I think, is a very powerful chapter, and I'm extremely excited about that. I want to share a side note before we pray and read our passage from 1 John. This is an observation. I can't prove it to you, but I think in my own life it's true, and I think it might be true for a lot of other people. And that is that I'm just going to guess based on who comes out on Friday nights from Advent Hope. I'm going to guess that this group of people here is very negative. By that, I don't mean that we're critical or we have negative vibes about people or that we see the negative side of things. I don't mean you're pessimistic. I don't mean you're unhappy. I don't mean I'm this way as well, so I'll include myself in this. What I do mean is that, again, I'm guessing about who you are because I don't know some of you. We as a group resonate with the negative commands of Scripture more than the positive commands. And you know Scripture has both. The Ten Commandments would be a good example. At least 8.5 of the commandments are negative commands. Don't do this. But there are positive commands in Scripture too. Love your neighbor as yourself, rejoice evermore, pray without ceasing, you know, whatever it is. There are positive commands of Scripture too. I believe that for myself, and I'm betting for this group of people, in general, we resonate with the negative commands of Scripture more than the positive commands. And this has a tendency toward legalism. And so what I'm going to share this evening and tomorrow, there's only two points. One of them is what not to do. It's a negative command. And the other is what to do. It's a positive command. But keep in mind this concept as we go forward through this weekend, that we want to understand both the negative and the positive commands of Scripture, and we want to pay attention to both of them, because they're both important. Let's bow our heads and pray. Dear God, I ask that we will understand the commands of Scripture, that through this very simple message, the words of the Bible will speak to us, and that we will learn something new that we can apply in our own lives to help us walk the Christian walk more simply. Pray this in Jesus' name. Amen. Open your Bibles to 1 John chapter 2. Very familiar passage. 1 John chapter 2 and verse 15. I put it up on the screen here in case some of you don't have your Bibles. Love not the world, neither the things that are in the world. If any man love the world, the love of the Father is not in him. Very simple. What's the negative command in this scripture? Don't love the world. You know, that's a negative command. Very simple. Now, as we'll see in a moment, this is more of a spiritual concept of not loving the world. But let's start very, very, very simple, very concrete in our thinking. Don't love this planet as a geographical location. Don't love this existence. Don't love the world. Don't love planet Earth. What should we love as far as geography goes? We should love heaven. That's right. In fact, there's at least three passages that I came up with right off the top of my head. I listed them here. 2 Corinthians 4:18. We don't look at those things which are seen. We look at those things which are not seen. The things which are seen are temporal. They're temporary. But the things which are not seen are eternal. They're the real things that are going to last. 2 Corinthians 5:1, we know that if our earthly house of this tabernacle were dissolved, just went away, well, we have something more permanent. We have a building of God, a house not made with hands, eternal in the heavens. And probably the clearest, talking about loving the world versus not loving the world, Colossians 3:1-2, famous passage. If ye then be risen with Christ, seek those things which are above, where Christ sits on the right hand of God. Set your what? Your affection, your love, what you like, what you think about. Set your affection on things above and not on things of this world. So as a geographical location, don't love this planet. Now, this should be pretty easy, I would think. You know, don't love this world. Love heaven. I mean, how many of us are looking forward to going to heaven, right? We all want to go to heaven. But as I thought about this, I think that at least in my own life, and maybe in yours too, sometimes we say we want to go to heaven, but sometimes maybe we don't. And I'll give you one good example that I'll bet applies to almost everybody in this room, at least at one point in your life. I remember thinking this way when I was younger than I am now. We all want Jesus to come back. That's, you know, we are Adventists. You know, we're looking forward for the Advent. But how many of you have at least thought that? Well, don't raise your hands. I won't ask you to do that. How many of you have thought this way? Jesus, please come soon, but don't come until I have a chance to get married. You know, some of you are laughing, and I know that probably 98% of the people in this room have thought this at least one time or another in their lives. Jesus, I want you to come back, but please don't come back until I can get married, or maybe it's something else in your life. Please don't come back until after the big game on Sunday, or after this field trip that I'm going to on with my school friends, or at least until I get a girlfriend. You know, Jesus, come back, but not until after some other event. Why do we think that way? You know, there's only two reasons I could come up with. One of the reasons that people might think that way, you know, don't come until I get married, is we do look forward to going to heaven, but we believe that this existence, the physical existence that we have on this planet, has at least a few bright points that are better than heaven. The marriage relationship is the example I used here. And we must really believe that if we pray, "Dear Jesus, please don't come until I have a chance to get married." We think that marriage is better than heaven. I think that's fair to say. I think we lack information. You know, people who think that way, myself, when I thought that way, I think we just lack information about how good heaven really is. The only other thing I could come up with is we don't really believe heaven exists, or maybe we just don't believe it's as real as this existence, this planet. We lack faith. So in one case, we lack information. The other case, we lack faith. And faith's pretty important, don't you think? You've heard terms like justification by faith and righteousness by faith and all these things. If we lack faith, that's a pretty big deal. You know, marriage is wonderful, I can testify. I love my wife, I love my children. But is it really better than heaven? Can you think of someone who thought that marriage was better than paradise? Is there someone who traded paradise for his love for a woman?
2: Adam.
1: Yeah, there's a few other people as well, but Adam thought that the creature was more to be loved than the creator. And he chose wrong. You know? Think about those of you who are married, or those of you who are looking forward to marriage. If you believe that marriage is more to be desired than heaven, it's very easy to think of, you know, persecution on the order of the kind of persecution Revelation talks about, where you might have to choose between your spouse and your Savior. And if you believe, if you have this mindset that Jesus, don't come until I get married, you love the world. You love the things of the world. And when push comes to shove, you will, just like Adam, make the wrong decision. I thought these things through in my own life, and I had to admit that, you know, maybe this not loving the world thing is a little bit more that I need to think about. Because I knew that I had thought that way in the past. Jesus said, you remember Luke 14:26, "If any man come to me and hate not his father, his mother, his wife, his children, his brothers, sisters, yes, his own life also, he cannot be my disciple." This isn't even talking about end time persecution. This is talking about a prerequisite for entering into a discipleship relationship with Jesus. Love not the world, neither the things that are in the world. Martin Luther had it down. You remember the hymn tune. "I hope that I believe, just like he did, that heaven is so real, I'm willing to let goods and kindred go, this mortal life also. God's truth abideth still, his kingdom is forever." Let's keep going in the verse, though. Don't love the world, neither the things that are in the world. Why not, according to the verse? What's the rest of the verse say? Why shouldn't we love the world? Say again? Because if we do, it indicates the love of the Father is not in us. I think this is pretty important because it demonstrates that this really is a heart issue. I was probably in 11th grade, and I was homeschooling at the time, and my parents took me to a homeschool seminar that was helpful. It was at that seminar that I learned that dating was evil. And as someone in 11th grade, this was helpful information for me. I think it saved me from a lot of problems that my peers went through. But do you know what? The appeal at that seminar was very strongly, don't love the world. You know, don't love the ways of the world, this kind of thing. And it wasn't a heart issue. It wasn't made to be a heart issue. It was an appeal to avoid the worldliness around. And that was helpful. There's nothing wrong with that. It saved me from, in this case, bad relationships. The same kind of appeal has saved me in the past from drugs, cigarettes, smoking, alcohol. I never really had much of a temptation to do those things, but there was an obvious appeal growing up, don't love the world. And that was helpful, but it was never really made clear why not. It really is a heart issue. We need the love of the Father in our hearts, otherwise no change will be lasting. And I can testify to that in my own life. I never did take up cigarette smoking, but there have been other temptations in my life. In fact, we'll mention some of them here in the next few slides, that I have tried to avoid because I knew they were in that group of things that were of the world. But my heart was not changed. And so because of that, the struggle against the world was never successfully won long term. It was always a short term victory and then fall. Victory, then fall. Victory, then fall. We need a heart change. 1 John 2:16 tells us what things are in the world. Verse 15 says, don't love the world, don't love the things that are in the world. And verse 16 lists off what things are in the world. This is a nice summary. What are the three things in the world? Lust of the flesh, lust of the, and the pride of life. Yeah. I'm not going to spend too long on these because I'll bet that you've already heard sermons about how Eve fell in all three of these areas. You remember Genesis 3:6, when the woman saw the tree was good for food, and that it was pleasant to the eyes, and a tree desired to make one wise. And don't kid yourself, this wasn't trying to pass a test or become a little bit smarter. She wanted to be wiser than God, or at least wiser than God wanted her to be. It was a pride issue. Eve fell because of a temptation in all three of those areas. You've probably also heard sermons about how Jesus overcame in the same three areas that Eve fell. Luke 4, starting in verse 3, the devil says to him, if you're the Son of God, command this stone that it be made bread. And you know Jesus had already been fasting for over a month. I want to kind of take a detour again on this passage because I think this is especially applicable to perhaps this area and also specifically to those of you in higher education. It was not only a temptation to eat food. Sure, Jesus was hungry. Sure, it looked good to eat to Eve, but the underlying temptation was a temptation to vindicate God's word. And that is a huge temptation. Again, I'm generalizing, but I'll bet anything. This is a huge temptation for those of you in this room. Because I know that you run into people every day who doubt God's word. Is that true? Yeah, you meet plenty of people that way. They doubt God's word. And in fact, when you get into discussions with them, there will come a temptation to you to stand up for God's word and vindicate God's word in the eyes of an unbeliever. Don't do that. You will almost never change someone's mind if they have chosen to doubt God's word. The same thing will happen to you that happened to Eve. Satan just had to get her into a conversation. Did God really say? Well, and then she had to come back with, no, well, actually, this is what God said. And, oh, really? And Satan mixed her up. He confused her. She was trying to vindicate God's word, vindicate God's character, set the record straight. This is what the Bible really says. God said about Jesus, this is my beloved son. Satan said, if you are God's son, then do this and this. Jesus didn't fall for it, and you shouldn't either. That was all a side note. Going back to the lust of the flesh, lust of the eyes, and the pride of life, Jesus overcame in the area of the lust of the flesh. Next, verse 5, the devil took him up into a high mountain and showed him all the kingdoms of the world. Of course, he hid the ugly parts. But Satan showed Jesus all the beautiful things of all the kingdoms of the world and said, I'll give it all to you, all the glory of them. It's delivered to me, and whoever I want to, I give it to. And Jesus didn't fall for that one either. Finally, the pride of life. Satan took him up in verse 9 to a pinnacle of the temple, said, if you're the Son of God, cast yourself down. It is written. The ancient Jewish document, Pasikta Rabbati, records a traditional belief the Messiah would show himself to Israel standing on the roof of the temple. If Jesus did what Satan suggested, everybody would have accepted him as the Messiah, especially if the angels caught him before he dashed his foot against a stone, if you will. This would have been amazing proof to all of Israel that here was the Messiah to fulfill their grandest hopes. This was the pride of life. Jesus could have appeared as people were expecting him to, as a conquering king. Are these three things still problems today? Lust of the flesh, lust of the eyes, pride of life? You know, they are. And when I hear terms like this, I think of things like immorality, pornography, and adultery, and things of that nature. And you know, that's true. But maybe we should take a step back. You remember the sin of Sodom wasn't predominantly homosexuality. The sin of Sodom, Ezekiel 16:49 tells us, was pride, fullness of bread, and abundance of idleness. I don't know. We'll talk about pride in a moment, but what about fullness of bread? Is that a problem today? The BMI of Americans attests to the fact that fullness of bread is a problem today. Lust of the flesh. I don't know about you. Is fullness of bread a problem here at Advent Hope? Yes. It is for me. Does that look familiar? Yes. It's not so much that table at potluck that gets me. It's more of the dessert table that gets me. But how about it? Tomorrow, if you go to potluck or wherever you go to eat, just before you go through the line, say, Jesus, why don't you show me what you want me to eat? Is that too practical? You know, Jesus cares about our health. He wants us to overcome in some of these areas. What about abundance of idleness? Is that a problem in the United States? Yeah, this is where it gets pretty close for me. You all recognize some of those things? I was reading one of those magazines on the plane, and it was some amazing number. I don't remember the exact number, but it was something about every minute, 24 hours a day, it's something like 200 or 300 hours of video is uploaded to YouTube. Every minute. That's amazing. People have a lot of free time, don't they? Rachel and I recently decided that we weren't spending our free time appropriately, and some of you know we've tried to cut back on our Facebook usage. Did you know that Facebook is addictive? It is. If you haven't tried cutting back on your Facebook use, try it sometime and see what happens. You'll find out that Facebook is a drug, just like a lot of other things. Lust of the flesh, lust of the eyes, pride of life. And here in Ezekiel, abundance of idleness. Now, let's go back to thinking about the lust of the flesh, lust of the eyes, and pride of life. I don't want to spend a lot of time going into each one of those, but let's consider what all three of them have in common. the common characteristic for these three things is a focus on self. What is it that will please me? What is it that will lift me up, make me look better in the eyes of others? And what's the opposite of it in the passage? It's the love of the Father. What is the love of the Father? Have you thought about that as a concept? You know, the love of the Father is the basic principle that God operates on. It is a basic principle of complete other-centeredness, complete self-sacrificing abasement, complete self-surrendering love for the sake of others. It's the complete opposite of the lust of the flesh, the lust of the eyes, and the pride of life. And this principle, this idea that God is completely a self-denying God, a completely unselfish God, this is the core of the great controversy. This is what it's all about. This is why there's a battle between good and evil. I don't know if you've thought about this much, but Satan does not have to prove that God is a bad guy. Satan doesn't have to prove that God is evil, or even that he is completely selfish, that he's acting out of self-interest. All Satan has to demonstrate to win the great controversy is that sometimes, maybe just one time, God acts based on self-interest. And if God does it, then it's okay for Satan, it's okay for you, it's okay for me to act out of self-interest, act selfishly. Can you see why it might be a little bit hard for God to win the great controversy? He doesn't just have to show that he's unselfish most of the time. God has to prove that the only way the universe can work is for everybody in this room, everybody who's going to live forever in heaven, to act 100% of the time based on unselfish love. Do you believe that? I know we say we do, but I'm not sure we do. I'm not sure I do. It's easy to test. If you really believe that God is 100% unselfish all the time, you will never, ever worry. You'll never be anxious. Why be anxious? If God is 100% unselfish and he cares for you, he loves you with an unselfish love, it doesn't matter what happens to you. Whether you live or you die, God has a plan for you. He'll take care of you. He has a place for you in heaven. There won't be any anxiety. There won't be any care. On the other hand, I'm speaking to myself here, what if you're not sure? What if sometimes throughout the day you forget? Maybe you don't know if God really is 100% unselfish. Maybe sometimes he forgets about you. Maybe sometimes he acts on his best interest and not yours. Maybe he doesn't even exist. If any of these doubts exist in your mind, even at times, well, there's a lot of room in life for anxiety. There's a lot of room for worry. And we're going to talk more about that tomorrow. I was in the Phoenix airport, and I pulled this up. See, there's two ways to try to overcome, and I've already alluded to them, but I thought this was kind of amusing, so I thought I'd share it. There's two ways to try to become perfect. How many of you want to become perfect? You know, all of us, you know, want to become perfect, right? Well, turns out there was this guy named Benjamin Franklin. Have you ever heard of Benjamin Franklin? How many of you ever read Benjamin Franklin's autobiography? A few of you. Maybe you remember that Benjamin Franklin decided one day that he wanted to become perfect. I'll read a few choice quotes here because he's an excellent writer and I just think it's hilarious. It was about this time I conceived the bold and arduous project of arriving at moral perfection. I wished to live without committing any fault at any time. I would conquer all that either natural inclination, custom, or company might lead me into. As I knew or thought I knew what was right and wrong, I did not see why I might not always do the one and avoid the other. Kind of logical. But as soon as I found I had undertaken a task of much more difficulty than I had imagined. And so he goes on to explain how he decided he was going to become perfect. And this is what he did. First of all, he made a list of 13 virtues. They are temperance, silence, order, resolution, frugality, industry, sincerity, justice, moderation, cleanliness, tranquility, chastity, and humility. More about humility in a moment. And then he made a book. This is a page out of the book that he reproduced in his autobiography. Here we go. Sunday, Monday, Tuesday, Wednesday, Thursday, Friday, and Sabbath. And then he listed on this side an abbreviation for those 13 virtues. And when he found that he had transgressed, if you will, in any given virtue, he'd put a black mark in there. This is just a representation. He actually got a big old ledger and made it permanent and put big black marks in it. And my intention being to acquire the habititude of these virtues, I judged it would be well not to distract my attention by attempting the whole at once, but to fix on them one at a time, and when I should be master of that, then to proceed to another, and so on, till I should have gone through the 13, and as the previous acquisition of some might facilitate the acquisition of certain others, I arranged them with that view, such as they stand above. Temperance first, as it tends to procure that coolness and clearness of head, which is so necessary where constant vigilance was to be kept up, and so on, and he goes through. I won't bore you with the details. He explains why he put them in the order that he did. He's going to go through one at a time. And he calculated it ought to take him about 2 weeks to become perfect in any of these areas. So he figured that in about 26 weeks, he should be able to attain to moral perfection. He was very, very logical. So he talks then about his experience. But on the whole, though I never arrived at the perfection I had been so ambitious of obtaining, but fell far short of it, he found out, yet by the endeavor I was a better and a happier man. He talks about why he added humility there as well. My list of virtues contained at first but 12, but a Quaker friend, having kindly informed me I was generally thought to be proud, that my pride showed itself frequently in conversation, that I was not content with being in the right when discussing a point, but was overbearing and rather insolent. He convinced me by mentioning several instances. I endeavored to cure myself of pride, if I could, and so he added humility to the bottom of his list. And then he talks about how he did. I cannot boast of much success in acquiring the reality of this virtue, but I had a good deal with regard to the appearance of it. In reality, there is perhaps no one of our natural passions so hard to subdue as pride. Disguise it, struggle with it, beat it down, stifle it, mortify it as much as one pleases, it is still alive, and will every now and then peep out and show itself. You will see it, perhaps, often in this history, for even if I could conceive that I had completely overcome it, I should probably be proud of my humility. So, sorry about that. So much for Ben Franklin. What's the other way? The other way is outlined in our passage, starting in verse 15, and that is to have the love of the Father in our heart. You see, there's no way that we can force ourselves not to love this world. It doesn't work. I can tell you from my own experience, whether it's relationships or YouTube or Facebook or going through the line at potluck, it doesn't matter. Pick anything in your life. It doesn't work. Benjamin Franklin did not have the answer. The answer is to have the love of the Father in our hearts. Verse 17has another way of stating this. The world passes away in the lust thereof, but he that does the will of God abides forever. Why does the world pass away in its lust? Well, you know, anything that's based on selfishness will pass away because it is built on selfishness. It's built on taking. it has to pass away. And this is the same reason that those who have the love of the Father and do His will don't. We've seen that this passage tells us what not to do, and that is, don't love the world. This verse tells us what to do, and that is, do the will of God. Verse 15 told us the only way to do the will of God is to have the love of the Father in our hearts. It's only 2 points. Very, very simple. First point, don't love the world. That's the negative command. And it's helpful, but by itself, you will not be successful. The second point, have the love of God in your heart. This is from Steps to Christ. I'm sure you're familiar with the quote. Wonderful book. Many accept an intellectual religion, a form of godliness, when the heart is not cleansed. Let it be your prayer, create in me a clean heart, O God, and renew a right spirit within me. Deal truly with your own soul. Be as earnest, as persistent, as you would be if your mortal life were at stake. This is a matter to be settled between God and your own soul, settled for eternity. A supposed hope and nothing more will prove your ruin. Friends, we need that new heart. We need a heart filled with the love of God. And I know that in my own life, I have focused, I don't want to say too much, but I focused on the negative commands of Scripture to the exclusion, perhaps, of the positive commands of Scripture. And the negative commands are important. Perhaps one of the reasons God gives us the negative commands of Scripture is to reveal to us our great need. And each one of us have great needs. Love not the world. Now, I don't know what each one of you are struggling with this evening. I know what I struggle with. And all of us, I think, love the world more than perhaps we're even willing to admit. Remember the message to the church of Laodicea, which, you know, applies to us. It's Jesus desperately trying to get across to us our true condition. And so I'd ask that as we have closing prayer, each one of you ask God, in what ways do I love the world? Please show them to me. And then take a step further. Accept the positive command of Scripture to have the love of God within your heart. To work from the inside out. Create in me a clean heart. After I have prayer, I'd invite each one of you to sing with me. We're going to sing the old familiar song, Into My Heart. Okay? Please bow your heads with me. Dear God, You know each person here. You know the struggles. You know the temptations. You know perhaps more than we do. Well, You do know more than we do. In each case, where the tendency toward clinging more tightly to this world and less tightly to the things of heaven exists in our hearts. I ask that You would help us to value the things of heaven more than we value the things of earth. Help us to think about heaven, think about heavenly virtues, think about Christ, think about His sacrifice for us more than we consider the opposite, the selfishness that exists here on this planet, even the selfishness that exists in our own hearts. Help us to focus on Jesus. Please give each one of us the love of God, that basic principle of the great controversy, unselfish, other-centered caring, affection, willingness to be poured out for the good of others. I ask that this principle will work in each one of our lives and that the work You have begun in us, You will complete until the day of Christ. We thank You and we pray all these things. In Jesus' name, amen.
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3: Some people are afraid of God, but Jesus said that God and He were alike. If you've seen one, you've seen the other. And Jesus demonstrated love for people. He tried to draw them in. Not pull them in, draw them in. There's a difference. Let me illustrate what the devil's like. We are all aware how corn pickers have pulled people into them. People are wiser now, but earlier guys would see a corn stalk stuck in the machine and think, well, I'll just pull that out. So they'd grab a hold of the stalk, and before they could let go, the machine would pull them in between the rollers, sometimes multiple limbs. And they'd be stuck there until somebody came and got them out. Well, that's what the devil does. He'll tempt you to grab onto some habit which you think you can let go of and be

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1: With SRN News, I'm Keith Peters in Washington. Houthi rebels have targeted the coastal Mokhta and the central province of Marib with missiles and drones.
2: The Houthis have attacked the Yemen government port city of Mokhta on the Red Sea coast and other areas of the country, deepening fears over threats to key shipping routes and a potential return to civil war in the region. With the Strait of Hormuz effectively shut by Iran, there's been a renewed focus on the Red Sea and the Bab el-Mandeb Strait at Yemen's southern tip, an alternate route for Saudi Arabia to ship its oil to open oceans. Iran's foreign minister has underscored Tehran's stance that the Strait of Hormuz cannot be reopened until the U.S. ends its blockade of Iranian ports and meets other demands. I'm Charles Tillidesma.
1: Now, authorities in Yemen say at least six people have been killed when Iran-backed Houthi rebels fired missiles on a vessel in the Bab el-Mandeb Strait. The deadly vessel strike came amid renewed attacks on government-controlled areas in Yemen. One Arab country says that it is abolishing the death penalty.
3: Lebanon's parliament has abolished the death penalty, becoming the first Arab country to replace it with life imprisonment and aggravated hard labor in a move that Lebanon's justice minister calls a historic step. Cash-strapped Lebanon is also debating a controversial general amnesty law, the largest since the end of its 15-year civil war in 1990, that could reduce sentences or even release convicted militants and drug dealers, with some exceptions from the country's overcrowded prisons. I'm Lisa Dwyer.
1: On Wall Street, the Dow down by 184 points today, the NASDAQ dropping by 159, with the S&P 500 lower by 24 points. This is SRN News. Top tennis stars talk about transgenderism, correspondent Michael Harrington reports.
4: The Women's Tennis Association recently banned men, and Aryna Sabalenka thinks that's a good idea. The number one ranked female player in the world, along with number three ranked Jessica Pegula, are cheering the WTA for taking action. Sabalenka says, quote, "It's obvious that biologically the men are way stronger than women, so I feel like it would not really be fair for the women to compete against biological men." Michael Harrington reporting.
1: Lawmakers in Massachusetts have passed legislation that will give doctors the final say on whether an abortion should be allowed late in pregnancy. Under current Massachusetts law, abortion is legal for the first 24 weeks of pregnancy. It's allowed after that only if a physician says it's necessary to preserve the life, physical, or mental health of the mother. The new law would remove those requirements, giving the doctor carte blanche. This is SRN News. Here's the Wall Street Business Report.
5: Trump Media is scrapping some of its new businesses to head off potential losses.
3: The parent of Truth Social says it is abandoning several new businesses, crypto, online betting, and financial services, to refocus on building up its social media platform. Part of that effort is a new paid service for Wall Street traders who want sneak peeks at the president's market-moving posts. Parent company, Trump Media and Technology, detailed its new plans Monday after posting higher losses in the last quarter. I'm Lisa Dwyer.
5: Higher interest rates and high prices conspired to slow the sale of previously occupied U.S. homes again in July. Record high prices and the highest mortgage rates in more than a year, proving to be insurmountable for some would-be buyers and sellers. At the close on Wall Street, the Dow was down about 160 points, the NASDAQ off by 70. For the Wall Street Business Report, I'm Bob Agnew.
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2: The morning's message is talking about more praise in your days. And of course, you can't have genuine praise apart from Thanksgiving. Biblically, they're really one and the same. I remember a story you may have heard before about a circuit-riding preacher. Got old and it was time for him to retire. This is back in the days where these preachers would ride their horse from town to town. They'd do a little revival. They'd go on to the next town. And he was a little older than his horse, so he thought he'd sell his horse. Well, he found a prospective buyer who came by, and he said, I'd like to take the horse for a test drive. I said, fair enough. He said, but I need to let you know that, after all, I am a preacher, and this horse is not like typical Western horses. If you want to go, you don't say giddy up, you say praise the Lord. If you want to stop, you don't say whoa, you say amen. He says, he's used to these biblical terms, and that's all he's going to respond to. He said, fair enough, I think I can handle that. He said, I'd like to try him out. He said, help yourself. And so he hops on the horse, and they lived there on the edge of town. He said, giddy up. The horse didn't move. He said, oh, yeah. He said, praise the Lord. And so the horse took off, and he started walking. He got out of town a little bit, and he said, this seems like a good horse. He said, I wonder if I kick it up a notch. Praise the Lord. Horse started into a faster trot. Then he said, praise the Lord. And the horse went into a full gallop. And he thought, well, this is pretty good. The horse is pretty fast. But all of a sudden he looked down the trail and he could see that the horse was galloping towards a cliff. He said, whoa, stop, halt. And the horse is charging up to the edge of this cliff. And he's trying to think, what was that word again? He said, amen. And the horse locked his legs and stopped and went screeching right up to the edge of the cliff. And all the dust billowed bass tumbled off the cliff. And the man took a breath and he wiped his brow and he said, praise the Lord. Well, you've got to know when to say praise the Lord in a church, and when not to say it and what it means. We talk a lot about praising God, and I found in the church that real praise is something that is misunderstood both time and place. It's appropriate for us to talk about and study the subject of more praise in our days because it is a biblical theme. Over 290 times in the Bible, you'll find the word praise. It's interesting. It goes all the way from Genesis to Revelation. The first mention of praise in the Bible you find in Genesis chapter 29, verse 35, when Leah gives birth to the boy Judah. And she conceived again and bare a son, and she said, now I will praise the Lord. Therefore she called his name Judah. It's very interesting that the word praise in Hebrew is yuada, which means Judah, and it simply means praise. In Greek, the word is ainos. Ainos is how you would say praise. But you know, I want to go back to that verse there in Genesis 35, or 29, verse 35. First time you find the word praise is with the son of the tribe, Judah, through which the Messiah would come. He was the lion of the tribe of praise. And it's appropriate that every Christian be a member of the tribe of praise. Praise should be part of who we are. Maybe I should start with a definition. Praise comes from the Latin Proteria, or to prize. It's drawn either from the word to prize or to price something. And so the word praise means expression of warm approbation, approval, commendation, or admiration. To extol, laud, worship, to exalt a deity, ruler, or hero, to praise. Now, not only are we talking about praising the Lord, but just if we were to talk in a more general sense of the word praise, everybody appreciates praise. I think everybody likes being told, you did a good job, we like who you are, to extol something good that you've done or a talent you might possess. And John Ruskin once said, when we fail to praise somebody that deserves it, two sad things happen. First of all, we run a chance of driving him from the right road for lack of encouragement. And we deprive ourselves, secondly, of the highest privilege of being a rewarder of him who deserves reward. You are given the opportunity of dispensing reward when you offer praise. Someone else said, Roger Ascham, there is no such whetstone to sharpen good wit and encourage everyone in life as praise. It's not just in the schoolroom, it's true everywhere. Praise will sharpen and improve any situation, relationship, any person, provided that it's truly deserved and sincerely given. You've probably also known people that are always thanking and praising people for everything, and that's good, and we all want to be around people like that, but somebody once said, he who praises everyone really praises no one. If you have no rationing at all of your praise, then pretty soon people begin to wonder how sincere you are. And so the praise ought to be genuine, and it ought to be timely in the way that it's given. Everybody appreciates being appreciated. A pat on the back accomplishes a lot more than a slap in the face. Matter of fact, there's probably a lot of you here who maybe have had fathers that used to ration their praise a little too sparsely. My dad was that. He always wanted to get better performance, and so you'd often hear the criticisms, and seldom would you hear the praise. I think it was the Duke of Wellington, the one who conquered Napoleon at Waterloo, who was a very brilliant general, but he was also a very exacting officer and gave out very scant recommendation to people. Very rarely expressed appreciation or praise for a job well done. And he recognized that was a flaw because at the end of his life, someone asked him, if you could live your successful life over again, is there anything you'd do differently? He'd say, yes, I would praise more. Now that could probably be said not only of those in positions of leadership for people you're working with or parents, but I think that come eternity, every Christian is going to say, you know, I wish during this life I had praised more. Because really, that's why we exist. We exist to give worship to God. You know, you really don't enjoy anything until you share it with somebody else. And if you see a beautiful sunset and you're by yourself, unless you can express praise to God for it or tell someone else that you elbow, isn't that beautiful? You really haven't fully delighted in it. Praise is the epitome of your existence. And so, and the Bible's full of it. Matter of fact, I thought of this while I was just up there listening to the special music. You look in Luke 24. Typically, when you think about the Gospels of Matthew and Mark, they end with the Great Commission. And you think about the Gospel of John, it ends talking about Jesus and his counsel to John and to Peter. But when you get to the end of Luke, it says in verse 50, He led them out as far as Bethany. He lifted up his hands and he blessed them. Now it came to pass as he blessed them, he was parted from them and carried into heaven. Notice, and they worshiped him, and they returned to Jerusalem with great joy, and they were continually in the temple praising and blessing God. They went from worshiping God into the temple where they were occasionally or continually praising and blessing God. Christians, if known for anything, we ought to be known for people that praise God. Now, there's a lot of misunderstanding about what it means to praise God. And some of this came from recent generations where some of the televangelists would have programs. I had one program called Praise the Lord. And you might hear someone say the words Praise the Lord 90 times during one show. And sometimes several times in sequence. It was just like vain repetition. Praise the Lord, praise the Lord, that's all praise the Lord. And that would mean everybody starts raising their hands and waving them and saying, praise the Lord, praise the Lord. That's not really what praise is. Because praise is where you extol, you identify, you specify someone's goodness, you specifically thank them for something specific. If you walk up to a stranger on the street and say, thank you, thank you, thank you, they think you're mad. For what, they'd say. You'd have to give them a specific. And it's okay to give each other encouragement. Everybody needs it. Does God ever encourage and praise people? Is praise only for God? No. You can read in the Bible about Cornelius. Does God praise people? Yes. Acts 10 verse 4, an angel comes to this Roman centurion saying, God has looked at your generosity. He's looked at your alms and your kindness. He says, your prayers and your alms are come up as a memorial before God. God had been taking note of that, and God sent an angel to tell him that he noticed. In the book of Job, does the Lord talk about his servant Job and speak of him in a praiseworthy name or way? He even said to the devil, have you considered my servant Job, that there's none like him in the earth? It's like he's bragging on him. A blameless and an upright man who fears God and turns away from evil. Notice he gives the specifics. By the way, Jesus said that if we speak up for him, if we're not ashamed of him, God will not be ashamed of us. And he will confess our name before the Father and the angels. This is exactly what happened where here God was confessing the name of Job before the throne of God and before the angels. Wouldn't that be something to have God praise us? Will Jesus say to those that are saved, Matthew 25, 21, well done, good and faithful servant, enter into the joy of the Lord. You've been faithful over a few things. I'll make you ruler over many things. God is praising those who have done a good job. Well done. How many of you wish that maybe your parents had said that more to you? Well done. Good job. To be encouraged, to be complimented. Our Heavenly Father does. You know what really gets me? He even does it among those who weren't perfect. Was Abraham perfect? Did Abraham kind of tell a half-truth when he said Sarah was his sister? But when God then refers back to Abraham, because Abraham accepted the blood and sacrifice of the Lord, God looked upon him and he said, Abraham is the one who kept my commandments and he's done that which was right in my eyes. What about David? Did David live a life that was worthy of praise? Well, for the most part, he made some big blunders. And yet, listen to what God says about David. 1 Kings 14:8. And yet you have not been as my servant David, who kept my commandments, who followed me with all of my heart, to do only that which was right in my eyes. Well, does God have a bad memory, or had God forgiven him? Looked upon David, and he praised him. He also looked at the big picture. Now, so many people, when they look back on a life where there's been a major mistake, that's all they think about. And they won't think about the good things they may have done. Sometimes history is unfair in the way that it judges, but God praises people. John 1:47, Jesus saw Nathanael coming to him, and he said, behold, an Israelite in whom there is no guile. He didn't say he was sinless, but this was a very honest man, Nathanael. And Jesus brought that out, and he was encouraged by it. Now, of course, in the world, we sometimes are more preoccupied with the praise of men than the praise of God. If you're going to seek praise, and don't live to try and get praised by men, be more concerned with the praise that comes from God. John 12:43, for they love the praise of men more than the praise of God. I want God to be pleased with me. Now, I think everyone knows that our primary purpose in life is we live to worship and to praise God. Bible begins with worship, it ends with worship, the final battle is over worship, and so praise is central to that. We need to understand it. We need to spend more time praising God. We worship God for who He is. We praise Him more specifically for what He's done. We thank Him for what He's done. But so often, And it happens in relationships, it happens in marriages, in families, with workers. When someone's doing a good job, we sort of take it for granted and we forget to express appreciation. Sometimes you think, well, you know, I've done it before, and we forget how long it's been. It's something you need to do frequently, and you should never really be done expressing appreciation. Like the husband, his wife said, "You never tell me you love me anymore." And he said, "Well, I told you when I married you. If I change my mind, I'll let you know." And let's face it, we're all that way sometimes. Erwin Lutzer said, "Praise is an act of worship. And if we haven't learned to worship, it doesn't really matter how well we do anything else." There will be people in heaven that maybe went to church on the wrong day, but there won't be anyone in heaven that doesn't praise God. So if we don't get that right, we got it all wrong. Heaven is filled with beings that praise God. God is praised in heaven. Revelation 7, verse 10, and there's several verses I could read. These angels around the throne of God, they cry with a loud voice, saying, "Salvation to our God that sits upon the throne, and unto the Lamb." And all the angels stood round about the throne, and about the elders, and the four beasts. And they fell before the throne on their faces, and they worshiped God, saying, "Amen, blessing and glory and wisdom and thanksgiving and honor and power and might be unto our God forever and ever." They're thanking and praising Him in heaven. If we hope to be there, we need to probably start learning to do that more here. Isaiah 6, verse 3, he had this vision of heaven, and these angels by the throne of God are saying continually, "Holy, holy, holy is the Lord of hosts. The whole earth is full of His glory." These are covering angels by the throne of God. What was their job? They were to praise God. Have you ever considered that the transition point for Lucifer, when he stopped being a cherub and started being the devil and Satan and a rebel, when he ceased to praise God, when he began to frown in the presence of God and want the praise for himself instead of being willing to offer it freely to God, he then ceased being that angel and he transitioned into being a rebel. And what do you think distinguished the fallen angels from the good angels? I can guarantee you the fallen angels stopped praising God. And I think that some people fall, they backslide in their experience when we forget to thank and to praise God for all the blessings that He's given us. All of creation praises God, not only in heaven, but even here on earth. Luke 19, verse 40, for when Jesus was coming down the mountain and all the children were crying out, saying, "Praise the Lord," and "Hosanna, Hosanna." And they told Jesus to tell them to be quiet. And he said, "If these should be quiet, even the stones would immediately cry out." Very nature would praise God. Psalm 148, verse 5. You find a lot of praise in the Psalms. It says, "Praise the Lord. Praise the Lord from the heavens. Praise Him from the heights. Praise Him, all you angels. Praise Him, all this host. Praise Him, sun and moon. Praise Him, all you stars of light. Praise Him, you heavens of heavens, and you waters that be above the heavens. Let them praise the name of the Lord, for He commands and they were created." You go to Psalm 96, verse 11 and 12. "Let the heavens rejoice, let the earth be glad, let the sea roar in the fullness thereof. Let the field be joyful and all that is therein, and all the trees of the wood rejoice." And you've heard that song, "All the trees of the field will clap their hands." It talks about nature praising the Lord. Some of you have heard a dog barking at night. You thought it was plain old noise. Maybe he's praising God. Just sounds like noise. And let's face it, when Christians are out in the world praising the Lord, sometimes the world thinks we're just making noise. But God knows what it's coming from. Psalm 150, this is the last psalm. Matter of fact, you could read that. Matter of fact, I'm going to do that real quick. If you go to Psalm 50, Psalm 150, verses 1 through 6, "Praise the Lord." This is the last of the psalms. I think there's a reason that you find this word so frequently here. "Praise God in His sanctuary. Praise Him in the firmament of His power. Praise Him for His mighty acts. Praise Him according to His excellent greatness. Praise Him with the sound of the trumpet, with the psaltery and harp. Praise him with timbrel and dance. Praise him with stringed instruments and organs. Praise him with the loud cymbals. Praise him on the high sounding cymbals. Let everything that has breath, that's not just talking about people, everything that has breath, praise the Lord. And then it ends, the last words in the book of Psalms are, praise ye the Lord. We should be comfortable praising him in public. And you know, I think the devil has tried to intimidate God's people with the scorn of the world if you praise the Lord in public. Yes, there'll be some people that look at you narrowly or think that you're making a spectacle. I'm not suggesting you make a spectacle, but don't be ashamed that you believe in God. Are the angels ever ashamed to give glory to God? Do they ever hide it? When you think about how many of the creatures in the universe believe in God, is it the majority or the minority? The vast majority. It's only a minuscule fragment of his creation on this planet that don't believe that he exists, that don't praise him. Are you going to cow down to that small group that's going to lose in the end? And hide your praise because you're afraid of what they think of you? They're on the losing team. Or are you going to remember that angels are watching and don't be ashamed to give God the glory? Isaiah 24, verse 4, praise the Lord, call upon his name, declare his deeds among the people, publicly, in church and out of church. Matter of fact, you find an interesting story. If you look in your Bibles, Acts chapter 3, this is a great story. Again, written by Luke. Peter comes to the beautiful gate, and there's this man who has never walked in his life. He was lame from birth. Legs were gnarled and crippled, so he couldn't walk, and someone was kind enough, they'd carry him each day and they'd set him down at the doors of the temple, and he'd heard about Jesus, but he had missed getting healed by Christ. He just was always in the wrong place at the wrong time. And so he had never been healed during all the ministry of Jesus. And he stood at the gate there and begged. He could not go in because he was lame. Do you realize that the cripples were not allowed in according to the Levitical law? And Peter and John come and they see this man and they could tell that he had faith, that he wanted to be healed by Jesus, but now Jesus had been crucified and he'd ascended to heaven, he's gone. And that's when Peter reached out, he took his hand, he said, silver and gold I do not have, but such as I have I give unto thee. In the name of Jesus Christ, rise up and walk. This is a great story. Bible says he took him by the right hand and he lifted him up. I'm in Acts 3 verse 7. And immediately his feet and his ankle bones received strength. And he, leaping up, he stood and he walked and he entered with them into the temple. Notice here, walking and leaping. He'd never walked before, but he's leaping and praising God. And all the people saw him walking and praising God. Now, you know, somebody said one time, a body is not really crippled till it ceases to praise. And if a person does not praise, then they are truly crippled. You might have a perfect bill of health from the doctor, but if you don't know how to praise the Lord, you are spiritually crippled. You don't learn praise in a day, quoting Erwin Lutzer here, especially since you may have been complaining for years. New habits take time to develop. You can begin today and practice tomorrow and the next day until it becomes part of you. God gives us blessings so we can give glory to him. Most of the verses written about praise in God's word were penned by men and women who face crushing heartache, injustice, treachery, slander, and scores of other intolerable situations. And in the midst of all that, they learned to praise God. They disciplined themselves to praise God during the blessings so they could keep praising God through their trials. By the way, that was written by Johnny Erickson Tada herself. Praise and worship is the most profound way of expressing our love to the Father. God loves us. He loves to be sincerely praised and worshiped. He doesn't want us to praise him just through vain repetition. It needs to be from the heart. Wonder how many battles we've lost because we try and find some earthly means and may not know what to do. Just praise God. Has God given you something to praise him for? Has he given you something to be thankful for? Thank him. You know, the more you thank him, you pave the way for future benefits.
3: What does it mean to be a Christian? There are those who say, "Oh, I'm a Christian. I'm just not a practicing Christian." What they're saying is that they've accepted Christ earlier in their life, then figured out once they were saved, they couldn't be lost. Is that what the Bible teaches? Does it matter if we practice the teachings of Christ or not? Is it true that once you're saved, you can't be lost? What is predestination? What does it really mean to follow Jesus? 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
1: I don't understand. Why did this have to happen to me?
2: 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I need answers.
1: Where is God?
3: Hello and welcome to Raw Questions, Relevant Answers, an opportunity for us to just have an open discourse about real issues that we wrestle with, that young people wrestle with. And today's topic is actually the topic of identity, how to understand our true identity and issues of identity. I have two awesome co-hosts with me today, Michelle Dukemas and Mark Payton, and I'm just going to go ahead and dive right into our questions here. Our first question is from a 21-year-old female from Tennessee who asked this.

0: how he formed our inmost parts, our beings in our mother's womb, fearfully and wonderfully made. And that's easy to forget. I know it was for me. I may not have been quite saying I hate myself, but there was a time in my life where I really did believe that, you know, God loved me, I thought, because God has to. Like, you kind of maybe have to love that crazy uncle or those family members. You're supposed to. But I didn't really believe that God liked me. And that was actually a journey to go on, is to look at Scripture and see that in Scripture, the view of God is a God who not only likes us out of obligation, but truly chooses me and values me just the way he made me.
1: You know, sometimes the reason why we hate ourselves is because we're not doing the things we ought to do or wish that we would do.
0: True.
1: And so our hatred towards ourselves is sometimes something that we believe that God himself must have because we don't perform well enough. And I think of Romans chapter 5 and verse 8, where it says that God demonstrates his own love toward us. And I love this because many of us, sometimes, we would never say it this way, but we kind of envision that Jesus had to come to convince the Father to love us. So we can kind of roll with Jesus, but the Father, we're just not sure about. And a lot of times, we project our unbelief in ourselves upon God, that he looks at me in the way that I look at me, that I'm a mess, that I can't get anything right. And but in this situation, it literally says that God demonstrates his own love towards us in that while we were still sinners, Christ died for us. Even when we were failing, even when we weren't getting things right, God showed his own love for us by sending Jesus. So I think that's helpful, that, God's love for us is not dependent upon our performance. Another statement, a singer-songwriter, I remember he was telling some friends of his about a battle he has where he just hears voices at times that you're a loser, no one likes you, right before he'll go up for a concert, that you know, you're wasting your time, you did that thing 20 years ago, you shouldn't be up here. And one of his friends said, Andrew, self-hatred is just another form of self-worship. And his response was, we're not friends anymore. And then everyone laughed. He said he was just kidding. But it is one of those things that there's a sense of truth to this, that we would rather cherish our own view of ourself over what God's view of us is. And we need to be careful with that. Because when I say that I hate me, what I'm really saying is I hate the one that God loves. I hate the one that Jesus died for. And if they don't hate you, then we are cherishing a lie as opposed to what God believes about us. What I love is that the actions of Jesus speak louder than the lies of the devil. Revelation 12 says there's an accuser of the brethren. Those thoughts come from Satan, not from God. And God's wanting to change our minds on that thing. We got three more questions. You want to make that?
2: Yeah, you know, another big thing too is to realize why sometimes we have these thoughts. And a lot of it is we don't measure up to what society says that we should be. We don't think that we're beautiful enough. We don't think that we're smart enough. We don't think that we're this enough, fill in the blank. The big thing, the big beautiful truth about the gospel is that we don't have value because of our appearance, because of our brains, because of anything like that, but we are intrinsically valuable to Christ. And this, there's this beautiful verse in Isaiah 62 that he says that we are a crown of glory in the hand of the Lord and a royal diadem in the hand of our God. We're so valuable to God, and we don't have to base our value on those things.
1: One more thought. Cutting off myself. In Isaiah 53, it says that he shall see the travail of his soul, the labor of his soul, and be satisfied. And I love this because what Jesus went through is horrible. Just read Isaiah 53 and Psalm 22 and Matthew 26 and 27. Just read those four chapters in the Bible and you'll get a glimpse of how horribly Jesus had to suffer emotionally, psychologically, spiritually, and physically. And the amazing thing about this verse is that knowing what he would have to go through, Jesus was satisfied. While he's going through it, suffering for you, to place a value on you, he's satisfied. Looking back on what he suffered, he's satisfied. Why? Because by his knowledge, my righteous servant shall justify many, and he shall bear their iniquities. He knew this is the only way you could be saved, and he's okay with paying that price because he thinks you're worth it. Second question. From a male in Illinois, what is the best way to understand how God sees me compared to how I or others do? We've actually kind of addressed this to some degree, but you want to add any more thoughts to that?
0: I mean, we talked about Scripture. That's the big thing. What God thinks of us is so alive in his Word. And a lot of it happens to be what we focus on, I've found. If I'm focusing a lot on what other people are saying and

0: doing, that's where my worth's going to come from. And what other people are saying is so much louder in our world than what God's word is saying. What the media portrays as beautiful or not, whether I feel successful or not in other people's eyes, that's what's all around me. And the hard thing is to spend more time in God's word so that those become the realities that are even truer and are even more in my mind than what I see around me.
1: You know, a big principle that you're bringing out there is this idea that by beholding we become changed.
0: Yes.
1: Whatever we consistently look at, that is what we become. You know, another really practical tip on this is that when we have those thoughts that are, you know, bugging us, those things that are getting to us, we need to label those as misbeliefs. We need to label those as wrong and change those thoughts into what the Bible has to say about us. Change those thoughts into how God views us.
0: So you're saying basically, like, for each of those lies, find the scriptures that combat that.
2: They're going to put flesh and bones in that. Write down the things that you're believing about yourself right now. And then search to see what the Word of God says about you right now. And plaster that thing on your wall. Put it on your dashboard. Put it in your locker at school. Put it as the screensaver on your phone, on the wallpaper of your desktop. Like, find ways to keep reminding yourself of what God believes about you. Third question here. This is from a 22-year-old male in Malaysia. What's the difference between self-worth and pride / self-worship? Kind of address this a little bit with the idea of self-hatred is a form of self-worship, but what's the difference between having a healthy view of yourself and an unhealthy positive view of yourself, that you're just awesome, right?
1: You know,
2: like, I'm the coolest thing since sliced bread, as opposed to I'm not a mess in the eyes of God. How do we draw that line of distinction?
1: You know, I think one big thing is recognizing where each one comes from. Pride and self-worship comes from all the things that we can do, and we just think that we're great and all that stuff. But self-worth comes from a conscious knowing that we are doing right. You know, that's how Christ found his self-worth. He was the king of the universe, yet he grew up in a very low position in society. And yet he was perfectly happy and perfectly comfortable with who he was, because he knew that he was doing the will of God. And I think a lot of times our lack of self-worth comes either from the fact that we know we aren't doing God's will, or we're trying too hard to live up to standards that are unreasonable. So if we get rid of those things, do the will of God, and not try to live up to a societal standard of what we should be, then we can get rid of a lot of that pride and self-worship that is fostered from when we finally feel beautiful enough, or finally feel smart enough, or finally feel this or that enough.
0: You know, I think we have a misconception about being confident. And sometimes we think, well, if I'm confident in who I am, I must be proud. But it's interesting. There are people in Scripture, like Moses, that Scripture describes as the meekest or the humblest of men. Yet you see him leading God's people and going forward in faith. And why is that? Well, Moses knew that the strength was not in him. It was in God. He learned that early on. First, when he wanted to deliver God's people, he slew the Egyptian, made a mess, had to go to the wilderness for 40 years. And when he came out, he didn't trust himself. He trusted God. But that trust gave him a confidence to go forward boldly. And that's the beauty that I see in biblical self-worth. It gives us a grounding in who we are in God that's not shaken, because it's not dependent on our own capabilities and our own attributes. Those things are always going to be coming and going. They're never stable. In fact, that is the pride that leads to insecurity. It's weird how they link, because it's changeable. But what Moses experienced, what others in Scriptures experience, is a deeper sense of self-worth that can lead to a godly confidence that's beautiful.
2: You know, I think Satan is the chiefest in the area of identity theft. We talk about the day when someone steals your credit card information, or someone steals your social security number. But what he's really seeking to steal, to kill, and to destroy is your understanding of who you truly are in Christ, right? John chapter 10 and verse 10, the enemy comes to steal, to kill, and destroy, but I've come that you may have life and have it more abundantly. I think the amazing thing is, a lot of this anxiety and uneasiness in our experience and our sense of our own worth is based largely because we're working so hard to prove that we're worth something, that we deserve to receive some sense of affirmation. But what God is calling us to is rest. He says, come unto me, all you who are weary and heavy laden, and I will give you rest. I'll give you rest in a true and secure identity that you don't have to work for it. It's just yours. And so if you find yourself just kind of running through the hustle and bustle, I got to look this way, I got to eat this way, I got to present myself this way, I can't look weak in the work setting, you can rest at the feet of Jesus today and understand your true worth in Him. One more. Is it, let's see here. Last question from a 29-year-old male in Pennsylvania. How do I get over worrying about what others think of me? I think we've already kind of addressed this to some degree, but how do I come to a point where it's not so important what others think and that I can just rest in what God thinks of me?
0: You know, there's a difference between caring what people think because we care about them and we want to treat them the right way versus caring what people think because that's going to dictate my own self-worth and value. Yeah. And that's been hard for me to separate because sometimes I have felt like, well, I care about what they think because I want to be a good person. I want to do the right thing. But really underneath it, I care because I want them to like me because that's what makes me feel good. And that's been something to bring to the Lord and say, Lord, help me to care, not because I need that for my self-worth. You give me self-worth. Help me to care most that I am just treating this person as you would have me treat them.
1: You know, one other practical thing is living the narrative of the scriptures. If we are standing for the truth, that is oftentimes puts us in a not so favorable light with people. And the more we have that experience, as counterproductive as it may seem, is actually some of the best thing, because then it takes us through this experience where we cease to care about what people think and we care more about what God thinks. And the more we invest in doing God's will, I think the more that'll happen.
2: You know, it reminds me of the stories of like Joseph or Daniel or other of these, you know, crazy, awesome people in Scripture who chose to stand for the right because it was right, come what may. There's that famous line in Daniel chapter 3 when Shadrach, Meshach, and Abednego say, look, our God is totally capable of delivering us, but even if He doesn't, I'm not going to bow down. Because I know my identity in Christ well enough to know that He's not going to leave me. He's not going to forsake me. And even if I have to suffer here and now, I know what awaits me on the other end. And I think that's very helpful for us to realize that boldness can be ours. So again, thank you for joining us on Raw Questions, Relevant Answers, a program dealing with real heart issues. You can submit your questions to RQRA3ABN on Facebook, and we'll see you next time.

the way, we were taught that life is a lot like a plane flight. You go from point A to point B in the easiest, fastest way possible. The culture has taught us that life should be easy. And let's face it, most of the time it's not. In fact, life is a lot more like this roller coaster right here behind me. Sure, it may start out smooth, it looks like everything is headed up, and then all of a sudden, the bottom just drops out, and you find yourself on a precipitous fall. You might find yourself spinning, and turning, and upside down, and dizzy, and even wondering if you can just hang on. Now, it's easy to forget this one simple fact. The roller coaster is on a track. You're gonna get there safely, and probably sooner than you think. I like these words of hope that come from the Bible in Isaiah 65:24, where it says this, "Before they call, I will answer, and while they're still speaking, I will hear."

So let's strap in, pull the bar down, and lean back. Yeah, it's gonna get bumpy sometimes, but it's gonna be okay because God is for you, and you're gonna get there safely, probably sooner than you think.

Hey everyone, what's up? We're Passion, and today we just want to encourage you around Ephesians 2. In Ephesians 2, there's this amazing passage of scripture that says that once we were dead, we were separated from God because of our sin, because of our transgressions, but because of God and His great love for us, His great love for you, He's made us alive with Christ forever. And that's an amazing reality that we live in as Jesus followers. And really nothing can come against that, no matter what kind of hard day you're having, no matter what somebody else says about you. The truth is that you are alive in Christ, and that can give you hope right here in this moment. And there's a part in our new song, Glorious Day, that says, I have a future and my eyes are open because you called my name and I came running out of that grave. So the truth for us today, the truth for you today, is because of what Christ has done on the cross and because He rose from the dead, we are alive forever in Him. And we can walk in confidence today knowing that that's true about you.

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2: Hi, this is Salam Baraka with my wife Amina, my daughter Yasmin, and my son Malik. We are frontline church planters, career missionaries in the Maghreb since November 2017. We work with Adventist Frontier Missions among the Arabs and the Berber in the Maghreb. The stories about our experience in the Maghreb you are about to hear will be narrated by our children, Yasmin and Malik Baraka. Yasmin is 16 years old and Malik is 13 years old. God bless you and happy listening.

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1: Yasmin titles her story, Being Stereotyped.
0: Nobody likes to be stereotyped or called names. A stereotype is about generalization.
1: Stereotypes are fixed and preconceived thoughts or beliefs people hold toward a specific individual, group, or class of people. The problem is that these thoughts or beliefs may or may not accurately reflect reality.
0: Thus, many stereotypes are racist or sexist. The Cambridge Dictionary and the Merriam-Webster Dictionary describe stereotypes as a wrong idea that are often unfair and untrue. Missionaries have long been negatively stereotyped. Many people consider them cultural destroying hypocrites and opportunists. In our increasingly secular world, religious people, and especially missionaries, are often misunderstood and suffer over hostility. My parents began their missionary journey 16 years ago, 12 of which have been with IFM. The Maghreb is their third mission field as a couple. At the Maghreb, my parents are not being stereotyped because they are missionaries, but because they are from sub-Saharan Africa.
1: Among the light-skinned Arabs, Berbers, and Moors of the Maghreb, the Barakah's dark skin is very noticeable.
0: In 2018, my dad read about an incident in which a sub-Saharan female biology student was beaten by an unknown man for no reason while she was walking on the street. He became concerned about the safety of my mom and I went, but he's not with us. Unlike many sub-Saharan Africans living here, my dad has never felt unwelcome or threatened with racial discrimination. Although he felt uncomfortable and puzzled when people, especially neighbors, didn't respond when he greeted them, he never viewed their silence as a sign of racial discrimination. My dad always assumed that it was a cultural practice not to respond to greetings from strangers. Unfortunately, my mom's experience has been more disconcerting. As a sub-Saharan African woman in the Maghreb, she faces some strong local stereotypes. When my mom was out on the street alone, she was harassed, called names, and even followed by men. Sadly, my mom told my dad that the harassment is becoming so frequent that she isn't comfortable walking alone in the town. Many people in this country associate sub-Saharan with terrorism, prostitution, and criminality. Our former language helper told us that many people believe that any person with black skin is illegal. In this context, my mom, who looks 15 years younger than her age, is commonly mistaken for a sub-Saharan student on the street and attracts unwanted attention. Because of this, my mom stopped going anywhere alone. My dad was always with her when he was in town, or she goes with my brother Malik. This makes a difference culturally. Despite this hardship, God has blessed them. My mom is very happy that my dad goes with her everywhere, and they enjoy their time together. What a God we serve! My parents are now seeing in this sad experience of being stereotyped how all things God works for the good of those who love Him and have been called according to His purpose. Romans 8:28. Trust God in whatever situation you find yourself in, because He has a plan for you. God bless you.
1: Thank you, Yasmin. Malik now joins us with a story also related to the trials of facing prejudice. He calls this story,
2: God Came to My Rescue. Hi, my name is Malik Baraka, and this is the story of my mom. The opportunities for missionaries today are very diverse. You can go to the missionary field as student missionary, short-term missionary, or a career missionary. God can use you on the mission frontier whether you have a few months to give, a few years, or a lifetime. When it comes to missions, there is no one size fits all. God made you with unique experiences, passions, and gifts for service. Finding your fit isn't just about how long you can serve, but about how ready you are to go through heartbreak, loss, and self-denial. There are no shortcuts for career missionaries. Weakness, suffering, perplexity, and persecution are part of the call. My mom has learned this so well in the past 18 years. My parents went to the mission field a few days after their wedding in 2002. The Maghreb is their third mission field, the second in their 14th year service with IFM. So my mom is not naive about the trials of missionary life. In the mission field, your landlord is usually one of your first local contacts. Perhaps you have read our articles. She is an Arab lady in her early 50s who practices a mixture of Islam and folk beliefs. She was very kind to our family. She was also very interested in spiritual discussions. Many times, my mom was able to pray with her. For a while, she was the only local friend my mom had, and my mom prayed fervently that the Holy Spirit would minister to her. Arimasa's connections became my mom's network. We had eaten many times in her house, and vice versa. When my dad was away on trips, we were sure that Arimasa would take good care of us. She confided in my mom many occasions, especially regarding her health and her fear of the evil eye. She told my mom she believed that the power of the evil eye killed her son, her only child. The boy died in a mysterious motorcycle accident when he was about to graduate from high school. Although committed to her Muslim faith, her five daily prayers, the month of fasting Ramadan, and a daily reading of the Quran, Arimasa is highly superstitious. She was always talking about how to be protected against the evil eye. She would sprinkle salt at each corner of the house, bathe with salt, and put salt in her pocket or purse. She would even pour water over hot coals or hot iron so that rising steam would drive out bad spirits. In return, my mom shared with her about the power in the name of Jesus. Despite their close relationship, my mom's heart was not always at peace with Arimasa. She sometimes exhibited strange attitudes towards my mom and our family. Once, she bitterly complained about me and my sister making a lot of noise. Another day, she grumbled about our visitors slamming the door or ringing her bell. Another time, she threatened to kill me because I told a visitor whom she didn't want to see that she was home. Though in the Arab culture, "I will kill you" is an expression. My mom prayed about Arimasa and her unjustified complaints. My mom told herself not to argue with her or be an obstacle to the Holy Spirit's work. In 2019, we decided to move to a better apartment with a bigger living room, more space for gardening, and a closed garage for our car. It was only 10 minutes away, so my mom was planning to keep visiting with Arimasa. However, Arima Sar took our move very badly. She refused to take my mom's calls. Soon, the friends my mom had in common with Arima Sar were shunning her as well. The electrician, the carpenter, the local vendors, etc. My mom could not believe what was going on. When we would see her family members on the street and greet them, they would not respond. My mom began hearing about criticism from Arima Sar that were very racist and personal. My mom would cry when she heard them, especially when my mom heard them from people she knew through her. My mom's world was falling apart. My mom prayed for God to help her continue to believe that this was part of my mom's mission call. My mom wondered how such pain could be a God-ordained instrument. For more than 10 months, our landlord hid from my mom, refusing to take my mom's calls, saying ugly things about my mom. My mom was getting exhausted and dejected to the point that it was affecting my mom's faith. My dad was spared much of this because he was often away on trips. Every time my dad was in town, he would also try to contact Arima Sar, but without success. My parents tried many times to surprise her in her house so that they could talk, but in vain. As my mom's heart bled, God came to her rescue. A few weeks later, one of the contacts my mom knew through Arima Sar informed my mom that she was sorry for all that she had been saying about my mom. A big smile came to my mom's face, and she shouted in her heart, "Thank you, Jesus! Praise God!" A few days later, I came back from playing with some of my friends in our old house. And to my mom's surprise, I said, "Mrs. Arima Sar sends greetings." As my mom stood there speechless, I added, "She hugged me for a long time." Tears began to run down my mom's cheeks, even as a big smile covered my mom's face. What a God we serve! That's how God turned things around and came to the rescue of my mom. Be strong in any trial you are going through, because God will come to your rescue.
1: 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Friends, as you can see in today's episode, missionary children endure the same hardships that their parents experience, but we can praise God that He takes care of them all. Pray for them daily. God bless.
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3: When we pray, it is essential that we have an attitude of repentance. Much emphasis is being given to God's forgiveness. Indeed, without His forgiveness, we are lost. Now listen, when God created the earth, He created oxygen before there was anything that would need it. In the same way, He covered this earth with forgiveness before there was anyone who said, "I'm sorry." We are not kept alive by breathing, but by oxygen. However, the way we get oxygen is by breathing. In the same way, we are not kept alive spiritually by repentance, but by God's gracious forgiveness. Yet it is by repentance that His forgiveness is activated in our lives. This is why when we speak of the importance of the forgiveness of God, we should always at the same time point out the importance of repentance. Repentance must always be accompanied by confession. It's strange how some people are willing to confess but not to repent. Other people say they have repented but they're not willing to confess. The Bible is clear that we are to confess our faults to each other, and as a result we will be healed. If we continually wrong someone and don't confess, it will finally boil over, resulting in broken relationships, the foremost of which is the marriage. There are husbands and wives who fight all the time. The situation will often go from bad to worse because there is never any confession and asking for forgiveness. This is why I have found that when a couple is about to break up, one or the other will often say, "Well, I never loved him or her anyway." A person says this because at that point, all they can remember are the many wrongs that were committed and never sincerely made right. Now you might think, "But why bring it up again? It's over now. Why do I need to ask for forgiveness? The other person knows I'm sorry." Friend, that can be a false assumption. The truth is, the other person may not know or believe we are sorry. So the wrong is filed away, and sooner or later it will come back to haunt and will increase the pressure every time there's a falling out until at last comes the final blow that destroys the relationship. When I was a little boy, we used to go barefoot most of the summer. Once in a while, I stepped on a rusty nail. A rusty nail leaves a puncture wound. A puncture wound tends not to bleed. As you know, bleeding actually serves to clean a wound. And so, when I would step on a rusty nail, my folks would have to take me to get a tetanus shot. When we wrong each other, even if it's by accident, the wound we leave must be cleansed. The Bible says if we confess our sins, He's faithful and just to forgive us our sins and to cleanse us from all unrighteousness. When we have wounded our spouses or family members, it's not enough to think, "I know I was wrong, but I won't say anything. It'll only make it worse." That may depend on what we say. Many men are afraid if they admit they were wrong and ask for forgiveness, their families will lose respect for them. The reality is just the opposite. It's amazing how the carnal heart tries to avoid humbling itself and admitting it's wrong. When we ask God to forgive our sins, we often say something like, forgive my sins, or perhaps, forgive my sins and mistakes. Or even sometimes we pray, Lord, if I've committed any sins, please forgive me. One day Jesus was passing through Jericho and was confronted by a blind man. When the man heard that Jesus was going to pass by, he began to call out, Jesus, Son of David, have mercy on me. At first the people tried to quiet him. The blind man was embarrassing them. When Jesus sensed what was happening, he asked for the blind man to be brought forward. You can imagine it in your mind's eye. The blind man was led to Jesus by some friends. There, standing in front of Jesus, the Lord asks him a strange question. What wilt thou have me to do unto thee? Now, the first question that popped into my mind was, Lord, why are you asking him that? Isn't it obvious? Can't you see the man is blind? But here's a point that's basic to prayer. Prayer does not so much tell God what we need. He already knows what we need. Rather, prayer is the admission of our own need. What does this have to do with the way we ask God to forgive our sins? Oh, everything. Our inclination is to avoid responsibility. That's the nature of the carnal heart. Many times when we ask God to forgive our sins, we may be saying in effect, Lord, I know you're sensitive about sin. I recognize I'm a sinner, but frankly, I'd like to talk about something else. So if there's anything about me you think ought to be changed, please forgive it so we can get on with our conversation. And yet from the Lord's side, when we ask him to forgive our sins, he has a question that we need to answer before we go on. Which ones? There's a good reason for this. Often when we ask God to forgive our sins, we don't include all of them. There are sins we do not consider important. Or if we know that what we're doing is wrong, we often will rationalize and continue to hang on to some sins. For example, one of the sins that we often try to protect is the sin of temper. You probably know of people who have lost marriages or a relationship with children or even their jobs because of their bad tempers. One person told me they had prayed and prayed about their temper, but it didn't seem to do any good. I knew what the problem was. The entire problem of temper was not being brought to God. That person wanted a little temper for themselves. You know the prevailing attitude of not wanting people to walk on us. How many times we ask Jesus to forgive our sin, but not all of it? 90% maybe? You know, you might need a little temper for a rainy day. Now, a person might complain that I'm trying to put them on a guilt trip by asking them to confess specific sins. They may think that confessing generic sin would be all that's necessary. But friend, we need to put sin in its worst possible light. That's the only way we can ever get serious about it and let the Lord give us victory over it. If you go to a doctor and he says you have some common ailment that will go away in 24 hours, you're relaxed. But if the doctor tells you that what you have is life-threatening, your attitude is entirely different. Sins we hang on to are definitely life-threatening. And we need to put them in their worst possible light and take 100% of them to Jesus. Then we will know the meaning of the promise that if we confess our sin, God is faithful and just to forgive us and to cleanse us from all unrighteousness. Our Savior is a full-service Savior. When we ask him to forgive our sins, we must mean all our sins, each one. We're talking about pride and selfishness and bitterness and resentment and lust and the lack of self-control and the like. When we have the true attitude of repentance and confession, it will bear real fruit in our lives. A person who is praying that the Lord will forgive him of the same sin year in and year out needs to discover what's really wrong. A person who has let the Lord give him an attitude of confession and repentance will not be dominated by sin. The promise in Romans 6 verse 14 is that sin will no longer have dominion over us. An attitude of repentance that's accompanied by confession is probably the single most important component of the Christian life. We need to study how to overcome sin. But we need to learn first how to get out of sin once we fall into it. This knowledge will actually give us the key to how to be overcomers. I hope that that you understand that attitudes are not something on the surface, but they're something deep down inside. Attitudes are what we stand for and who we are. I may be simplifying it, but I believe that our characters are, to a large extent, the sum of our attitudes. And this is why when we really begin to understand what prayer is all about, we must address not just the things we do, but we must address our attitudes. It's a person's attitudes that make him do the things he does. I don't know what the greatest burden of your prayers might be at this moment, but I would suggest, if you're not already concerned about your attitudes, now is a good time to start. And don't worry about everybody else's attitudes, but zero in on your own. When we get down to understanding the priority of prayer, we will begin to understand that prayer is not something we do for God, but something that God does for us. Prayer is the umbilical cord of the Christian life. Prayer is where the Christian life is conceived and where it is sustained and nourished. And you might be wondering, if you have to have all the right attitudes in just the right amounts before your prayers will be effective. And if that's so, you might feel that you might as well give up right now. But don't give up. Please don't be discouraged. The answer, once again, is prayer. You see, prayer makes more prayer effective. Godly attitudes are a gift that the Lord has for us, but we must request them. Godly attitudes are what it means to be, and as such, are the priorities of our prayer. I would like for you to look into your own prayer life and to ask yourself the question, what kind of prayer do you pray? Have you been praying only to get? Why not now pray deeper? Pray to be. Pray that God will give you the attitudes that will change you and give you the new heart that the Bible has promised to give to each of us. Oh, Holy Father, we're thankful for prayer. And God, we know that prayer must begin with a spirit of repentance. And so we pray that you will give us that spirit of repentance, that you might begin this wonderful work in our lives. Amen.
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0: What is truth? Ever since humans have existed, we've been searching for truth. Today, it's popular to believe that there is no absolute truth. Today's question, what do you believe is the origin of hate?
1: I think the origin of hate is humanity, is people.
2: The very origination of it came from the enemy, Satan, because he got angry. He wanted to be like God. God cast him out. So I said, okay, now I'm going to go after the ones you created, your precious ones. I'm going to go after your kids.
0: Jesus Christ said, for this reason I came into the world to testify to truth. God's word has absolute truth. Here's what the scriptures say. 1 John 3 verse 8 says, he who does what is sinful is of the devil, because the devil has been sinning from the beginning. The reason the Son of God appeared was to destroy the devil's work. 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

0: And the people of Israel moved on from the wilderness of Sin, according to the commandment of the Lord, and camped at Rephidim, where there was no water for the people or animals to drink, so that they once more complained.
1: Mommy, I'm terribly thirsty. Can I have some water?
2: Can't you understand that I don't have any water to give you? Father, did you find any water?
3: No, Mother. There isn't any water anywhere.
2: Oh, why did we ever come with Moses? I'm sure he's going to kill us all with thirst. Go and ask him for water. He got us into this. Let him get us out.
3: The tent is up now. Go in with the children, dear, and rest. I will go to Moses.
4: Why do you find fault with me? Why do you try the Lord?
5: Why did you bring us and our children and our cattle up out of the land of Egypt in the first place if you're only going to let us die with thirst?
0: Moses withdrew from the crowd and cried unto God.
4: What shall I do with this people, Angel? They are ready to stone me.
6: Pass on before the people, taking with you some of the elders of Israel, and take with you the rod with which you caused the parting of the Red Sea. God shall stand before you on the rock at Horeb, and you shall strike the rock, and water shall come out of it, that the people may drink.
7: Where's Moses going anyway? Perhaps he's trying to desert us. Why, he may even leave us out here to die.
2: Oh, I doubt if Moses would do that.
1: Where is Moses going, Father?
3: Looks like he's going up in that mountain.
2: He's stopping. By that big rock.
1: Why, Father?
3: I'm sure I don't know.
2: The pillar of cloud is over the rock.
3: I wonder.
1: Wonder what, Father?
3: I don't know. But I do wish we had some water.
1: Father! Moses is striking the rock. And the rock is splitting. Just look at the water flowing out.
0: Not long after the children of Israel got water from the rock at Horeb, the army of the Amalekites who lived near Rephidim marched out to attack them. The Israelites had had no weapons when they left Egypt, but as they traveled, they had made weapons. And now Moses appointed young Joshua to lead the army and gave him orders for the first battle.
8: Joshua, here are your orders for our battle with the Amalekites. Choose 12 companies of your best men and prepare them for battle. Tomorrow, I will stand upon the hill overlooking the plain. When I hold up my arms, it shall be the sign for you to advance. When my arms are at my sides, you shall fall back. The Lord will protect us.
3: Dear, I shall be out for a few hours tonight. Joshua has asked a number of us to find out how large the Amalekite army is.
2: Do be careful. I don't like the idea of your spying on the Amalekites. What if you should be caught?
3: Don't worry, my dear. The same God who provided food and water for us will also take care of us tonight.
0: Much later that night, Sarah heard footsteps.
2: Is that you, dear?
3: Yes, Sarah.
2: Have the Amalekites got a very large army?
3: Yes, they have. God will have to help us if we're to win.
1: Sharon, let's climb the hill and watch the battle today. Father will be fighting.
9: Is Moses going to fight too?
1: No. Father says Moses will be on top of the hill where we are going. There's Moses with Aaron and Hur. Now he's raising his hands, and our soldiers are chasing the enemy. Now Moses' hands are down, and our men are running for cover.
9: Why does Moses raise up his hands like that?
1: I guess it has something to do with the Lord helping us to win the battle.
9: Looks like Aaron and Hur are holding Moses' hands up for him.
0: Aaron and Hur held Moses' hands up until sunset, and under the blessings of the Lord, the Israelites won the victory.
10: Victory! Victory! Victory! Victory! This is Pastor David Lincoln. I would just like to thank you for listening to KPOG Radio.
11: The most influential man who ever lived made extravagant claims for himself. He was hated by many and loved just as deeply by millions more. I'll be back in a moment to talk about history's most controversial figure.

Hello, this is Joe Cruz of the Amazing Facts broadcast, Fact Which Affects You. I want to talk today about some things that should appeal to every single listener. I always try to visualize those who are listening to these daily broadcasts. I know the majority of you are meeting the normal course of human problems and reverses. You have an average amount of temptations, no doubt. Certain failures, living up to your own expectations and those of others. You're the people that have to fight traffic every day. You're the folks that face a competitive world. You're concerned about security. You have to take care of your family, and you wrestle with problems in the home. These things you have to face every day that you live. You contend with doubts and fears, perhaps doubts about yourself or doubts about the Bible. At times you experience inexpressible longings for righteousness and for holiness of life. There may be some young people who are standing at the crossroads, not just sure which way you want to go. You're not sure whether you ought to kick the traces to go down Broadway or make a decision for Christ and walk the straight and narrow way. Our approach in these daily broadcasts is not designed as an answer or an argument to atheists and infidels. I'm not here primarily to convince skeptics or to prove Christianity. That won't be our approach. Now, there may be some who are skeptics. There may be some who are agnostics listening right now. I hope there are. And I want to say this. I'm glad you're listening. Many of you are Christian people, of course. And there are others who have a Christian orientation. You may have been brought up with Christianity. You're on speaking terms with it. It may be that as a child you accepted Christianity uncritically. You may not have done a lot of thinking about it, and dad and mother were Christians. You sort of grew up in that way of life, and you accepted what your parents believed and what they taught just because they taught it, just because they believed it. Now, sometimes in that transition from believing what our parents tell us to the point where we really believe for ourselves, there comes a sneaking suspicion that Christianity isn't all that's said to be. We may feel it doesn't always hold up. It doesn't always ring true. There may be that lingering suggestion that it isn't intellectually respectable. Some, when they come to that point of transition, or after they've gone on for a number of years without giving much thought to Christianity, have a tendency to discard it rather than to investigate its credentials. There may be some listening who are having problems with their faith. It's our purpose to help all to a better understanding of the Word of God. We'll endeavor to preach on things that will help you as Christians every day that you live. Christianity begins with Jesus Christ, and I want to begin with Him today. The question was asked repeatedly during the ministry of Jesus, who is Christ? People are still asking that question today. There are people who've had a Christian orientation who really haven't taken their religion seriously and who are pondering, just who is this man and what does he mean personally? The Bible says God became man and was manifest in the person of Jesus Christ. And Jesus Himself claims that He's divine, that He was God, that He became flesh. Herein lies the whole issue. If Christ is God in human flesh, then that means that some way we're involved with Him. If it's true that He's God, then our loyalties really belong to Him in the face of what He's done for us. If Jesus' claim is true, we face a serious crisis in our own lives. What are we going to do about it? On the other hand, if it's not true that Jesus was God, then we can just dismiss the whole thing and there's no need to let Him trouble our conscience again. Is Jesus really what He claimed to be, or is He not? I want us to consider that question seriously. I want to present Jesus as He claims to be, the Son of God, and I want to give some reasons, some logical reasons why I believe Jesus Christ's claims were true. First of all, let's consider His moral character. He lived an impeccable life. There was no flaw in Him, no sin in Him. Even His enemies had to admit that there was no fault in Him. He lived a noble, pure life before men. In fact, no other life ever lived that can match the matchless Jesus. No one ever lived a life like His. When Jesus accused His enemies and wrote their sins in the sand, they slipped away as fast as they could go. But when Jesus invited them to accuse Him, He stayed around to face their scrutiny. They couldn't find one thing wrong in Him to accuse. And He asked them, "Who convicts me of sin?" And not a single person raised his voice in condemnation of anything Jesus Christ had ever done. Now, whatever else may be said against the point of view that Christ was God, we're forced to agree that when Jesus came here and lived His life, He behaved like a visitor from another world. Now, let's consider His claims. He claimed to be God.
In John, the 10th chapter, verse 27, Jesus says, "My sheep hear my voice, and I know them, and they follow me. And I give unto them eternal life, and they shall never perish, neither shall any man pluck them out of my hand. My Father, which gave them me, is greater than all, and no man is able to pluck them out of my Father's hand." And then notice in verse 30, he says, "I and my Father are one." And verse 31, "Then the Jews took up stones again to stone him. Jesus answered them, 'Many good works have I showed you from my Father. For which of those works do you stone me?'" And then verse 33, "The Jews answered, saying, 'For a good work we stone thee not, but for blasphemy, and because that thou, being a man, makest thyself God.'" Now, friends, Jesus claimed to be one with the Father. He said, "I and my Father are one." And the Jews understood exactly what he meant. They understood it and took up stones to stone him. Why? Why, they said, because you're a man and you're making yourself out to be God. In John, the 8th chapter, verse 56, we read these words, "Your father Abraham rejoiced to see my day, and he saw it and was glad. Then said the Jews unto him, 'Thou art not yet 50 years old, and hast thou seen Abraham?' And Jesus said unto them, 'Verily, verily, I say unto thee, before Abraham was, I am.'" Now Jesus took upon his lips the name of the self-existent one. He claimed to be the great I Am. This is the name by which God was known to the children of Israel during the Exodus. And then verse 59, "Then took they up stones to cast at him. But Jesus hid himself and went out of the temple, going through the midst of them, and so passed by." Now here again, Jesus Christ claimed to be God. He took a title that alone belongs to God. Now if we refuse to accept the claims of Jesus to be God in human flesh, we find ourselves on the horns of a dilemma. There are great many today who say, "I believe in Jesus Christ. I believe he was the founder of the purest ethical system this world's ever known, but I don't believe Jesus is God." Now, they think this is the intelligent, sophisticated point of view to take concerning Jesus. He was a good man, you understand. He was truthful. He was honest. He was upright, but he wasn't God. I'd like to examine that argument for just a moment, friends. These individuals say they believe that Jesus was truthful. They say they believe he was completely honest and sincere. And this position is almost universally held. There are only a handful who claim that Jesus was not truthful, that he was not a good man. But let's remember one thing. Jesus Christ claimed to be God in human flesh. And the question is, was he truthful or was he not? If he's truthful, then his claims are true and he's God. But if he's not God and yet claims to be that he is, then that makes Jesus Christ a liar. It's inconceivable that the purest ethical system this world's ever known could be brought into existence by a liar. I think all of us will agree to that. Jesus went around forgiving the wrongs of others. Let's keep in mind that if he were God, he had the right to do this. But if we take the position he was just a good man, then he surely did not have the right to forgive anybody's sins. Now, you can forgive a person who has wronged you. If he steps on your toes, you can forgive him for that. But Jesus went around forgiving people for stepping on other people's toes. And he acted in every case as though he was the one who was principally offended. Jesus Christ forgave sins. He said a person couldn't be saved except through him. John 14:6, Jesus said to them, "I am the way, the truth, and the life. No man cometh unto the Father but by me." He made it abundantly clear that it was impossible to find salvation except through him. Now, let's make this point clear today. It's sheer nonsense to say we believe Jesus is the greatest man who ever lived, that he was a good man, that he was truthful and honest, and yet that he wasn't God. One can't be considered a good man who claims that he's God when he's not. Common sense demands that Jesus either was what he said he was, or he was an imposter. As C.S. Lewis said, he was either God or the very devil of hell. There is no middle ground. Now, the greatest evidence of Jesus' divinity was his resurrection from the dead. History records the fact that Jesus was born, he lived, he died, and on the third day he rose again. There may be some that say, we'd like to have evidence for this. Well, now, God did not leave us without evidence, friends. That's a wonderful thing about Christianity. God wants us to have evidence. He wants us to be sure. He doesn't ask us to have a blind, unreasonable faith. He'll give us the weight of evidence to help us understand, and he appeals to our minds logically. He doesn't expect us just to respond to him without understanding. God gives sufficient evidence so that intelligent decisions can be made, and there's certainly much evidence for the resurrection of Jesus.
He was seen on the morning of the resurrection by a woman who was one of his close followers. She came to the tomb and saw him there in the garden. She was an eyewitness. She saw the Lord alive. A little later that Sunday, Jesus was walking with two other followers on the road to Emmaus. And that night he met with 10. The evidence is mounting. We have the testimony of these individuals who actually saw him and touched him and heard him speak. He remained on this earth for about 6 weeks after his resurrection. And when he ascended up into heaven, there were some 500 individuals who saw him alive on that occasion and beheld him as he was taken up out of their midst. Now, friends, these are the words and the testimony of eyewitnesses to facts that could be substantiated. They'd stand up in any court of the land today if we had that many eyewitnesses who would bear the same consistent testimony. Lawyers have investigated the claims of Jesus and his followers and have testified and verified that this evidence is more than sufficient to secure a favorable verdict in courts today. Sir Edward Clarke, a British jurist, writes these words, "As a lawyer, I made a prolonged study of the evidences for the events of the first Easter day. To me, the evidence is conclusive, and over again in the high court, I have secured the verdict on evidence not nearly so compelling." So, as we rationally, logically, reasonably consider the claims of Jesus, we cannot be led otherwise than to agree with the affirmation that Peter made in 2 Peter 1:16, "For we have not followed cunningly devised fables when we made known unto you the power and coming of our Lord Jesus Christ, but were eyewitnesses of his majesty." You see, Peter said, we were there. We actually saw him. We saw him alive. We touched him. We handled him. We know that he was real. And there you have it, friends, the claims of Jesus, his moral character, and his resurrection. This is surely convincing evidence. It defies any explanation other than that Jesus Christ was what he claimed to be. Jesus was God who came down and took upon himself human flesh. The cumulative weight of this evidence is all but conclusive. It takes only a short step of faith to come to the knees before him with the confession, "My Lord and my God." And now, this is Joe Cruz saying goodbye for today.

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3: Welcome, listening friends, to Bible Answers Live. Would you like to hear an amazing fact? In order to demonstrate how important it is to think ahead, Amazon founder and billionaire Jeff Bezos is dedicating $42 million to build a single clock. But this is not just any clock. The 10,000-year clock is designed to measure time on a millennial scale. The clock's creator, computer scientist Danny Hillis, has a vision for a timepiece that ticks once every year, with a century hand that moves just once every 100 years, and a cuckoo that emerges every 1,000 years. The clock is now under construction on property owned by Bezos in a very remote rock mountain in the middle of a Texas desert. The 500-foot deep tunnel that will house the mechanism has already been drilled, and assembly is now in progress. According to the Long Now Foundation that oversees the project, the clock is designed to capture energy from changes in temperature to power the apparatus. The clock's chime generator will create a different bell ringing sequence for each day for 10,000 years. Carved into the mountain, beside the clock apparatus, are going to be five rooms that are sized for different anniversary chambers. One for the one-year anniversary, the 10-year, 100-year, 1,000-year, and yes, a 10,000-year anniversary room. In the first room, the clock will activate and run a planetary model once a year. Bezos and the designer are going to let other centuries and generations figure out what to do with the other years. According to the 10,000-year clock website, visitors will be welcome to view the massive timepiece, but be prepared for a rough trip. The nearest airport is several hours away by car, and you need to scale a rugged 2,000-foot trail to reach the clock. Did you know the Bible says that God is going to give the devil a 1,000-year timeout after Jesus comes? Stay with us, friends. We're going to learn more on this edition of Bible Answers Live.
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4: My name is Jean Ross. Good evening, listening friends. We also want to welcome those who are joining us on Facebook across the country. Pastor Doug, let's start the program with a word of prayer. Mm-hmm. Dear Father in heaven, we thank you once again that we're able to take some time to open up your word and study this evening. We want to ask your blessing. Be with those listening and guide us here as we open and search the scriptures in Jesus' name.
3: Amen.
4: Well, Pastor Doug, you opened the program by talking about, well, someone investing a lot of money. What did you say? $40+ million to create a clock that's supposed to last at least 10,000 years.
3: Yeah, well, $42 million.
4: $42 million.
3: Yeah, what's $4 or $5 million, right?
4: Right.
3: Yeah, it's pretty incredible. Yeah, they got a website. Anyone can go look. Jeff Bezos was tweeting about it. It's kind of a project he's very interested in. And when I guess technically he is the richest man in the world now. Mm-hmm. He's got, what, $50 billion? I'm not sure how much. Thought, you know, I want to make something that is going to be around for 1,000 years. It kind of appeals to some people. And so they're making this massive clock with very carefully machined, solid components that supposedly you won't have to oil or maintain, that it's just going to go on its own without any human interference, ticking away once a year for 10,000 years. Now, that would be if the Lord didn't come. You know, I highly suspect Jesus is coming in the near future. Many Christian theologians believe in what they call the 7,000-year theory. Martin Luther believed this, and Jane Andrews and a number of others. The idea that you look at the date of creation, approximately 4,000 years B.C. No one knows the exact date. And you've got, 2,000 years from Adam to Abraham, 2,000 years from Abraham to Jesus. Right now, we're living about 2,000 years from Jesus' time to the present. That's 6,000 years. And then Revelation says we get like 1,000 years Sabbath, where we live and reign with Christ. And you can read about that 1,000 years, sometimes known as the millennium. Now, the word millennium is not in the Bible, just like you don't find the word Bible in the Bible, and you don't find the word Trinity in the Bible, but the teaching is there. Millennium simply means milli, thousand, annum, years. Revelation 20, chapter 1, it says, I saw an angel come down from heaven, having the key to the bottomless pit, and a great chain in his hand, and he laid hold of the dragon, the serpent of old, who is a devil and Satan. If you had any question about who the devil is, it says it's Satan, it's the dragon, it's the serpent. And bound him 1,000 years, and cast him into the bottomless pit, and shut him up, and set a seal on him, that he should deceive the nations no more till the 1,000 years were finished. But after this, he must be loose for a little season. So the devil is going to get bound. We're going to get rest from the devil, you might say, for 1,000 years. He's getting a time out. People wonder, now, what is the bottomless pit? And where is the bottomless pit? And why would God let him out of the bottomless pit after 1,000 years? If you've got questions on the subject of the millennium or that 1,000 years, then we've got a free offer that talks all about it.
4: This free offer is part of our Amazing Facts Study Guide series, and it's called 1,000 Years of Peace. It's all about this Revelation chapter 20, this 1,000-year time period. And this is the free offer for anybody who'd like to learn more about that. The number to call is 800-835-6747. That is our resource phone line. And you can ask for the study guide called 1,000 Years of Peace. And while you're there on the phone, you might as well sign up. It's free. For our Amazing Facts Study Guide series. It's just a fantastic course that'll take you through 27 lessons.
3: Amen.
4: Dealing with some very important Bible truths. Well, we're ready to go to the phone lines. Our first caller this evening is Tyler, listening in Oklahoma, I believe. Tyler, welcome to the program.
5: Hi, I'm Tyler. I'm from Oklahoma City, and I'm 11. How are you, Doug?
3: I'm doing good. Thank you, Tyler, for calling in. And what's your question tonight?
5: My question is, in Deuteronomy 34:5, first Moses wrote Deuteronomy, right?
3: Yeah.
5: So how could Moses write about his own death if he died?
3: Oh, good question.
5: Because in Deuteronomy 5, it says that he died.
3: Yeah, good question. Well, you'll find that also in the book of Joshua and even in the book of Samuel. The book is named after them, but it doesn't mean they wrote every chapter, because obviously the epitaph in the end of the book, Moses couldn't write about his death and tell how wonderful he was because he was dead. So, probably Joshua, who was the succeder of Moses, he wrote that. And then in the book of Joshua, after Joshua dies, it talks about Joshua. And some believe that Ezra, who was a spirit-filled scribe, he went and compiled many of the Old Testament books after the Babylonian captivity. And under the inspiration of the Spirit, he wrote a couple of the postscripts on some of these books. Some have wondered who that was, but probably Joshua wrote the end of Deuteronomy, where it talks about the death of Moses. Good question.
4: You know, we do have a book that you might find interesting, Tyler, that talks about the Bible. Maybe not specifically this question, but the Bible in general. How do we get the Bible? It's called The Ultimate Resource. We'll be happy to send that book to you. It's a book that Pastor Doug wrote. To receive it for free, just call 800-835-6747. You can ask for the book, The Ultimate Resource, or you can just go to the Amazing Facts website. 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That's just amazingfacts.org or .com. Our next caller that we have is Ginger, listening from, looks like, Nebraska. Ginger, welcome to the program.
6: Hello.
3: Hi, thank you for calling.
6: Thank you. My question is,
5: They say that you recognize your relatives when you go to heaven. Does that just mean your adoptive parents or your biological parents? Since I was adopted when I was a baby, I don't know if that means that I might recognize my biological parents or just my adoptive parents.
3: Well, you know, when you get to heaven, you'll not only have your mental senses of discernment, but we will have supernatural discernment because we'll all be spirit-filled and God's spirit will be guiding us. And, of course, you'll be thrilled if your biological parents are in heaven. That's our first hope. We'd love to believe that all of our loved ones will be there. And if they are there, I'm sure the angels will show you the record book and say, hey, take a look. And, the Bible, you read in, I think it's 1 Corinthians 13, it says, then I will know even as I am known. Speaking of heaven, Pastor Ross had a thought.
4: Yeah, I was just going to add, and you mentioned that, Pastor Doug, the angels, of course, they know who our parents are. They know our relatives are that we perhaps have never even met. And if they're in heaven, I think the angels will be delighted to introduce us to family members that we might not have known here on this earth. So, yeah,
5: well,
4: it'll kind of be neat. Great reunion day when Jesus comes.
3: Amen. Amen. Well, thank you. Good question. You know, we do have some study guides that talk about the resurrection in the second coming of Jesus, where it talks about the ultimate deliverance.
4: Yes, we'll be happy to send it to anybody who calls and asks. That's, again, part of our study guide series. Just call 800-835-6747. You can ask the study guide called The Ultimate Deliverance. We'll be happy to send that to anybody who calls and asks.
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4: Our next call is Gavino, listening from Texas. I believe it's Gavino. Welcome to the program.
6: Yes, good evening, pastors.
3: Evening.
6: Just a brief testimony. I was a drunk for 20 years. I started going to church. Pastor asked me to join. I said, well, I feel like a hypocrite, but I still drink every day. I cannot get out without a drink.
3: Mm-hmm.
6: By the way, so he asked me, do I want to stop? I said, yes. And after they prayed for me, as soon as they finished praying, the craving just went away instantly.
3: That's a miracle.
6: Yes, it is. The issue I have, I see that I have other sins that are magnified, and I cannot control them. So therefore, I doubt my salvation, and sometimes I just want to give up.
3: Well, you know, first of all, it's the grace of God that gave you victory over alcohol. And I think, and I know exactly what you're talking about. The Lord miraculously saved me from a number of things when I came to Him. But I noticed He didn't take everything away because He wanted me, of course, to recognize my dependence on Him. Some things you need to wrestle through. Even Paul said, you know, we wrestle not against flesh and blood. And Paul said we need to fight the fight of faith. And we need to run the race, and we need to wage the war. Terms of great effort are connected with the Christian life. People who say that, you know, once you accept Jesus, that all temptation is gone, that's not what the Bible says. There are all kinds of, the Bible has language that talks about all kinds of striving that goes on.
4: You know, I'm reminded of the story that we have in the Gospels of how that the disciples were sent out by Christ, and they were performing miracles. They were casting out all kinds of devils. And on one occasion, they weren't able to cast this devil out. And it puzzled them. And finally, Jesus came and Jesus cast out the devil. And they said, well, why couldn't we cast out that devil? Jesus said, this kind comes out with prayer and fasting. And I think in our lives, there are certain aspects or certain struggles that we might have or temptations that require a little more prayer and maybe even some fasting in order mm-hmm. to gain the victory. God does not deliver us of every sin the same way. Sometimes we really got to plead for that deliverance. Our faith has to be tested.
3: Yeah, sometimes it's not the same way, and sometimes not all the same day either.
4: Right.
3: Sometimes we grow. So don't become discouraged. You know, I'm trying to think. We've got a number of books that Pastor Cruz wrote about the Christian life. And there's a book called The Power of a Positive No. that talks about victory against temptation. Would you like us to send you a free copy of that?
6: Yes.
3: The power of a positive no. I think it'll encourage you.
4: You know, the number to call is...
6: Just a quick response. I believe he created that miracle because I was already throwing blood out. Mm. So I was on my deathbed. So I think he needed to do that. But I just understand that there are sins that I still enjoy. Yes, if you just give me that number.
3: Sure. Yep.
4: The number to call is 800-835-6747. You can ask for the book called...
3: Power of a positive no.
4: It's a good book. The Power of a Positive No. 800-835-6747. And of course, all of us have to claim the promise where the Bible says, no temptation has fallen you, which is not common to man, but God will provide a way of escape.
3: That's right.
4: So we must never give up.
3: You know, and we might mention to Gavino that if he wants to read that right now, he can go to the Amazing Facts website.
4: That's right.
3: And I think that book is one that you can download for free.
4: Next caller that we have is Mark, listening in Florida. Mark, welcome to the program.
7: Hi. Hi. My question has to do with the course of end time events.
3: Yeah.
7: I want to know which comes first, the seven last plagues or the close of probation?
3: The close of probation happens, I believe, before the seven last plagues. And once the plagues fall... No one is converted from the plagues because it tells us that they're cursing the Lord. Isn't your understanding?
4: Yeah, absolutely. You look in Daniel chapter 12, it says, Michael shall stand up, meaning that probation closes. And then it says, there's a time of trouble worse than the world has ever seen. And of course, there's other passages in Revelation
3: right.
4: that indicate. Now, of course, some people ask, well, why would Christ or why would God allow the plagues to fall after probation is closed and people can't change sides? Well, the purpose of the plagues, there is a judgment component, but it's also... revealing what is actually in the heart. After the plagues fall, the righteous trust in God. They know their deliverance has come. But the wicked, instead of their hearts being softened, they turn in rebellion against God.
3: And they curse God. Blaspheme, right. It says. Yeah, and when it says Michael stands up, it's like at the end of a court, when a judge stands up, they're not listening to evidence anymore. Cases are closed. So, yeah, that's a good verse. I hope that helps a little bit. And by the way, we do have a book, if you'd like a free copy, on Who is Michael the Archangel. We'll send that to you if you'd like that, Mark.
4: Yes, the number to call is 800-835-6747. You can ask for the book called Who is Michael the Archangel. And we also have a study guide called Case Closed, which I believe talks about
3: the judgment.
4: Mm-hmm. And the close of probation. I'll be happy to send both of those to you. Mark, or anybody who calls and asks, the number is 800-835-6747. And our next caller that we have, let's see, we've got Josie listening from Georgia. Josie, welcome to the program.
8: Hi, how are you?
3: Doing well. Thank you for calling.
8: Oh, I'm so excited.
3: I am too. we'll take a stab at it.
8: Okay, it's actually for my son. He asked me, he said, God knows everything, so he knows if we're going to go to hell or if we're going to go to heaven. So what is the point of trying if it's already, we've already predestined?
3: Well, God knowing doesn't mean we don't have freedom. Tell your son that it's something like the weatherman has a satellite up in the sky, and he can see when a car is getting ready to drive over a cliff. But he's not making the car drive over the cliff. He just has an advanced view. And so God, knowing all things, he knows the future, but it doesn't mean he's taken away our freedom to make choices. We would all like to know ahead of time, am I going to make it? And if we know we're going to make it, I guess we'd try harder. And if we don't know that we're going to make it, we might throw our hands in the air. But that's why Jesus said, have faith you're going to make it, and you will. And like the spies that went to the promised land, those who did not believe they could conquer the giants, they didn't. Those who believed they could, they did. And, the just will live by faith. So tell your son, believe you're going to make it and live like you're going to make it, and you'll make it.
8: Okay. So if somebody was being bad and going towards the bad path, could they have a change of heart?
3: Sure. That's the story of the Bible. You've got, I can name a lot of people. I'm one of them. You got the prodigal son who ended up in a pig pen, but he had a change of heart and he came home. You've got King Manasseh, who was a wicked king, worshiping foreign gods, but he repented and he was forgiven. And the Bible's full of stories of God's incredible grace. What is it, Ezekiel 18, where he says, if the wicked man turns from his wickedness, all his wickedness will be forgotten.
4: Right. It's important for us to remember that when we pray and we ask God for help, God deals with us with where we are at the moment. Sometimes we're tempted to think, well, what's the point of even praying? Because, you know, maybe I'm lost, and so God's not going to answer my prayer. No, if we pray in sincerity, God will answer our prayer, irrespective of what our final destiny is. He doesn't make a decision based on what will happen, some distant future. He makes a decision to help us right now because we're calling upon Him.
3: Mm-hmm.
8: Thank you so much.
3: Thank you, and thank you for your call. And I'm just trying to think. We've got a book that you would enjoy. It's called Three Steps to Heaven, and we'll send you a free copy.
4: The number to call is 800-835-6747. You can ask for the book called Three Steps to Heaven. We'll be happy to send it to anyone who calls and asks. Next caller that we have is Danny, and he's listening from Washington. Danny, you're on Bible Answers Live.
9: Hi. Glad to hear you're all doing well.
3: Thank you.
9: I have a question for you about the third temple. Is there going to be a third temple built that what you can glean from the Bible? That there'll be a temporary peace between the Palestinians and the Israelis, allowing it long enough to build the third temple. Apparently, they have all the adornments that the Jews do. And
3: you know, I heard an interesting. I got an email from someone. People send me all kinds of interesting facts, and I guess the there's a third temple group, kind of a some advocates in Israel that want to build the third temple, and they just minted a shekel coin with Trump's face on it. I think they got Cyrus on one side and Trump on the other because he's moving the capital to Jerusalem. So they're minting a shekel with Trump's face on it. And they,
4: is
3: they
4: that going to be the temple shekel?
3: I don't know. But well, let me tell you, I don't believe, I think the third temple is under construction now, but it's not what you think. Pastor Ross, where is it? 2 Thessalonians, where he says he'll sit in the temple of God.
4: Mm-hmm.
3: You want to find that for me real quick?
4: Sure.
3: And some people read this verse in 2 Thessalonians, and they think it means that they're going to build a third Jewish temple. But Christ said, destroy this temple made with hands, and in 3 days I'll raise it up. He spoke of his body, and the church is called the body of Christ. And Peter said, we are living stones. And Jesus is the cornerstone, and Paul says in Ephesians that we are being built up to a spiritual house, and Paul said, don't you know that you are the temple of God? Mm-hmm. The temple in the world today, where sacrifices are offered, are the people of God. It's not a physical edifice. So, personally, I think all the hubbub about rebuilding a temple, I'm half Jewish, most of the Jews don't practice sacrifice anymore. That's been abandoned for 1,900 years. And that was the main thing they did in the sanctuary.
4: Yeah, the verse you're thinking about is 2 Thessalonians chapter 2, verse 4, talking about this Antichrist power. It says, who opposes and exalts himself above all that is called God, that which is worshipped, so that he sits as God in the temple of God, showing himself that he is God.
3: Now, I think what he just read is talking about the beast power putting himself over the spiritual temple of God, the church, claiming to be God. I don't think it's a beast power enthroning himself in a Jewish temple because the Jews had no throne for a human in their temples.
4: Yeah, one more additional thought on that. It's very significant when Jesus began his public ministry and he cleansed the temple. He said, make not my Father's house a house of merchandise. It's a house of prayer. But right at the end, just the very last time when Jesus left the temple, he said to the religious leaders, your house is left to you desolate. It's as if the temple was disowned by God, by Christ, at that point. So if a temple is rebuilt in Jerusalem, it's not going to have any spiritual significance as it relates to the church or God's spiritual Israel, because now our focus is on heaven, where the heavenly temple is, and Jesus is ministering for us.
3: Yeah, and that's why he told the disciples when they showed him all the beautiful stones in the temple, he said, don't you see all these things? There won't be one stone left upon another that won't be thrown down.
4: Mm-hmm.
3: When Christ died, the veil in the temple was torn, signifying the whole purpose for the earthly temple was fulfilled. We don't need to sacrifice lambs now. It's the Lamb of God. So there has been discussion for 2,000 years that maybe someday they would get their land back and rebuild the temple. But in my opinion, the Jews would never settle for building a temple anywhere other than the Temple Mount. And right now there is the third most holy Muslim shrine on that piece of real estate. It would cause World War III if the Jews went up there with D9s and started to demolish the Mosque of Omar. I really don't think that's going to happen. Hey, that's a great question. And we have a book that talks about spiritual Israel, and it talks about the temple in there. If you call and ask, we'll send you a free copy of Spiritual Israel.
4: The number to call is 800-835-6747. You can ask for the book called Spiritual Israel. Pastor, I just thought you did a sermon series not too long ago with something a little different about Islam in Bible prophecy. And I think you addressed a little bit relating to Jerusalem and some of the conflict over the temple and the things connected with that. I think that video is for free online.
3: Yeah, it's actually a series, three videos, Christianity, Islam, and Prophecy. And it's, I understand, been very popular. If you just type that into Google or YouTube, it seems like everything ends up there.
4: Yeah, right.
3: People would buy the DVDs, but about a month later, then they just post it on YouTube and no one buys them anymore.
4: Next caller that we have is Dan, listening from New Jersey. Dan, welcome to the program.
10: Thank you. I'm glad to be on your program. My question is, when the rapture comes, will people who practice the Sunday Sabbath, will they not have any chance of being raptured?
3: Well, first of all, when the rapture happens, you're talking about the second coming of the Lord.
10: The next coming.
3: Yeah. In the last days before Jesus returns, I think there's going to be a big shaking in the world. There's going to be a time of trouble. And there's also at the same time going to be a great revival, so that everybody in the world is going to be in one group or another. I think that everybody's going to either be following the faith that was once delivered to the saints, or they're going to be following the beast. You're only going to have two groups, I think, when Jesus comes back. You know, they're telling us in the studio we've got 1 minute left. I don't know if we could squeeze in. Probably wouldn't be fair to do that. Another question. That was a question.
4: Well, you know, just to follow up on that question a little bit there, too, it's, you know, the Bible speaks of God's people at the end of time keeping his commandments. And I think throughout history, God has had faithful men and women who have lived up to all the light that they have. And God judges us based upon what we know. But there is a great revelation of light right before Jesus comes. Revelation chapter 18 talks about this angel flying in the midst of heaven, crying with a loud voice, Babylon is fallen, is fallen. We're talking about symbols here. But a special message of revival goes out just before the end. Mm-hmm. And that's going to be an exciting time where true followers are going to make their stand on Bible truth.
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1: You know, there's two kinds of people. Ones that find rules restrictive and they choose to ignore the signs of the rules that have been established. Then there's those that follow the rules to a T so much that they can't even enjoy life to its fullest. But, you know, I've learned to appreciate the rules a little more since I've become a parent. I just want to keep my kids safe and out of trouble. And one doesn't get more love than the other just because one chooses to follow the rules. And God is a lot like that. He just wants what's best for us. He has rules He wants us to follow. The problem is that we think that by following the rules, that we're going to somehow get more love or acceptance. I identify with this verse I found in the Bible. It says, "No one can be declared righteous in his sight by observing the law. Rather, through the law, we become conscious of sin." So what that boils down to is, the rules are there to protect us, not condemn us. God just doesn't want us getting hurt. However, when we do mess up, because we will, God's right there to help us up and get us back on our feet again. So let this be your words of hope. You're free. God's rules aren't there to restrict you. God is for you. There's nothing you can possibly do to make God love you more. So get out and enjoy life fully, because He just wants to enjoy it with you.

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2: James 1:5. If any of you lack wisdom, let him ask of God, that giveth to all men liberally, and upbraideth not, and it shall be given to him.
3: This weekend I've been sharing a short series of messages on Christian life hacks. And I was surprised last night, some people didn't know the term life hack. How many of you have heard the term life hack or life hacker before? Let me see your hands. How many of you have never heard the term life hack? Oh no! A life hack, if you go to Google and type in life hack, you'll usually get a bunch of pictures with short captions that are ways to make your life easier. Simple problems that all of us have, things like your computer cords always get tangled. When you heat up spaghetti in the microwave, it doesn't heat up evenly. Pots boil over. All sorts of simple problems that all of us have. And there are simple solutions that most of us have never thought of before. Life hacks, ways to make your life easier. Simple ways to make your life easier. Well, this weekend I'm talking about Christian life hacks. Ways to make your Christian life, your Christian walk, easier. Last night, I shared a very simple message. Only 2 points. First point was what not to do. Anyone who was there last night, what is it we are not supposed to do? Don't love the world. Love not the world. We talked about some practical ways in which I love the world, and I'll bet many of you love the world too. What was the second thing that we were supposed to do? Have the love of the Father in our hearts, because that is the only way not to love the world. That was last night. Today, and that was, of course, from the gospel, not the gospel, that was from the book of 1 John, chapter 2. Love not the world, neither the things that are in the world. This morning, we're going to notice 2 life hacks from Paul. And I've just reversed the order. The first thing we're going to study is what to do. That's point number one. And the second point is what not to do. Very simple. Only 2 points this morning. I'm very excited about this afternoon's message. There's only one life hack. But we're going to study together this afternoon John chapter 17, that marvelous prayer of Christ. And I know that each one of you who come will learn something new about John 17, because it turns out that this huge prayer of Christ is prophetic. It also turns out that this prayer of Christ touches on pretty much everything there is in the entire Christian walk. And we're going to notice the overview, and then we're going to study only one life hack from Christ to make our Christian walk easier this afternoon. How many of you want to be within God's will? I think most of us. And sometimes it seems that knowing the will of God is hard. Doesn't it seem that way? There's a lot of decisions in life that you have to make. This morning we're going to study something that guarantees you can be within the will of God. Isn't that wonderful? Amen. Guarantees you can be within the will of God. Right now, Rachel and I are going through a lot of decisions in our lives. Rachel's my wife, and we have 2 lovely children. A lot of decisions. And I know each one of you are making decisions right now every day. And each one of us, as we make decisions, I pray anyway, that each one of us want to be within the will of God. Let's pray together now, and then we'll notice our first text for today. I ask you to bow your heads. Oh God, I ask that you will be present with us here this morning through the presence of the Holy Spirit, the power of the Holy Spirit, that you will speak through the Bible. The Bible will teach us something new about how it is we can live the Christian walk more simply, more easily, and be within your will. We pray these things in Jesus' name. Amen. Open your Bibles with me We're going to 1 Thessalonians. We want to understand how we can be within the will of God, and we're going to notice our first Christian life hack. What to do to be within the will of God. 1 Thessalonians chapter 5. I'm reading verse 18. 1 Thessalonians 5, verse 18. In everything, give thanks, for this is the will of God in Christ Jesus concerning you. So there it is. That's point number one. What is the will of God? That you give thanks. Well, that seems pretty easy, doesn't it? If you give thanks, you can know for sure that you are in the will of God, because God's will for you right now is that you give thanks. In what situations should we give thanks? Every situation. That's right. Be thankful in all circumstances, as the New Living Translation says. So, there you go. That's point number one. That was pretty easy, wasn't it? Give thanks all the time. Who should you give thanks to? To God. It doesn't say that in the passage, but if you look at the verse right before it, it's talking about praying without ceasing. The implication is we're speaking to God, we're giving thanks to God. So giving thanks is linked with prayer. Do you give God thanks in your prayers? You know, I think we do, but I have it on good authority, the book Steps to Christ, that none of us give thanks enough in our prayers. That's what it says on page 102. None of us give thanks enough. Now, I read this passage and I wanted to understand what it means to give thanks. And I read it, I'm supposed to give thanks how often? All the time. It's kind of like the phrase you've probably heard, I love him, but I don't like him. How many of you have heard that? Maybe some of you have said that. The idea is that this person is not so nice of a person, but the Bible says I need to love everyone, doesn't it? You know, we need to love. And so I love this person, but I don't really like them that much because they're not that nice. And I read this passage about giving thanks the same way. I want to give thanks all the time because the Bible says to, but there's not that much to give thanks for sometimes. So I'm going to give thanks in spite of my circumstances. I'm going to give thanks in spite of my circumstances. Do you know that's wrong? Turn with me to Ephesians. Ephesians chapter 5. Ephesians chapter 5 and verse 20. This is going to take it to the next level. Ephesians 5 verse 20 says, giving thanks always for all things to God and the Father in the name of our Lord Jesus Christ. Do you see how that takes it to the next level? It's not just giving thanks all the time. It's giving thanks all the time for everything. That's not the way I gave thanks, at least not in my prayers. We're going to come back to that concept at the end, the idea that we need to give thanks all the time, not only all the time, but for all things. We'll come back to that at the end. Now, if you're anything like me, when you're praying, you thank God for the things that you consider important. And this is kind of just the way humans are. Jonathan and I were talking last night about how you can tell what people think about all the time. And this is a fact of human life. I can know what you think about because it comes out of your mouth. Have you noticed that about people? Whatever they think about all the time, whatever's important to them, they talk about it. You can tell what people think is important. I have one of my surgery partners. I work as an assistant professor at University of Tennessee in general surgery and colon and rectal surgery. And one of my partners in the group I work in happens to be a fan of a certain football team that is going to be playing a game tomorrow. And what do you think that this person talks about? They talk about every single player on the team. They talk about the coach. And then I didn't even know. I guess there's offensive coordinators and defensive coordinators and all sorts. They talk about those people. They talk about the referees. They talk about the scores. They talk about the other teams that they played. They talk about football all the time because that's what's important to them. Did you know that you need to be very careful what you think about? There's at least two reasons for this. The first reason is kind of funny. Statistically speaking, a large number of people in this room, if Jesus doesn't come back first, are going to end up old and senile. And when you are old and senile, I speak from not personal experience, but I speak from observation. When you're old and senile, the nurses at your nursing home and the family members who come to visit you are going to find out what you thought about your entire life. Because it's going to come out of your mouth. You need to be very careful what you think about, what you spend your time thinking about, because people will find out, if not now because you're smart and you have a good filter on your mouth, in the future when you're old and senile. The second reason is even more important and less funny, more serious. What you think about changes you. Is that true? By beholding, we become changed. What you think about changes you. I used football as an example. Let me continue talking about that. I don't know how many of you have thought about this, but the underlying principle of that big game that's going to be played tomorrow, and in fact every sports game that ever has been played, the underlying principle is the idea that I need to be better than the other guy. I need to strive to rise to the top. I need to raise myself up. The underlying principle is that principle of pride. You know, that's the original sin. That's the original problem Satan had. And Satan, if you recall, didn't even want to beat God. He just said, I will arise, you know, I'll put my tabernacles on the sides of the north, all those things. I will be better than the Most High. No, I just want to be like the Most High. He wasn't even trying to beat. He just wanted a tie. He wanted to raise himself up above where God had placed him. The underlying principle was one of pride. And this is no secret. I mean, this is just basic common sense. What you think about changes you. And this idea that we need to raise ourselves up, it's so common in this world, isn't it? Whether it's your classes, whether it's sports, whether it's the business world, God forbid, whether it's the church. You know, I really want to be a head elder of my church, or whatever it is. This idea is so common, we don't even notice it anymore. But heaven looks on it as a disease. And God has committed himself in the great controversy to eradicate that disease. And it's no secret. I mean, this is common sense. If you spend more time thinking about things in your life that encourage the principle of raising myself up, or watching things that encourage this principle, I'm going to raise myself up, I'm going to be better than the other guy, or whatever it is, in whatever area of your life, heaven's going to have an impossible time eradicating that disease in your life. That's just common sense. It's up to you. I mean, it's each one of us to choose every moment of every day what we think about. It's important what we think about. It changes us, and eventually, it'll come out of our mouths. Let's go back to talking about giving thanks, though. I found out, after I studied this passage, that in my prayers I'm giving thanks, my priorities are all messed up because I thanked God for what I thought was important, and the things I thanked God for was stuff. I thanked God for, you know, my house, my car, you know, thank God that I have a family, thank God that, you know, thank you, Lord, for giving me a job, thank you for helping me pass that test. Thank you for this, that. Those are the things I thanked God for. And is that wrong? No, because we're supposed to thank God for what? Everything, all the time. And that includes the tests and, you know, whatever else it is. But what's really important? Well, the Bible has one phrase that's repeated 6 times as just one example of something that we should thank God for. I'll bet you know it from memory. Oh, give thanks unto the Lord, for he is good, and his mercy endures forever. There's just one example from the Bible of something we should thank God for. David commands us to thank the Lord, for he is good. You know, we're going to thank God through all eternity for this, and we might as well start now. The idea that God is good, it isn't only the idea that God is perfect, an ethical perfection. The amazing fact that God in all ways is perfect. It isn't only that. That's true. But this word good has the idea in Hebrew of being pleasant to be around, being blessed, being happy. You know, God's a nice guy. It's nice to be around God. It's pleasant. It's fun. God is happy. Praise the Lord. Thank the Lord, for he is good. For his mercy. Are you thankful for God's mercy? Amen. Amen. All of us depend on God's mercy. The idea is that God is kind. It's also translated loving kindness, bringing together the concepts of God's love, his desire to do good for other people, his pity, his favor. You all have heard the definition of mercy, unmerited favor, his grace. God wants to do good for those, even those who don't want to do good back to him. Praise the Lord. Thank the Lord for his mercy. And the idea that God will be the same. His mercy endures forever. Specifically, his character has always been this way and always will be this way. His mercy has always been there, and it will be into the future. And so I found out that my priorities were all messed up. Instead of thanking God for this important stuff, I was thanking him for these little insignificant details, because that's what was important to me. It's kind of like the little boy who gets a Christmas gift box about this big, and his dad has gotten this Christmas gift, and he unwraps it, and it's a bicycle, his very first bicycle. And he pulls the bicycle out of the box, and he's so excited, and then he starts playing with the cardboard box. And the bicycle sits over in the corner unused, and he's crawling into the box and crawling out of it. He's having fun with this cardboard box. You know, that's okay for kids, isn't it? Michael and Amy are 1-year-old and 3-year-old, respectively. And this last Christmas, they got way too many presents. It was awful. Michael wasn't quite into opening the Christmas presents by himself, so Amy would give him a lot of help, and he wasn't smart enough to realize that Amy would do most of the unwrapping and that she'd make off with the Christmas present and he was left with the box. But he was happy and he'd play with the box, you know, and that's okay for babies. But God doesn't want us to remain children in our Christian walk, does he? He wants us to grow up. He wants us to realize what the best gifts really are. And it isn't just passing a test or a relationship. It's kind of strange, when you really think about these passages, God commands us to thank him. Isn't that what the Bible's saying? How many of you have ever sent a gift to someone for their, say, their wedding? How many of you have ever sent a wedding gift before? Okay, some of you are very ungrateful and apparently don't know anyone who's gotten married. How many of those of you who raised your hands, when you sent that wedding gift, you included in there with the wedding gift a self-addressed stamped envelope and a thank you card that was blank? And you put that in there with the gift and you sent the gift as if to say, you better thank me for this gift that I'm sending you to congratulate you on getting married. How many of you have ever done that? No one. I haven't either. But isn't that what God's doing in the Bible? He's saying, thank me. It's kind of like teaching kids manners, I think. Michael and Amy are learning manners right now, and I'm sure you've seen little kids like this. When we're eating breakfast, the food stays on the countertop until they say, I want food. How do you ask? Michael says, please, because that's how he says please. And then he gets his food. What do you say? Thank you. And it's so cute watching them. They're learning manners. They're learning to say please and thank you. You know, I think that's what God is having to do with us. In fact, the very fact that we're told we don't thank God enough, it argues that God has to do this for us. He has to remind us, thank me. There's another reason. If you look back at 1 Thessalonians chapter 5, you'll see that giving thanks is important for character development. You see, 1 Thessalonians 5, 16 through 22 is a list. It's almost like a shopping list, I like to think of it. It's a list of 7 commands, God telling us to do things. And then the end, verse 23 and 24, the final promise is that God will sanctify us wholly and keep us blameless until the coming of Jesus. That's God's job, but he's given us some things to do to cooperate with him. And in the middle of that list is the command to give thanks. Giving thanks is important for our character development. Let me say this plainly. If you expect to be among those people discussed in this verse that God promises to preserve blameless unto the coming of Jesus Christ, maybe you should consider seriously the command to give thanks, because it is a prerequisite. It is one of those things that God asks us to do to cooperate with him in this process. Now, giving thanks is always important, all the time, for everything, but it's especially important in our devotional and prayer life as we approach the end of time. The Bible gives us an example of someone who lived under a death decree, and it gives us an example of their devotional life. Go to Daniel. You all know the story in Daniel chapter 6. Daniel chapter 6. And I'm looking specifically at verse 10. You know the entire story, how the princes got jealous of Daniel and they convinced the king to sign a death decree unless everyone worshipped the same way. It was a government decree about how you should worship. And I'm sure you all have studied Daniel chapter 6 before. Anyway, looking only at verse 10, now when Daniel knew that this decree was signed, he went into his house, his windows being open in his chamber toward Jerusalem. He kneeled upon his knees 3 times a day and prayed and gave thanks. I'd never noticed that before his God, as he did before. What do saints living under a death decree do? They pray and give thanks. You know, talk about all the time under all circumstances. If there were ever a time when I myself might feel tempted not to give thanks anyway, maybe I do a lot of praying, but giving thanks? What was he thanking God for? I mean, after all. Notice what it says about Daniel's devotional life after the death decree. How many times did he pray and give thanks? 3 times a day. That's right. What about before? 3 times. Do you notice there was no change in his devotional life? Friends, those people who live and make it through this time of persecution at the end, when there is a death decree, their devotional life will not change. We need to learn the lessons now about how to pray and give thanks. Giving thanks is an important part of a devotional life for those who intend to successfully live during a time of persecution. We need to learn the lessons now, because when the test comes, there won't be any change, at least not in those who live successfully. It's nearly impossible to change and start giving thanks. If think about it this way. If we're not able to give thanks now with all the blessings that we have, how in the world do we think we're going to be able to give thanks then when those blessings are removed? Does that make sense? That's point number one. What to do? To give thanks all the time for everything. Point number two, what not to do? Well, what keeps you from giving thanks all the time for everything? Go with me to Philippians. Philippians This is Philippians chapter 4. Excuse me, Philippians chapter 4 and verse 6. This shows the opposite of thanksgiving. Be anxious for nothing, but in everything by prayer and supplication with thanksgiving, let your requests be made known unto God. Worry, care, anxiety, these are the opposite of thanksgiving. And I confess to you, I fail at this all the time. After 4 years of medical school, 5 years of residency, 1 year of research, and 1 year of fellowship, I finally got a real job. I've been working in this real job for the last 6 months. And it's amazing that when you finally get a real job, after all this medical training and stuff, there's more stuff to worry about. And fortunately, most of my patients have done very well that I've operated on. But even the ones that do well, I worry about them. And when they don't do well, when there's a complication, oh man, then I really worry about them. And then I read this passage, be anxious for nothing. And I realized my lack of faith. There's an excellent quote by Corrie Ten Boom that's true. Worry does not empty tomorrow of its sorrow. It empties today of its joy. Does God want you to have joy? Amen. Goodness, He started the sermon with the mount, on the Mount with all of these blessings. He wants you to be happy. He wants you to have joy. And worry empties today of its joy. Also from the Sermon on the Mount, Matthew chapter 6, verse 25 through 34. I know that you know this passage. It's Jesus telling us not to worry. I want to read it to you in a modern translation. This is the New Living Translation, because it kind of brings it home a little bit more, perhaps. This is Jesus speaking to you. That's why I tell you not to worry about everyday life. When you think about it, there's a lot of things to worry about in everyday life. I remember when I was a medical student here, there was a lot of tests and classes and stuff of that nature. But Jesus gets even more basic than that. Whether you have enough food or drink, don't worry about whether you're going to starve to death or not. You know, or enough clothes to wear. Isn't life more than food and your body more than clothing? Look at the birds. They don't plant or harvest or store food in barns, for your heavenly Father feeds them. Aren't you more valuable to Him than they are? Can all your worries add a single moment to your life? And why do you worry about your clothing, ladies? Look at the lilies of the field, how they grow. They don't work or make their clothing. Yet Solomon in all his glory was not dressed as beautifully as they are. And if God cares so wonderfully for the wildflowers that are here today and thrown into the fire tomorrow, He will certainly care for you. Why do you have so little faith? Don't worry about these things, saying, what will we eat? What will we drink? What will we wear? These things dominate the thoughts of unbelievers. But your heavenly Father already knows all your needs. Seek the kingdom of God above all else and live righteously, and He will give you everything you need. So don't worry about tomorrow, for tomorrow will bring its own worries. Today's trouble is enough for today. It was January 2006, and I was a senior medical student here. And all of you who are medical students know how match day works. I had interviewed at 20 different locations, and I still remember I was at 25251A Lamar Street, right down the street from Stephanie. And I went into my bedroom there, and it was that day, like 3 or 4 days before match day, where you check the computer just to make sure you matched somewhere. And then 3 days later, you are in the room with all the other medical students and you find out where you're going, right? And I got on the computer and I found out that I had not matched. And those of you who are medical students, especially third and fourth year medical students, understand what a tremendous shock that was, what a letdown, what a disappointment. It was probably up to that point in my life the biggest disappointment that I had ever experienced. And I remember I knelt down at the side of my bed and I recommitted my life to God and I said, you know, whatever your plans for me, that's fine with me. But you know, despite that, I immediately started worrying. Because, you know, don't I have the right to worry? I mean, it was about that time, if you want the complete story, I can tell you this afternoon. This also impacted my wife's ability to match, even though we weren't doing a couples match because I was early match and she wasn't. That's the mechanics of it are too much to explain here. But a fellow medical student shared something with her, and she shared it with me, from that wonderful book, Patriarchs and Prophets. And I want to share it with you because it has something to do with worrying. Many look back to the Israelites and marvel at their unbelief and murmuring. Do we do that? We sure do. I mean, those children of Israel, they were so awful. Feeling that they themselves would not have been so ungrateful. Don't we think about that about them? But when their faith is tested, even by little trials, they manifest no more faith or patience than did ancient Israel. You know, think about ancient Israel for a little bit. They were tested several times during their wilderness wanderings. They were probably down to about 2 or 3 days of water remaining with no prospect of water on the horizon. You think you might worry? Here, I just hadn't matched. You know, I'd probably scramble into something even if it wasn't my first choice. I had all of California's massive social safety net to keep me from starving to death. And all of you who live here know, I mean, I got free phone service. I got all sorts of free stuff because I was poor. California will not allow me to starve. And here I was doubting God. Boy, I've got nothing on the children of Israel. When brought into straight places, they murmur at the process by which God has chosen to purify them. Do you want God to purify you? Amen. Then why murmur about the process? Though their present needs are supplied, I had a full cupboard. I had California's social safety net. My present needs were supplied. Many are unwilling to trust God for the future, and they're in constant anxiety lest poverty shall come upon them and their children be left to suffer. I didn't even have kids at that time. It was just me and my wife. Some are always anticipating evil or magnifying the difficulties that really exist, so that their eyes are blinded to the many blessings which demand their gratitude. The obstacles they encounter, instead of leading them to seek help from God, their only source of strength, separate them from Him because they awaken unrest and repining. And here's the appeal. Do we well to be thus unbelieving? Why should we be ungrateful and distrustful? Jesus is our friend. All heaven is interested in our welfare, and our anxiety and fear grieve the Holy Spirit of God. No place should be given to that distrust of God, which leads us to make a preparation against future want the chief pursuit of life, as though our happiness consisted in earthly things. It is not the will of God that His people should be weighed down with care. But our Lord does not tell us there are no dangers in our path, but He points us to a never-failing refuge. And then it quotes Matthew 11, 28, 29. He invites the weary and care-laden, "Come unto Me, all ye that are weary and heavy-laden, and I will give you rest. Lay off the yoke of anxiety and worldly care you have placed on your own neck, and take My yoke upon you, and learn of Me, for I am meek and lowly in heart. Ye shall find rest for your souls." I must say that my wife learned these lessons better than I did. I'll share with you a birthday card she wrote to me just a few months later. "Eric, looking back over your 28th year, I believe it was the best year of your life. True, we met with a lot of disappointments. You don't know what your career is going to be, and we've lost all our wonderful friends at Loma Linda. But Eric, look at how God has blessed. We had to move away from Loma Linda to a place where we knew no one. He gave us an opportunity to build faith that He will lead us even though we cannot see the way. He tested our resolve to follow Him no matter what. Remember, Eric, it is not in the easy times that we prove our faithfulness to God. It is when the road is hard and we do not like the way He is leading us. My birthday wish for you is that God keeps bringing trials into our life." And then she says, okay, do not stop reading. And she actually made it bold. This last test was basic. We knew eventually we would both get jobs. It was not so much a question of if, but where. However, I felt my faith rapidly growing as I saw God work out everything for His good. It was hard, but look how much closer we are to God and to each other after going through it. Eric, we need more trials. I want us to continue to draw closer to God and rely wholly on Him. You know, friends, I can testify that Philippians 4:6 is true. We don't want to be anxious for anything. That's what not to do. Don't be anxious for anything. That's the second Christian life hack. There is a promise attached to this. Look at Philippians chapter 4, verse 7. The peace of God, which passes all understanding, shall guard your hearts and minds through Christ Jesus. Do you have a trouble with your thought life? Do you have trouble controlling your thoughts? Is your heart attracted to the wrong things? It is heaven's peace that you need. Heaven's peace and love in the soul. When we put away worry and we have continual thanksgiving towards God in all things, for everything, surrendered completely, accepting His will for our lives, the peace of God, beyond being this wonderful emotional experience, which it is, it is the mechanism whereby heaven protects our minds and our hearts. We need to have this peace as a daily experience in our lives. Jesus promised in John 14:27, peace I leave with you, my peace I give unto you. And he explains, it's not like the world's peace. Not as the world gives, give I unto you. Let not your heart be troubled, neither let it be afraid. So what is Jesus' peace? Where was His source of comfort, His source of tranquility, His source of peace? This is a wonderful commentary on the Sermon on the Mount, Thoughts from the Mount of Blessing, page 71. This is a very famous quote. The Father's presence encircled Christ, and nothing befell Him but that which infinite love permitted for the blessing of the world. Here was His, Christ's, source of comfort, and it is for us. He who is imbued with the Spirit of Christ abides in Christ. The blow that is aimed at Him falls on the Savior who surrounds Him with His presence. Whatever comes to Him comes from Christ. He has no need to resist evil, for Christ is His defense. Nothing can touch Him except by our Lord's permission. And all things that are permitted work together for good to them that love God. I don't know if you really believe that. I know at times in life I'm not sure I really believe that. But friends, if we abide in Christ, everything that comes to us comes from Christ. This was Christ's source of peace, and this can be our source of peace as well. I guess I've caught a glimpse of a whole other way to live life, completely free from worry and care. No anxiety, no worry. Complete trust in Jesus, refreshed constantly by constantly giving thanks all the time for all things. This leads to the fulfillment of Christ's promise that we can have His peace. It's a gift. It's freely available to all of those who will fulfill the requirements. And this peace is that mechanism whereby heaven guards our hearts, guards our minds, helps us with our thought life. Let's finish with Philippians chapter 5, because I want to read that promise. I'm sorry, 1 Thessalonians 5, I apologize. 1 Thessalonians chapter 5, verse 23 and 24. The very God of peace sanctify you wholly. And I pray God that your whole spirit and soul and body be preserved blameless unto the coming of our Lord Jesus Christ. Faithful is he that calls you, who also will do it. That's a promise from God. Very simple message. Two things. What to do? Give thanks all the time, in every circumstance, for everything. And what not to do? Don't worry about anything, ever.
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5: My name is Anna Corden, and I'm one of the Pathfinder leaders here in Kansas City with the Pathfinder Club NC4Y, New Change for Youth. And today we are going to share a special music with you. The name of the song is called Still Remains. And it is our prayer and our hope that as you listen to this song, you will be reminded that no matter what happens in our life, God's grace and His strength still remains. He died so we could live. And it is our prayer that He will show us how to live, because through it all, His grace remains.

offer you. The media can tell you what is happening, but this book reveals why. The Great Hope also tells you what will happen next. This glimpse into the future is based on a source that has never failed in its prophecies, the Bible. 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

0: 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KPOG, the power of God.
1: Our weekend is on cross. Christian's resources on spouse selection. We looked at God's purpose in marriage this morning. And tonight we want to look at God's ideal in courtship. Tomorrow morning at 10 o'clock we are going to look at the essentials of happiness. And that is the two rules that God gives in the Bible on how you can predict the future. And I want to share that with you. You can determine if you're going to have a happy marriage. Then our closing will be key questions in courtship. Key questions. Now, at that time, we'll also make available a free workbook syllabus, the revised edition of a syllabus we prepared for a seminar last year. The seminar is completely different from last year, but builds on that. And this information here details experience and examination of yourself and judicious counsel and then the courtship process. We're going to look at one topic we didn't get to last year, which is questions. And we'll see how many questions we can cover in that. But that will be available. I believe the Student Association of Loma Linda University has made that available for those who are here for that study time. And then if we have any time, perhaps a time for questions. Before we look at the just make sure I have everything working. Okay. Yes, it's working. You know, there are many people that want shortcuts, quick fixes, easy answers to difficult questions. Just look at the internet if you want to find flourishing scams. There are vitamin pills that can give painless nutrition with a junk food diet. You can party through nursing school but get a 99 percentile on the National Council Licensure Examination, the NCLEX. You can lose weight and eat more fat. Don't worry about poison ivy or cure cystic acne or cure cancer. You name it, there is someone claiming an easy solution for a price on the internet. And you know there are books and seminars for how to find the quality mate of your dreams, the perfect match. Well, this weekend I can't offer you any phonemes guaranteed to attract Mr. or Ms. Wright to your doorstep. The Bible doesn't contain any cookie cutter instant formulas for happiness. And if you look at the courtships of the Bible, you find everyone is different. From the instant courtship of Adam, who was 1 year old, 1 day old, to the courtships of the distressed Benjamites who couldn't get wives unless they seized some dancing girls at Shiloh, to Daniel who had no courtship, he was a eunuch. You look at all of these stories of the Bible and can you name one that was the same? And God has a unique story for you. It won't fit somebody else's story because He wants it for you to be able to share to an interested crowd on various planets. That you can tell the story of how God led you, different from anyone else's. But there are principles in the Bible that ensure safe guidance for choice of an occupation, in direction, in courtship, in guidance in life. These topics and principles are much bigger than a weekend seminar. You can't even teach acne and how to treat it in a weekend seminar, let alone the spouse of your dreams. But we can touch on some important principles and introduce the topic. But before we do, we need to have some divine help. And let's just bow our heads again for a word of prayer. Lord, we need more than human effort. We need the angels here. We need even more than angelic effort. We need divine power of the Holy Spirit. Otherwise, we'll say it wrong or we'll hear it wrong. And we'll get it wrong. And our time together, instead of being valuable, will be worse than wasted. I pray that you will give no unstinted outpouring of your Spirit. You've said that you're going to be where Jesus is to be revealed and your word is to be spoken, and that you'd be with us until the very end. And so though we're at the very end, your promise is still in effect, and I pray that you'll fulfill it. In Christ's name we pray. Amen. Now I'm getting a little ring. Are you? Is there something I need to do, a position I need to change, or if I back up a little bit? Let's see. Is that better? Okay. Well, that was the slide for our prayer. Can you imagine traveling without maps or compass or even a guide? Perhaps you have read of John Powell's classic exploration of the Colorado River in 1869. This scientific expedition was forced to survive famine, attacks, mutiny, and some of the most dangerous rapids known to man, all without knowing what was going to be around the next corner. They didn't know, would there be a waterfall? Would there be rapids? After many days of constant peril, one of the crew members declared that he had had enough. He wouldn't continue the journey. He wanted to get home alive. So he climbed out of the boat and left for safety. He was never heard from again. Meanwhile, the exploring party reached their destination safely the next day. It's hard to travel without knowledge of what's ahead. Yet for many, this is their life. They have no idea where they're going. They're just drifting along. They have no particular direction in life, no knowledge of the future, no insight into the possible hazards facing them. They have no guide. In the trackless wilderness of life, surrounded by perils, nets, traps, landmines, and beset by 1,000 other perils, we need to follow a trustworthy, experienced guide. One who has traveled the trail and knows what is ahead. Of all the times of life, the period of courtship, the period when we're dating, the period when we're making decisions about a future life's partner, should make us feel our great need and cause us to cry out to God, exclaiming, "Lead me, guide me," as David did, Psalm 31:3. And if we do this, we can hear him reply, "Follow me. Follow and I will guide. My clicker's not working again. God designs that beginning with our youth, continuing through manhood and age, there will never be a step that we do not have His guidance. As God told Jeremiah, "Wilt thou not cry from this time," that is, this time forward, "My Father, thou art the guide of my youth." And not only in this life here, but we have the opportunity to follow Christ forever. "These are they which follow the Lamb whithersoever He goeth," and that's in eternity. Life is not principally made up of great leaps, but many small steps, insignificant, but cumulative, very large. And guidance is not simply for the big decisions, the big leaps, but it must be had in the myriad small decisions. Solomon noted that the prudent considers well his steps. We don't just consider, we must consider well our tiny steps in the direction we're going. That is, if we're prudent, if we're wise. Where are my steps taking me? Where will this take me in 10 years? Is that where I want to be? It is the prudent who daily ponder their steps during the period of courtship. And the Bible tells us that we can receive God's direction in our courtship. Proverbs 3:6, God shall direct our paths. This is a promise. But the directions to this promise are given just before this promise. Let's notice Proverbs 3:5. Trust in the Lord with what? All your heart. In matters that concern the heart, what should we do? Trust in the Lord. And then He'll direct our paths. You don't have to wonder if He will. You don't have to be like the 850 prophets of Baal, weeping around, crying out, cutting yourself, "God, guide me. Hear me. Where are you?" You can, with Elijah, trust that He will be faithful to His promise. But we mustn't lean to our own understanding. That is, we trust Him, not ourselves. Isaac, 40 years old, must have wondered how God was going to provide a wife for him. His father, Abraham, kept shaking his head no for any of the local eligible girls that he would introduce. But trusting to God, not leaning to his own understanding, he continued to be faithful and single in the work there at home. And he was in his daily place of meditation and prayer the day Rebecca arrived. Rebecca may have been tempted to think she'd never find Mr. Wright while she stayed in Mesopotamia. She was a beautiful girl, and many local young men would have loved to have gotten better acquainted, but she had some tough parents too. They didn't see any that was quite the right one. But content to trust God instead of leaning on her own understanding, content to trust God instead of limiting to her understanding, which was based on her vision, what she could see, she continued to be faithful in her home tasks. And God proved she could trust Him. There's nothing in her understanding that could have predicted Eliezer's sudden appearance, and that in a day she would be journeying to meet her husband. By methods peculiarly His own, God brought that couple together. Israel was at the Red Sea. The rocky cliffs were on either side. The Red Sea was in front of them, and behind them was the army of Egypt, bent on their destruction. If they trusted to their own understanding, they had only one way of escape, and that's to put up white flags and surrender. But they didn't lean to their own understanding. and they march through dry ground. God delights in giving us the opportunity to trust Him where there is no solution for our understanding. Rachel was 16 years old. She had just started college. My wife and I looked into one of our universities, and Rachel had gone there for an interview. But the Adventist University did not really welcome her. She was 16. She was homeschooled. And that door seemed closed. Down the street from us was the local state university. They offered her scholarship. We feared the danger she would be exposed, but after earnest prayer, we sent her as a missionary to Wichita State University. We had people that came and talked to us, my wife and I, and they said, you know, Rachel will never be able to be married. She's not going to find a husband. This is not the place she should be. Well, we agreed that wasn't the place for a husband. But it was the place that God was sending her as a missionary. We refused to lean to our own understanding, and we trusted the Lord with complete confidence. We knew that if she was at the right place and she was faithful in the right place, God would take care of all the rest, get her where she needed to be, or make her happily single. That's okay too. At the age of 16, we refused to worry about it. The next year, she continued being a missionary there, and the Lord sent a task force worker from Southern University. He came to work with Pastor Don McIntosh in our church. His name was Eric Nelson. As a result of Rachel and Eric's work on campus, not as a couple, not in courtship, he would have been sent home if there was courtship. Curtis Farnham. Became a member of the Seventh-day Adventist Church, now a student here, worker for the Lord. And out of that experience, the Mells and the Nelson family became good friends, took vacations together. And God took care of Rachel, good care of Rachel. He gave her a better husband than my wife and I could have possibly imagined. Just the man she needed at the time she needed him. Our understanding is so limited. There's no reason to lean to our own understanding. We can't see the future, but we can trust Him completely. And if we're faithful in the task that lies at hand, not murmuring, not complaining, He will direct us. He will guide us. You see, it says, in all thy ways acknowledge Him. So the first, we trust in the Lord. We don't trust in ourselves. We don't trust what we see. But the next step is to acknowledge Him, that all the circumstances that we are in, every circumstance of life, His overruling providence has arranged. And we can rely on His directions in everything we do. Acknowledging His wisdom, His power in everything, He directs us. We are not trying to get Him to okay our plans. We are seeking to follow His. He is the leader, we are not. And when we do this, what does it say? He will what? Direct our paths. It's not that He might direct our paths, He will. Following Jesus in the path of life means following Jesus in the small decisions of life. Letting Him guide in who our friends are. Letting Him guide in how we spend our spare time. Letting Him guide in our daily habits. Letting Him guide in what clothes we buy. Letting Him guide in how we dress. Letting Him guide in what we eat, what we read, how much we eat, when we eat. Letting Him guide in our recreation. And in any one of these small decisions, cumulatively, these are large steps. And they determine who we are, what we like, who we like, and who will like us. These small decisions determine whether Jesus is Lord or whether we are boss of our life. And he that is faithful in little is faithful in much. But he that is unfaithful in little is unfaithful in much. David prayed, "Order my steps in thy word, and let not any iniquity have dominion over me." Psalm 119, 133. Each small step in life in general, as well as courtship in particular, will either be directed by God's word, or some sin will direct our paths away from God's word. That's our choices. Order my steps in thy word. If we pray this prayer twice a day when we're not dating, we should pray it four times a day when we're dating. Order my steps in thy word, and let not any iniquity have dominion over me. Jesus gives us directions. He'll go before us, and Peter advises us to follow in his steps. Luke 9:23 says, "If anyone desires to come after me, let him do what? Follow me." That desire, if anyone desires to follow me, that desire is God-given. That desire is God's call. God implants in every life the desire to follow Jesus. "I, if I be lifted up, will what? Draw all men unto me." He plants in our hearts the desire for something better. And if anyone desires to follow Jesus in dating and courtship, don't think it's out of your reach. It's not. You can follow Jesus during this period of your life. Don't think that your situation is too far gone for you to follow Jesus. Wherever you are, just now, you can begin to follow him from where you are. He'll come down to where you are so you can follow him from there. You may have made some mistakes in your past relationships, but if you desire to follow Jesus, you can. You may have broken some barriers that should not have been broken, but if you desire to come after Jesus, you can. You don't have to find him. He's found you. It's not impossibly hard to follow Jesus. It's not only possible, but it's positively pleasant. His yoke is easy. Notice how this is possible. It doesn't begin with our will, but it begins with our desire. If anyone desires to come after me. How do we desire? We look at him. If I be lifted up, as we mentioned. When our eyes are finally captured by the cross of Christ, we are drawn to him. As we look to him, following him, becoming like him, becoming more like him becomes our highest desire, our strongest motive. We would rather follow Jesus than have even our own way. We follow Jesus at the crossroads of life. He's going one way, and we may want to go another way, but we follow him. We can never follow him without looking at him, meditating on him, or we'll lose him. As we see him lifted up, the desire to follow him grows greater and overcomes our inclination, our selfish desires, our habits, our passions. Now, why are we spending time on this here in a session on courtship? Because, you see, courtship is at a crossroads of life when you're dating. And we want to follow him at the crossroads. Since this instruction, it says, if anyone follows me, let's treat this like we would an algebra equation. Anyone is the set. Let X be someone dating. So we could substitute for X if someone dating desires to come after me. Can't we? Let him follow Jesus. Do you desire to follow Christ throughout your courtship? Do it. You can. Let is the word God uses for creative processes. When he created the world, he prefaced his executive commands with the word what? Let. Let there be light. Let there be a firmament. Let the earth bring forth grass. If anyone desires to come after me, let him. That is the creative word of the creative God. The infinite has issued a command that must be obeyed throughout the universe. Satan can't stop God's commands. Nothing can stop God's commands except your own choice. If your highest desire is to follow Christ wherever he goes, your desire can be fulfilled. We should plead for this desire. Say, Lord, put within me a desire to follow you. Because if anyone desires to follow me, let him. How do we follow Jesus? What does this practically mean, day by day? Well, Luke 9:23 goes on, if anyone desires to come after me, let him, what? Deny himself and follow me. Many people have a weak desire to follow Jesus. They desire to have a courtship that heaven approves, but they never go beyond the desire phase. They never surrender to that desire. They never come to the place that they place a surrender and say, Lord, what would you have me to do? And then do it. And if anyone desires to follow Christ throughout courtship and marriage, let him deny himself. That is, place your will under the will of God, the control of God. Let him be boss, not you. You can't follow Jesus and follow yourself. You can't serve two masters. If anyone desires to come after me, let him get a new boss. A boss that won't stop you from following me. Until he is boss, I won't be able to deny myself. It's impossible. Now, it should be easy to deny myself. Should be the simplest thing in the world, but it's not. Why should I deny myself? Because I'm the worst enemy I have. The biggest problems in my life have never come from somebody else. You know where they've come? Me. I will do everything to please this cruel tyrant of self. It's stupid. When Christ says, if you desire to come after me, I will free you from the bondage to yourself. I will give you the power to deny yourself, deny your own cravings and impulses. With Christ as the boss, the self-denial that was impossible for me to do, self-denial now becomes my delight and my sacrifice, pleasure. Surrendering the decision that no longer will it be my way, it's now his way, is the first step in following Jesus in anything. Denying ourselves is the secret of being like Jesus. Jesus gave us the example. He said, not my will, but what? Thine be done. If we're going to follow him or be like him, what are we going to do? Not my will, but thine be done. That was his theme song. It wasn't just the closing verse. From childhood to adulthood, every day of Jesus' life, you know what he said? Not my will, but thine be done. And as he got older, as he entered adolescence, as he reached his 20s and into his late 20s, he didn't become independent of his Father's will. He continued to deny himself to the end of his life. Following Jesus, you see, involves feeling. That is desire. If any man desire. But notice it doesn't stop with feeling. It moves from desire to choice. If anyone desires to come after me, let him deny himself. We have two choices in courtship. We can indulge ourselves, or we can deny ourselves. To indulge ourselves is what Satan urges us to do. That's what the world says will bring you happiness. And God's plan is exactly opposite for happiness. He says, deny yourself if you want to be happy. Denying yourself before courtship, establishing self-denial as a part of the character early in life, the earlier the better, is essential for good courtships and for happy marriages. Notice what God has designed to prepare us for marriage. Patriarchs and Prophets 1:75. It is by faithfulness to duty in the parental home that the youth are to prepare themselves for homes of their own. Let them here do what? Practice. Do what? Self-denial. You get better at it with practice. It's like playing the piano. Self-denial is something that must be practiced, and it is designed to prepare us for homes of our own. Let them, in their parental home, practice self-denial. And that's manifested by kindness, courtesy, and Christian sympathy. Thus love will be kept warm in the heart, and he who goes out from such a household to stand at the head of a family of his own will know how to promote the happiness of her whom he has chosen as a companion for life. Now, I was talking to a young person about that I was going to be sharing about self-denial as an essential part of courtship. And he rolled his eyes and he says, you know, that sounds pretty dull. It doesn't sound very romantic. For most, they feel that maturity is becoming independent so that you can have your own way. Do your own thing. Live your own life. They want their own way. But the problem is, the way of a fool is right in his own eyes. And so if you choose your own way, you're just a fool. Deuteronomy 12:8, you shall not do after all the things that we do here this day. Moses said to the children of Israel, your problem is you're just doing whatever you want. Every man whatsoever is right in his own eyes. See, many think that courtship is about doing their own thing. Society tells us that in courtship you must follow your heart if you want to be happy. But Proverbs 28:26 tells us, he who trusts in his own heart is a fool, but whoever walks wisely will be delivered. To walk wisely is to be following Jesus, and that brings deliverance. And if you desire to follow Jesus, if you desire to walk wisely, you begin by what? Denying self. Denying yourself at the time of courtship is so important. Do you know the first widespread apostasy among God's people? It was here on the point of refusing to deny themselves in courtship. Notice. Genesis 6:2. The antediluvians who had been of the royal, loyal line stopped following Christ about courtship time. The sons of God took wives, not as directed by God. They refused to deny themselves. No, they took wives for themselves of all whom, what's the next word? They chose. They foolishly followed their own hearts. The Spirit of God wrestled with them, urging them not to make this mistake, urging them in a better path. The Spirit of God entreated them, but they resisted the Spirit. The Spirit tried to put the desire to follow Jesus in their hearts, but they would not receive this desire. They would not deny themselves in the area of courtship. They refused to follow Jesus at that point. And the next verse tells us what the result was. The Spirit of God was withdrawn from them. Imagine it, having a courtship, dating, that resulted in the loss of the Holy Spirit. The Holy Spirit is given to those who obey Him, Acts 5:32. When we disobey Him, the Holy Spirit withdraws. He will not force His presence if it's not desired. From a Spirit-filled testimony as young people, they move to a tame testimony. Why? They did their own thing when it came to dating. Their religion became one of form without power. Could homes without the Spirit of God have happiness? No. Genesis 6:11 tells us the predictable result. The earth was filled with violence. Disregarding God's plan in dating and courtship and marriage resulted in abusive homes. Finally, parents, children, grandchildren, great-grandchildren all perished in the flood. Not one heeded the call to safety in the ark. There's a way of courtship that seemeth right unto a man, but the ends thereof are the ways of death. Despite this early and clear record of the results of wrong courtship practices, this path away from God has remained well traveled. Judges tells us, Judges 3:5, the children of Israel dwelt among the Canaanites, and they took their daughters to be their wives and gave their daughters to their sons. And as the inevitable results of wrong courtship, the verse closes with the sorrowful words, they served their gods. If anyone will follow me, you deny yourself. If you don't deny yourself, you'll follow another god. They left God. The path they chose for courtship was the path they chose for life. They were not willing to deny themselves. They were not willing to wait on the Lord. And parents and children were united in this apostasy. They gave every excuse. They used every rationalization. Each thought their case was an exception. They did not deny themselves. God said don't. They did it anyway. They didn't follow Jesus. From this general statement, the book of Judges then goes on to give a specific example. The story of Samson. Judges 14, verse 2. So he went up and told his father and mother, saying, I've seen a woman in Timnah of the daughters of the Philistines. Now therefore, get her for me as a wife. Samson, wait a minute. Is this the direction you want your steps to take? Don't you desire to follow Jesus? Do you really think that your way is better than His? Do you really think this is the path to happiness? Do you want this woman to be the mother of your children? Can she raise your children to love and fear God? Will she help you heavenward? Will she keep you and your children from worshiping idols? When your children visit their parents or they visit your home, will they be a godly influence for your children? Visit her parents. Or her parents visit your home. What gifts will they give to your children? Does she understand healthy cooking? Does she value modest dressing? Will she be economical with her needs but generous to advance God's cause? Will she encourage you to support God's worship in your time and in your means? Will she join you in avoiding the sports and the entertainments of Philistia? Or will she try to bring these into Israel? Will you be able to pray with her day after day? Will she love the Psalms? Or will she fill the home not with the Psalms, hymns, and spiritual tunes, but with the Philistines' hit parade, top 10? Will she help you continue to deny yourself so you can continue to follow Him? And so, his father and his mother said to him, is there no woman among the daughters of your brethren or among all my people that you must go and get a wife from the uncircumcised Philistines? This question was the gentlest of appeals from God. Samson should have heard God speaking through his parents. We need to be alert to God's calls, just as we need to be alert for Satan's subtle temptations. We need to be watchful for God's cautions. That question was Samson's opportunity to deny himself, to follow Jesus, and save himself from all kinds of problems, failures, blindness, and finally a violent death. But Samson was unwilling to deny himself. He would not have the way of peace. He preferred his own way. Judges 14:3. And Samson said to his father, get her for me, for she pleases me well. My pleasure, not God's pleasure. Reason, judgment, conscience, all ignored. If only we could see that self-denial is not a bad thing. Denial of self is a good thing. Following self is not a good thing. It is pleasing only for a time. Self is our enemy. Self is what stands between me and following Jesus. And between me and happiness. The Bible is filled with warnings of the long-term damage of improper courtships. 1 Kings 11:1 tells of King Solomon. He loved many foreign women, as well as the daughter of Pharaoh. Women of the Moabites, Ammonites, Edomites, Sidonians, and Hittites. He was broad-minded. Solomon, thou shalt not commit adultery. Solomon was out without excuse. He had his own father's example to warn him of the path he was taking. His older baby brother had died because of David's adultery. Solomon should have denied himself, but he refused. He indulged himself as his father David had done. This sin ruined his life and his kingdom. Instead of living to an old age, he died at the age of 58, old, worn out, used up, 2 years older than me. Do you want to ruin your life? Don't deny yourself during courtship. Refuse to follow Jesus. Those who will not deny themselves have lots of company through the centuries. Improper courtship has been a plague of God's people down through the ages. Nehemiah had to deal with it and tells about it in Nehemiah 13:23. He contended with them, he said, saying, "You shall not give your daughters as wives to their sons, nor take their daughters for your sons or yourselves. Did not Solomon, king of Israel, sin by these things? Yet among many nations there was no king like him. He was beloved of his God, and God made him king over all Israel. Nevertheless, pagan women caused even him to sin." That was Nehemiah 13:26. Many people brought down would not deny themselves. Following Jesus begins with self-denial, but there's another important aspect of following Christ. Luke 9:23, "If anyone desires to come after me, let him deny himself." And then what's the next phrase? "Take up his cross daily and follow me." You see, there are two aspects of following Christ. Let him deny himself throughout his courtship and take up his cross daily. The one is negative, deny yourself. The other is positive, take up your cross daily. The first is what you can't do and still follow Christ. The other is what you must do if you would follow Christ. If anyone desires to be a lawyer, let him go to law school and pass the state bar exam. If anyone desires to be a nurse, let him go to nursing school and pass the NCLEX. If anyone desires to be a physician, let him go to Loma Linda University and pass MCATs, national boards. And if anyone desires to follow Christ throughout courtship, let him deny himself, take up his cross daily. There's no other way to be Christ's disciple as there is no other way to be a nurse. Try to go another path, won't work. To follow Christ is not to lose anything. In thy presence is fullness of joy. Self-denial involves three areas of life. The first area of self-denial is to resolutely refuse to indulge in anything that God's Word forbids. Joseph and Daniel stand as noble examples of young people choosing the royal road of self-denial. It came to pass after these things that his master's wife cast eyes upon Joseph, and she said, "Lie with me," but he, what? Refused. Daniel purposed in his heart that he would not defile himself with a portion of the king's meat, nor with the wine which he drank. This requires that we abandon any wrong habits of life that we may have acquired. I like how the contemporary English version translates Ephesians 4:22. "You were told," Paul said, "that your foolish desires will destroy you."

can disobey God, but you will not die. But what is the gospel, the genuine gospel? Luke says that his gospel is, in Acts 1:1, all that Jesus began both to do and to teach. For Luke, Luke's gospel is the Ten Commandments, since his gospel is about what Jesus did and said. And the clearest part is what he said in the Old Testament and wrote, and in the New, how he lived and taught. The clearest part of the gospel of the Ten Commandments is found in the fourth. It is the fourth, I think, of this Friday evening. It's the fourth commandment that is the only one of the ten that tells us how we can be like Jesus. In 6 days he did this, and then rested. And it says, you can be like Jesus. You can follow him. I am so thankful. It's the one that points to him as our example. Now, refusing anything that God has forbidden also means that we renounce unholy ambition. Seekest thou great things for thyself? Seek them not. We forsake worldly attractions, worldly activities, worldly recreations. Love not the world, neither the things that are in the world. Come out from among them and be separate. Teaching us that denying ungodliness and worldly lust, we should live soberly, righteously, and godly in this present age. In James 1:21 in the Today's English Version, I like, so get rid of every filthy habit and all wicked conduct. Submit to God and accept the word that he plants in your hearts, which is able to save you. But denying self is not only to refuse forbidden pleasure, we also avoid excess in what is allowed. Let your moderation be known to all men, Philippians 4:5. We are temperate in our habits. Everyone who competes for the prize is temperate in all things. Whether we eat or drink, whatsoever we do all to the glory of God. But we not only deny ourselves forbidden worldly pleasure and avoid excess in the allowed, we follow Christ's example and willingly sacrifice even our good for others' necessities. 2 Corinthians 8:9, for you know the grace of our Lord Jesus Christ, that though he was rich, yet for your sakes he became poor, that you through his poverty might become rich. To save a person's life, a physician will be willing to rob himself. To save a soul from sin, we as Christians, are we willing to be spent and spend our time, our money, and our strength? To save a soul, are we willing to deny ourselves, even if it means to follow Christ means that it appears we'll lose a relationship with someone we think we may love? Now, you see, sin holds us in bondage through two things, the pleasures of sin and the pains of duty. And the painful duty that we have to accept is following Jesus, even though that means rejection and reproach by others, financial loss, difficulties and hardships, and persecution. And that's the light burden we're called to carry. And there is further renunciation of self, because we're called to carry the instrument that's going to kill us. You know, in Iraq under Saddam Hussein, you know what he required people to do? Pay for the bullets that he was going to use to execute them. The ultimate insult. And we carry our cross. We accept the painful duty. But even these burdens God only allows because we need them for our character correction. Let's look now at the first step and what this means in courtship and marriage, the ideal that God has for courtship and marriage. It's found in Genesis 2:15. And the Lord God took the man and put him in the Garden of Eden to tend and keep it. Before marriage, Adam had a home, Eden. His training had been completed. He had named the animals. And he had an occupation to tend and keep the Garden of Eden.
And as marriage preparation now

Adam was called to self-denial. Immediately after that, God says to the man, "Of every tree of the garden you may freely eat, but of the tree of the knowledge of good and evil you shall not eat, for in the day that you eat of it, you shall surely die." See, self-control, self-denial, self-discipline is at the heart of every part of God's system of life. Before we're prepared for marriage, and before Adam was prepared for marriage, he must deny himself. This self-denial for him was neither difficult nor unpleasant. But self-denial is not something that's optional in God's system of government. It's intrinsic to God's system. Self-denial was not an adaptation of the universe because of sin. It is part of God's original perfect plan. Among the loyal heavenly host, self-denial is not a burden, it's a joy. It is sin that has made self-denial burdensome. Satan was unwilling to deny himself, and he led angels to not deny themselves. And he offers man a life free of self-denial, a courtship free of restrictions. He offers a courtship plan where each can do his own thing. He offers a plan where each is seeking to please himself. And he falsely portrays self-denial to be part of God's arbitrary and unreasonable restriction. Philippians 2:4 says, "Look not every man on his own things, but every man also on the things of others." You see, in God's plan, each seeks to please another. For even Christ did not please himself, Romans 15:3. Self-denial is not arbitrary, it's a necessity. My freedom ends where your nose begins. Happiness and peace in this life and in heaven come with self-denial. If anyone desires to follow Jesus, he says, let him what? Deny himself. That's the only way to be happy during courtship and marriage. That's God's ideal. Adam was not quite ready for marriage, but he was now ready for courtship. And so God then gave him the next step of an ideal courtship. Verse 21. "And the Lord God caused a deep sleep to fall on Adam, and he slept. And God took one of his ribs and closed up the flesh in its place." He must first go to sleep. In this case, it was a deep sleep. In the Bible sign language, sleep represents complete trust in God, resting in His love. Psalm 48:8 in the Amplified, it says, "In peace I will both lie down and sleep, for You, Lord, alone make me dwell in safety and confident trust." We trust Him without demanding, complaining, or anxiety. We rest in Him. We know He is aware of our needs. We trust His time. We trust His way. We're asleep. God has placed His ideal for courtship in this story, but this is a pattern of Scripture. Boaz was awakened from sleep when he realized he should marry Ruth. Notice the wording in the New Testament on Joseph, Matthew 1:24. "Then Joseph, being raised from sleep, did as the angel of the Lord had bidden him and took unto him his wife." This is a pattern. Adam was now ready to be married. He had a home. His basic training for his occupation was completed. He had an opportunity for self-denial, and he went to sleep completely trusting in God for his needs. That is God's ideal pattern. And while he was asleep, God prepared Adam's wife. Genesis 2:22. "Then the rib which the Lord God had taken from man, he made into a woman, and he brought her to the man." And he wants to do this for us. He wants to be introducing quality men to quality women. He created the idea of a family, and he loves to see his ideal reached. The same God who brought Isaac and Rebekah together, Boaz and Ruth together, Joseph and Mary together, is bringing people together today. He has an ideal plan for you. Before you are ready for marriage, God wants you to have a house to live in, basic training completed, an occupation, practice in self-denial. If you have these things, go to sleep. Absolutely trust in the Lord to guide you and provide for you. Do not be anxious. Philippians 4:19, "My God shall supply all your need according to His riches and glory by
Christ Jesus. You see, God's ideal? Able to support a family. Self-control. Total trust in God. Now I'd like you to look at Satan's ideal and how he leads. This is how God leads. Here is Satan's ideal. Brings us to an interesting statement in Adventist Home, page 84. Many marriages can be productive of what? Misery. And this says many marriages can only be productive of misery. Perfectly predictable. A prophet here is addressing dating and courtship. She looked with distress on couples that were dating who could only be miserable if they were married. Even though they were going to be miserable married, their girlfriend, their boyfriend was all they could think about. Why? Yet the minds of the youth run in this channel. Why? Because Satan leads them there. Instead of being guided by Jesus, these courtships are guided by who? Satan. If Satan guides them, they'll end up like their guide, miserable. His promise of happiness is a lie. To be happy, you follow Jesus. Now, how does Satan guide? He guides through the beliefs. This is how Jesus guides. This is how Satan guides. Jesus guides through our beliefs. That is why we must know and believe the truth. But Satan guides through a falsehood, a belief that they must be married if they want to be happy. All kinds of people around are satanic guides. They're well-meaning, perhaps. They may be sincere, but they're Satan's helpers. The adult that asks the child, "Who's your boyfriend or girlfriend?" 5 years old. Imagine asking that to a child, but it's done all the time. Parents will badger their child into finding a life's partner. Find them quick, your opportunity will soon be gone. Dress to attract their attention, or you may miss the opportunity. Go to where the opposite sex is. Participate in activities where they'll be so you can find your man or woman. Above all things, don't ever be an old maid. Let me repeat, and repeat it to yourself. You don't have to be married to be happy. Do you have to be married to be fulfilled and happy? No. Don't participate in lies. Don't repeat them. Don't believe them. Satan isn't limited to one lie. He is not only telling people a lie about happiness after they die. He is telling lies about happiness while they live. It is a lie of Satan that marriages somehow are necessary for happiness. What is the problem here? There's a lack of faith, a failure to trust God. They are not asleep. And Satan leads us to doubt God's love. Satan leads them, it says, making them believe that they must be married in order to be happy when they have not the ability to control themselves. He wants those without self-control, those who do not deny themselves, to think they are ready for marriage. More than that, he wants them to be in anxiety on the subject, impatient to get married. And of course, the problem to begin with is that they can't control themselves, and so marriage happens to them. They can't stop it. They have no brakes. Imagine a car with a throttle, but no brakes, except the heartbreaks that come from the crashing stop. See, that's why in God's system there has to be brakes. Self-denial. It's his way of happiness. And Satan leads them that they must be married in order to be happy when they have not the ability to control themselves or support a family. Satan's ideal, you see, is the opposites of God's ideal. Satan leads them to believe an impossibility. They believe that they must be married to be happy, but they can't be happy married because they don't have the basic self-discipline, self-control, self-denial, and they can't support a family. Excuse me. And that's God's great problem. The very people who lack self-control, the very people who don't deny themselves, are the very ones who will not deny themselves or control themselves in waiting for God's person, God's timing in marriage. I can state with assurance of God's word, if you cannot support a family, if you do not have self-denial, if you are not asleep, that is,
trusting in God completely to supply your needs, you're being led by Satan if you are dating or considering dating at this time. Do you want God to lead in your life? Focus your life on the opportunities He provides day by day to practice the God-like skill of self-denial. Gain the knowledge and skills necessary to support a family. Are you willing to trust Him implicitly with your future? Are you willing to go to sleep, deep sleep, leaving all in His hands, safe in the arms of Jesus? Some people find this a fearful thought. It ought to be a fearful thought if we don't leave it in His hands, folk. You want to say, God, I offer You myself. I don't want to withhold anything from You. Use me today in Your service. We just tell God in your mind. If this is your commitment, be prepared to be told by well-meaning friends, parents, pastors, teachers that following Christ's way is the way to be an old maid, never finding a spouse. Many people want to be Christians, but they will not deny themselves during the courtship period. They are fearful. They are afraid they will lose their boyfriend or lose their girlfriends. But if following Christ means I will be single, that's okay. My desire is to follow where He leads. Following Christ means He chooses the destination. I don't. I simply trust His guidance, knowing that He is more concerned about my happiness than I am, and that He knows better than I do what's for my good. Others are afraid to follow Jesus for fear they will be considered odd or extreme. They're willing to take up the cross as long as it doesn't have to be carried very far. As long as they can carry it where no one sees them. But few are willing to be disciples of Jesus, deny themselves, and carry His cross. If following Jesus simply means to go to church every week, there are thousands of courtships that are following Christ. If following Jesus simply means to make sure your courtship ends in the church wedding, there are thousands of courting couples that are following Christ. But if following Christ in dating means to deny yourself and take up your cross, there aren't many following Christ in their dating. To let Him decide who I am to court, to let Him decide how I am to court, to let Him to decide when I should court, to deny myself and follow Him. Is that frightening? No. Is it strange or extreme to follow Christ in our dates? No, folk, anything else is. Following Jesus demands a full commitment. If you're a soldier in Iraq, is there ever a time when you can be off your guard? No. Always alert, always in danger. To be enforcing the law, to be doing right and hated because of it, to be an alien of the country, not a citizen, that's the Christian in this world. A soldier for Christ, always in uniform. If this is your desire, will you sing for our closing hymn, hymn 623, I will follow Thee, my Savior, wheresoever my lot may be. Where Thou goest, I will follow. Yes, my Lord, I'll follow Thee.

0: follow thee.
1: Shall we stand for prayer?
2: Father in heaven,
1: we've made solemn commitments. We desire to follow you. And you said, if anyone desires, let him. Let him deny himself and take up the cross and follow. And it's your invitation that we come and follow you through a safe path. One, there's a guide that we can trust. One who has our happiness in mind. One who will bring us only that which we need. Who will allow only that which is what for our best good. One whose happiness is in our joy. Oh Lord, thank you for a God that's like our God. We want to be like him. As we continue our study, I pray that you will send your Spirit to move on hearts, make us ready for your plan in courtship and marriage. In Christ's name we pray. Amen.
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6: Living in almost complete darkness, the star-nosed mole has a poorly developed eyesight. It's virtually blind. To compensate, the Creator has given it a very sensitive star-shaped nose. Its nose surface is surrounded by a star of 22 flesh-like fingers or tendrils. These pink whiskers are covered with 25,000 ultra-sensitive receptors. That's 6 times more sensitive than human hands. This makes the little mole's ugly nose the most sensitive organ in the entire animal kingdom. By rapidly scanning back and forth, the mole can essentially see with his nose, mapping his tunnels and finding food. And boy, is it fast! This organ enables the star-nosed mole to decide whether something is edible with astonishing speed, a mere 8 milliseconds, and then bringing that object into its mouth to swallow it in only 120 milliseconds. That's a thousandth of a second. This means it can locate and consume 8 separate prey items in under 2 seconds. In fact, the mole's little brain processes the information at such a speed, it approaches the upper limit of which any nervous system is capable of functioning. This is why the star-nosed mole was recently entered in the Guinness Book of World Records as the world's fastest forager. To top things off, his amazing appendage also enables the mole to smell underwater, something that was previously thought to be impossible for mammals. The animals were filmed with high-speed cameras as they followed underwater scent trails that led to food. While foraging underwater, they were found to exhale and inhale microbubbles very quickly that contain odorant molecules. Only a powerful and loving God can invest his creatures with such extraordinary senses. That's why it doesn't make any sense for people to worship idols with no senses. Stay with us, friends. We're going to learn more as Amazing Facts brings you this edition of Bible Answers Live.
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7: evening, friends. This is Bible Answers Live. We're very thankful you've tuned in for this international interactive Bible study. And tonight, wow, lines are wide open. 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The number 800-GOD-SAYS, that's 800-463-7297, will bring your Bible question to our studio. This program is dedicated to searching the Word. We're going to talk about the most important things in the world, and that is, what is the purpose of life? Where'd you come from? What are you doing here? And where are you going? And the answers are in that book called The Bible. If you've got any questions about the Bible or these spiritual things, we invite you to give us a call. And my name is Doug Batchelor.
8: My name is John Ross. Good evening, listening friends. Pastor Doug, let's begin the program with prayer. Dear Father, we thank you again for this opportunity to study your word, and we ask your special blessing upon this program. Be with those who are listening, wherever they might be. And Father, we pray for wisdom here in the studio, recognizing that the Bible is your book, and we need your guidance in order to understand it. In Jesus' name, amen.
7: Amen.
8: Well, Pastor Doug, it seems that as science continues to study the various organisms and creatures, they're always coming up with amazing discoveries about abilities that we never knew these creatures to have. And, for example, this mole that has a very sensitive nose.
7: It probably won't win any beauty contests, but it's just amazing how hypersensitive the nerves and the sensors are, receptors on the star-nosed mole's nose, but how quickly it can run up and down its tunnels and dig tunnels and find and eat and tell whether something is a root or food. It's just any computer processor would probably have smoke pouring out of it if it had to process as quickly as this little creature's brain. And, you know, you think about all of the senses that God gives its creature. And you think about the dolphins that have that echolocation, and they can see basically in the dark with sound. And you think about, of course, the bats. And the Lord has just created his creatures with such amazing senses. And yet that's part of the reason the Bible says it's very odd, and it's actually forbidden, for people to worship idols of statue or plastic or gold, because they're really dead and they have no sensation, they have no knowledge. It says this here in the Bible, Psalm 115, verse 4. Their idols are silver and gold, the work of men's hands. They have mouths, but they do not speak. They have eyes, but they do not see. They have ears, but they do not hear. Noses, but they don't smell. They have hands, but they do not handle. Feet they have, but they do not walk. Nor do they mutter through their throat. Those who make them are like them. So is everyone who trusts in them. Now, we've talked about different aspects of God's law in the past, and something we don't often talk about, but it's very clear from cover to cover in the Bible, is that the Word of God forbids idolatry. And it's not that God is trying to take away the plastic figure of Jesus on our dashboard or something like that. And it's not that it's necessarily a sin to have a photograph, a religious photograph. It's worshiping these things.
8: Mm-hmm.
7: The reason is we become like what we worship. And the Bible tells us in 2 Corinthians that we are changed by beholding. And whenever we make any kind of likeness of God and pray to it, it will ultimately, well, we can't picture God. You know, we don't know what he looks like. Any picture that we make is going to be underrepresenting his glory. And so it really is ultimately a sin for us to insult the magnificence and the awesomeness of God with some little porcelain figure and then bowing to it. And so, you know, the Bible forbids this. And he wants us to worship a God that sees and hears and smells. And we have a special offer that deals with having open eyes and open ears.
8: The book that we're offering this evening is called Hidden Eyes and Closed Ears, and it deals with the subject of those who close their eyes and close their ears to the Word of God and to what God says in His law. It's free if you call our resource line, 1-800-835-6747. That's the resource line. The number again is 1-800-835-6747, and you can ask for the book Hidden Eyes and Closed Ears.
7: Also, want to remind our listeners that if they just go to the website all or any time during the broadcast or through the week, There is a whole library of Bible studies there, and including this book you've just mentioned. If they would like to read it for free online, they can do that. They can look at the cover and say, hey, I want my own copy. And they'll find that there at amazingfacts.org. Click on, there's a button there. It says free stuff. And we've got that book there.
8: All right, we're going to go to the phone lines. Our first caller this evening is Michael, listening in Henderson, Kentucky. Michael, welcome to the program.
9: Good. How you doing?
7: Doing well. How are you?
9: I'm doing wonderful. How's your day?
7: Blessed. And your question tonight?
9: Good. Yes, I have a question. It's, why does God allow evil in the world?
7: Well, first of all, everything God made in the beginning was good. If you look in Genesis chapter 1, 2, it says everything God made, it said it was good, good, good. God makes his creatures free. And among the highest of God's creatures, intelligent creatures that he made, was a beautiful angel by the name of Lucifer. And Lucifer, because he was a free moral agent, he became jealous. He began to regret that he didn't have more power and the powers of God. He basically rebelled against God and just consumed with selfishness. And he was evicted from heaven. He came to our world and shortly after it was created, enticed the original people, Adam and Eve, to listen to him instead of God and sort of set up headquarters here on this planet. So the Lord doesn't just completely destroy the devil because he doesn't want his beings to serve him out of fear. He wants us to serve him out of love because what he's asking is reasonable. And so what you're seeing happen on this planet, and it's almost over, this world has been a stage to demonstrate to the world that the universe, the result of living for selfishness. And that's a, you know, that's a short answer, but we really actually have a video that talks all about why is there evil in the world if God is good, if God is powerful. I've just been doing a series on Job at our church where it talks about this battle between good and evil and why God allows suffering. But if you go and look up Cosmic Conflict, Michael, on the internet, Cosmic Conflict, you'll see a video we've produced. You can probably watch it for free online now. It's been out for a few years, or you can order one from us. And it explains about the fall of Lucifer, and this has been the Christian teaching on the subject for many years.
8: You know, we also have a book dealing with the subject called Did God Create a Devil? It's actually an Amazing Facts study guide. Michael will be happy to send this to you or anybody wanting to learn more as to why there is evil in the world. If God is a God of love, why do bad things happen to good people? I think you'll find the study guide very informative. The number to call for the study guide is 800-835-6747, and you can ask for the study guide called Did God Create the Devil? If you have a Bible question, the phone number here to the studio is 800-463-7297. Our next caller is, Golda, listening from Washington. Golda, welcome to the program.
10: Good day.
7: Hi.
10: On June 1st, there was the opening of the Gotthard Tunnel in Switzerland, taking 17 years to build, and it's 34 miles under the earth.
7: You know, I was going to do that as an amazing fact. You took it from me. That
10: yeah,
7: was next week. That's good. It's an amazing tunnel.
10: It's an amazing tunnel, but what was even more amazing was the satanic ritual of opening the tunnel.
7: Oh, what'd they do? And I didn't see that.
10: Yeah, no more are they, you know, cutting a ribbon and doing speeches. There is this whole satanic celebration going on, and it's really quite disturbing. I can certainly link you to the link that I have, but you're talking about Satan with the previous caller. This is like a huge opening. Here the Swiss are celebrating this, including having parts of the people that died, and the eight people died, and they have, you know, part of the ceremony about them, and there's things flying, there's devil's horns, there's nearly naked people. The whole thing is all about Satan. There's even a man dressed in a costume.
7: Now, so how would you frame this as a question, then?
10: My question is, what is going on? I mean, has something opened that this is, what biblical passages can be shown that this is an opening to this kind of satanic stuff that is going to be happening more and more?
7: Well, I'll tell you that the more that some of these countries, and we're not immune in North America, continue to make laws that choke off the proclamation of the gospel, and they support this humanistic agenda, making man really the god of the world, it's not surprising. You'll start seeing more and more ceremonies and things that seem to have tinges of satanic rituals. There is a verse in the Bible where Paul says in 1 Corinthians 10:20, "But I say that the things that the Gentiles sacrifice, they sacrifice to devils and not to God. And I would not that you should have fellowship with devils." And also in verse 21, "You cannot drink the cup of the Lord and the cup of devils. You can't be partakers at the Lord's table and the table of devils." Invariably, when Jesus said, "If you're not with me, you're against me," and as nations and people reject the principles of the gospel, the only thing left is, if they're not with Christ, they're with the enemy. And they usually slip into diabolical practices and services. So, Golda, I haven't seen what you're talking about specifically. I can probably search it and find it online. But, yeah, it doesn't surprise me. I see stuff like that in Europe. I was in Switzerland not too long ago. Hey, I appreciate your call.
8: Our next caller is Lenore, listening from Walla Walla, Washington. Lenore, welcome to the program.
11: Thank you.
7: Hi.
11: And thank you for taking my call. There is something that I cannot understand, and that is the Blessed Trinity. I just can't get it through my head how three can be in one.
7: Well, you got three persons, and they make up God. They are distinct individual persons. Now, there's obviously stuff about the Trinity that I'm sure we can't understand, just because the Lord says, "As the heavens are high above the earth, so are my ways above your ways." And then the Bible tells us God is past finding out or beyond finding out. And there's a number of verses in the Bible that just tell us that, you know, God, there's some mysteries that make God God. But what we do know is that there are three distinct persons that compose what we call God. Even in creation, God said, "Let us make man in our image," God the Father, the Son, and the Spirit. At the baptism of Jesus, for instance, you see Jesus, he's God the Son, he's in the water. And then you hear God the Father say, "This is my beloved Son." And at that same moment, the Holy Spirit, God the Spirit, is coming down. And Jesus says,
11: "In a dove."
7: In the form of a dove. The Spirit, sometimes, he doesn't have a body like the Father and Son. And so sometimes he's compared to the Spirit. At Pentecost, he was compared to fire. Jesus said the Spirit is like a wind. There's all these ethereal, nebulous kind of symbols, because the Holy Spirit doesn't seem to walk around like God the Father and Son with a body. Even in Genesis, when, you know, God's making the world, says the Spirit moved on the face of the waters. So he sometimes is symbolized, a dove was a symbol of peace that was used there, but the Holy Spirit is a spirit, and so he's different.
11: Can take many forms.
7: Yeah.
8: You know, what else is interesting is there are two different words that we find in the Hebrew for one. Now, there's a famous verse in the Old Testament that says, "Hear, O Israel, the Lord thy God is one." But the word there for one is in a plural form. So it doesn't mean one in numbers, but rather one in purpose. Again, the Bible says, "For this reason, a man shall leave his father and his mother and shall be joined unto his wife, and the two shall become one." So the idea of oneness is not only, you know, in our terms, we think of one numerical value, but one can also mean a unity of purpose and focus. The Father, the Son, and the Holy Spirit are all one in their desire to save mankind, and they're all working towards that goal.
7: You know, we do have a book we can send you a free copy of, Lenore, and it's called The Trinity, Is It Biblical? And it takes a number of verses in the Bible and some analogies to help us understand. And
11: I would appreciate
7: that.
11: Yeah,
7: we'll be happy to send you, actually, anybody that is interested, if they'd like a copy.
8: The number to call is 800-835-6747. You can ask for the book called The Trinity. Again, the number is 800-835-6747. Ask for the book on the Trinity. We'll be happy to send that to you. If you have a Bible question, the number is 800-463-7297. Our next caller is Robert, listening from Pennsylvania. Robert, welcome to the program. Robert, you're on the air.
12: Hi, thank you very much for taking my call. My question is, if you have any advice or any biblical passages that you could cite for somebody who is trying to strengthen and solidify their faith, but still can't help but to doubt and is having trouble completely giving themselves over to faith, if that makes sense.
7: Yeah, no, it makes perfect sense. I think everybody has moments of doubt, and as long as there's going to be a devil out there, you know, if Jesus is all about faith and the devil is about doubt, even the devil tried to get Jesus to doubt his mission. He said, "If you're the Son of God." Well, that very word, "if," implies doubt. And Pastor Ross is at Romans 10, where it says, faith comes by hearing, and hearing by the word of God. It might be 10:17, I'm trying to remember. But, through the word of God, we can strengthen our faith.
8: Yeah, Romans 10:17.
7: And so one is, if you have regular time in the word. The other is spending time in prayer, because as you talk to God and he answers your prayers, I'll just give you an example real quick, okay, how you get faith stronger. I was out riding in the hills on a quad in the woods. I had my cell phone, a fairly new phone I just signed up for. They're not cheap. Smartphone bounced off the bike, off in the grass, way up in the mountains. When I realized I'd lost the phone, I said, all right, Lord, I know it's a long shot, but I'm going to pray that you help me find it. And I just began to retrace my steps. And as just a miracle, I found the phone there in the grass. If you saw the country I'm talking about, you'd know it was a miracle. I got off my bike, got on my knees, and I said, thank you, Lord. My faith was stronger because I prayed. I saw a miraculous answer, and I realized that could not happen by accident. There is a God. And I can tell you many, many stories of where, I've prayed for things. And, you know, God doesn't want us to just pray for the basics. Pray for hard-to-do things. And if you pray for miraculous, difficult things, God gives you answers. You say, wow, he's a powerful God. So Bible reading strengthens your faith, prayer, and then sharing your faith. As you give the truth to others, it settles in your own mind. As you give it away, it's like when the disciples gave the bread to others, it multiplied in their hands. As we share Christ with others, it'll multiply in our hands, and your faith will grow. And so those are the main three disciplines of the Christian life, is reading the word, prayer, and witnessing, letting your light shine.
12: Perfect. Thanks so much.
7: All right. Thank you. Now, we do have a book that may help strengthen your faith a little bit. It's called The Ultimate Resource. We'll send you a free copy if you ask.
8: Again, the number to call is 800-835-6747. You can ask for the book called The Ultimate Resource, 800-835-6747. We have Imogene listening in New York. Imogene, hey. Welcome to the program.
13: Hey, I have a question. Do you have to be water baptized in order to, when you die,
7: you mean to be saved?
13: When you die and you go to heaven or for your salvation, do you have to be water baptized?
7: Well, let me answer your question. There are going to be some people in heaven that were not baptized because they didn't know, or they could not be. Like there's this thief on the cross who died next to Jesus. Jesus said, you'll be with me in paradise, but he couldn't come off the cross and get baptized. But why a believer would not be baptized makes me wonder if they're willing to obey. Because Jesus said, whoever believes, and I'm quoting you from Mark chapter 16, whoever believes and is baptized will be saved. So baptism is as important to a Christian as a wedding is to a marriage. If a person says, well, I want to be married, well, you need to have the wedding. And baptism is the ceremony by which we're publicly admitting and confessing that we accept Christ and we accept his forgiveness. So why a person wouldn't want to be baptized is what my concern is.
13: Well, I agree with what you're saying. I just want to be reassured that I have it straight, because I was baptized, you know, by words, what they call spiritual commitment, that I swear that I believe in Jesus Christ as my Lord, God, and Savior. But I've never been baptized in the water. I plan on going to Israel exclusively for that.
7: Oh, well, good for you.
13: I believe that for your, when you say salvation, does that mean that you go to heaven?
7: Well, yeah, of course, in order to go to heaven, you want to be saved. You can't go to heaven if you're lost.
13: Follow me. I know you're in theology. I do study with a theologian, but I have to get it straight in my head. In other words, once I'm baptized and I accept Jesus as my Lord, God, and Savior, and my name is written in the books of life, and I go to heaven.
7: If you have surrendered your heart to Jesus, yes, and you have accepted his forgiveness for your sins, and you're baptized. Now, you should be baptized. I heard you say you were baptized by someone speaking words. The Bible says you should be immersed in water. There's nothing in the Bible that talks about word baptism. And so it sounds like you're going to Israel and you're going to do a water baptism. That's very good. But if we've surrendered and we're following the Lord and we're baptized, yes, you have eternal life is the promise. It's a daily experience.
8: Our next call is Jean, listening from Clear Lake, Wisconsin. Jean, welcome to the program.
13: Okay.
8: Gene, you on the air?
14: Thank you, pastors.
7: Yeah.
14: Yes, my question tonight is, I can't remember the verses where I've heard it, but I've heard it twice now. The seven personalities of God. Now, you always hear the Father, Son, and the Holy Ghost. What are the seven personalities of God?
15: Well, I think what you're talking about is there's a verse in Revelation that talks about the seven spirits of God. It doesn't typically use the word personality. Some pastors may have translated it that way. And it gives the characteristics of God, someone might call them the personalities, in Isaiah. Well, first of all, Revelation talks about the seven spirits of God. Isaiah 11, verse 2, I don't know if you have that there, Pastor Ross?
8: Yeah, it says, the Spirit of the Lord shall rest upon him, that is the spirit of wisdom and understanding, the spirit of counsel and might, the spirit of knowledge and the fear of the Lord. So if you count that up, there's seven characteristics of the Spirit.
15: Yeah, so that'd be in Isaiah chapter 11, verse 2. They're kind of like the facets of the jewel of who God's personality is. Okay?
14: Now, where would the Father, the Son, and the Holy Ghost, are they part of those personalities, or are those added?
15: No, they're three distinct persons. In other words, you may be a person with several characteristics. One person, several characteristics. Some of the characteristics of God are those seven that we just mentioned there. But God the Father, Son, and Spirit, all three have those seven characteristics. They are unique persons. Some people think that God, one day he appears as the Father, and then he changes his face, and the next day he appears as the Son, and then later he chooses to appear as the Spirit. They're really three separate persons, because in the baptism of Jesus, you see them all appear at the same time, and unless Jesus is, being a ventriloquist, they're distinct separate personalities, or unless God talks to himself, because Jesus prayed to the Father. So God, the Father, Son, and Spirit are three distinct persons. Those three persons have some prime characteristics. That verse that we read yesterday about when Moses said to God, "Show me your glory." Mm-hmm. And he identified some of the characteristics of the Lord, long-suffering and so forth.
8: The verse we just read in Isaiah chapter 11, verse 2, it's characteristics of the Holy Spirit, but it's also a messianic prophecy, and it's talking about the Messiah or Christ, mm-hmm. where it says, "The Spirit of the Lord shall rest upon him."
15: That's right.
8: It's a capital him. So Christ, the Holy Spirit, the Father share these same characteristics or qualities.
15: Hey, hope that helps a little bit, Gene. You might also enjoy that book that we're offering on the subject of the Trinity. We have time for one more quick call before
8: our
15: break.
8: We've got Peter, who's listening from Arizona. Peter, welcome to the program.
16: Good evening. How are you, gentlemen?
15: Doing well.
16: I believe that once saved, always saved, but my friends who are another denomination tell me that I am dead wrong and I can lose my salvation if I commit certain sins, which they, of course, won't explain to me which ones, and I would like to get your take on it.
15: All right. Hey, I appreciate your asking that question. It is a controversial question. We certainly don't want to do anything to diminish from another person's confidence. I believe a Christian can know he has eternal life, which is what it tells us in 1 John. But you could also do things where you turn away from the Lord. And you have several examples in the Bible that people that once walked with the Lord and turned away. Peter talks about the sow that was washed returns to wallowing in the mire, and the dog returns to its vomit. King Saul was prophesying under the influence of God's Spirit, but through pride he grieved away the Holy Spirit. Judas was one of the apostles, but because of his greed, he sold the Savior for silver and he ended up hanging himself. And so it's reckless to say that just because you come to the Lord and you once accept the Lord, that then you cannot lose your salvation. We've got a book. We'll send you a free copy, Can a Saved Man Be Lost? Call the resource number and we'll send that to you, Peter.
8: The number to call is 800-835-6747.
15: God bless you, friends. 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
1: With SRN News, I'm Jason Walker. Darlene Graham advancing to a runoff in South Carolina in the primary for her brother's seat in the Senate. She was appointed to fill in the remaining months of his current term after his death last month. And a who's who of conservative South Carolina politicians also competing for the rare prize of a Senate seat. Representative Ralph Norman, who finished second, will face off against Graham coming up in about 2 weeks. Still up for grabs, Wisconsin's Democratic primary for the governor's chair. Another high-profile clash between Francesca Hong and David Crowley in that race. At this hour, still too close to call. Rough weather in parts of Illinois, Ohio, Indiana. Thunderstorms there cutting power to hundreds of thousands. One person has been killed.
2: Ohio's Governor Mike DeWine warned residents about the severe weather sweeping eastward.
3: We are in a very dangerous weather situation that really involves all of Ohio. Flooding danger is going to continue to go up for a while.
2: Near Chicago, tornado sirens sounded and flights were temporarily suspended Tuesday at the city's two major airports. More than 780,000 customers in Illinois, Indiana, and Ohio lost power. Footage shows damaged roofs, flooded roads, and trees tangled in power lines. 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I'm Jennifer King.
1: In Colombia, crews there still searching through the rubble after that powerful earthquake earlier in the week has left several thousand people missing. The death count right now stands at 181. Hundreds more have been injured. Shares mostly higher in Asia and U.S. futures edging higher while oil prices have advanced. South Korea's KOSPI index jumped 4%. This is SRN News. Oklahoma Republican Senator James Lankford has introduced the Military Chaplains Modernization Act of 2026. Here's Richard Boyd.
4: The bill would guarantee chaplains can worship, counsel, preach, and offer prayer according to their sincerely held religious beliefs without censorship or retaliation. And it would prohibit commanders from requiring chaplains to perform religious acts contrary to those beliefs. The measure follows past cases where chaplains were removed or disciplined after expressing biblical views on marriage, sexuality, or transgender service. And it's backed by multiple Republican senators. Richard Boyd reporting.
1: A new report warns ongoing armed conflicts are weakening protection for people of faith around the world. Now, this study says mass migration and the rise of religious nationalism continue to add new pressures on religious communities. This is SRN News. Look at the key numbers on Wall Street.
5: Stocks pulled a bit lower from their records on Wall Street while oil prices kept bouncing around amid uncertainty about when crude oil can flow freely from the Middle East again. The S&P 500 fell 0.3% Tuesday. It was the second modest drop in a row for the index since it set an all-time high last week. The Dow lost 184 points, that's about 0.3%. The NASDAQ Composite sank 0.6%. Brent crude rose about 1% to settle a bit below $89 a barrel. Treasury yields eased in the bond market. The yield on the 10-year Treasury fell to 4.70%. Seth Sutel, New York.
1: Vietnamese aerospace company VinSpace signing a deal with SpaceX to launch its first satellites next year. Satellites will fly on a SpaceX transporter rideshare mission. More details, srnnews.com.
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7: Welcome to Health and Longevity. I'm Dr. John Westerdahl. On today's program, we will feature the power of juicing for nutrition, health, and wellness. We will talk with Jay Cordich, the man that's been called the father of juicing. Mr. Cordich is most famous for launching the entire juicing message on television for over 15 years. He will tell us why he believes that live foods make live bodies and how juicing is one of the most powerful ways to help you achieve optimal health. But before we get into today's exciting topic, let's hear the latest research and news affecting our health and longevity today.
8: Dr. Westerdahl presents the Health and Longevity News and Research Update, bringing you the most pertinent and important information about your health and longevity.
7: Here's a study that shows that grape powder may help to counter metabolic syndrome. Characterized by central obesity, hypertension, and adverse glucose and insulin metabolism, metabolic syndrome is a condition associated with increased risk of type 2 diabetes and cardiovascular disease. Maria Lutz Fernandez from the University of Connecticut and colleagues enrolled 24 men with metabolic syndrome in a month-long study that randomly assigned the participants to receive either freeze-dried grape polyphenol powder or a placebo. A 3-week washout period was followed, and then the subjects crossed over to the other intervention. The researchers found that the systolic blood pressure decreased in the grape extract group, with the average resting systolic blood pressure standing at 122.6 as compared to 128 in the placebo group. As well, concentrations of key cellular inflammation markers, most notably soluble intracellular adhesion molecule 1, was lower in the grape extract group compared to the placebo. The study authors concluded that the results suggest that grape polyphenols may potentiate vasorelaxation and reduce blood pressure and circulating cell adhesion molecules, resulting in improvements in vascular function. This article appeared in the Journal of Nutrition. Well, anxiety may actually accelerate aging. Telomeres are the end caps of chromosomes, protecting the DNA complexes from deterioration during cell division. Telomere shortening is considered a marker of cellular aging, and prematurely shortened telomeres have been linked to increased risk of cancers, heart disease, dementia, and death. Olivia Okireke from Brigham and Women's Hospital and colleagues completed a cross-section of study involving 5,243 women enrolled in the Nurses' Health Study. The researchers obtained blood samples and analyzed telomere lengths and surveyed the subjects regarding phobic symptoms. Having a high phobic anxiety level was associated with significantly shorter telomere lengths. The difference in telomere lengths of women who were highly phobic versus not was similar to what was seen for an additional 6 years of age. According to researchers, chronic psychological distress has been linked to shorter telomeres, an indication of accelerated aging. The study authors conclude, in this large cross-sectional study, high phobic anxiety was associated with shorter telomeres. We'll be back after this short break.
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7: And our question for today is, what can I do about brown spots on my face and hands? Age spots, technically called solar lentiginous, are well-defined, uniformly colored areas of brown or grayish pigment that generally appear on the hands, face, neck, and chest. Despite the names, these spots are the result of sun exposure, not age. You can treat age spots several ways. The most popular at-home treatments are over-the-counter hydroquinone preparations, which inhibit melanin production in the skin. But they tend to be more effective by treating melasma or hormonally induced irregular pigmentations than for true age spots. Dermatologists often have better results with prescription-strength retinol or hydroquinone creams, which work faster than OTC formulations. Dermatologists also use microdermabrasion, chemical peels, chemical spot treatments, laser treatments, and light therapy to lighten age spots. Some of these preparations require just one treatment, others take two or three sessions. Remember to have your dermatologist check your age spots yearly to make sure that they truly are benign. And if you notice changes in color, size, shape, or feel, tell your skincare specialist right away.
8: And now, Health and Longevity's special feature, where Dr. Westerdahl interviews leading experts and personalities on vital topics important to your health and longevity.
7: And our special guest today is Jay Cordich, who is the most famous for launching the entire juicing message on television for over 15 years. He is known as the father of juicing, and his fame brought him worldwide success. Jay has studied living foods and juicing his entire adult life after contracting cancer many years ago, and he's going to tell us about his story and how he got into juicing. And he is joined with his lovely wife, Linda Cordich, and they've been married now for over 31 years, and she has been traveling with Jay and teaching juicing and healthy eating and healthy lifestyle as she has been by his side all this time, giving him support and his love, and they have a wonderful family, and I'm so privileged to have again with us Jay and Linda Cordich.
10: Thank you.
11: Yeah, we're really happy to be on with you again, too, Dr. Westerdahl, you know?
7: Yes, last time we saw each other was in Hawaii when I lived over there and worked together, and we did some things there together, and it was a wonderful time, and I'm glad to see you on TV periodically.
11: You don't live in Hawaii anymore.
7: No, I live in here in Southern California right now.
11: Well, that's my birthplace, you know.
7: I know. I know it is.
10: From Los Angeles.
7: Well, Jay, let's talk about, first of all, how old were you when you first got into juicing?
11: I was born 1923. So I think when I first got into it was 1948, my senior year playing football for University of Southern California, for USC Trojans. We played in the Rose Bowl, and that was when I started having this bladder trouble, you know, with bleeding from the urinary tract. And so I went to see a few of my professors and all that, and I even forgot his name, the old master doctor from USC, and he was almost in his 80s. Well, he's as old as I am now, you know. And he's the one that got me on raw foods and juices. It's amazing. I'm still alive. Oh, Dr. Baldwin. That's it. That was his name. He was the head of the medical department at USC at the time,
7: uh-huh.
11: You know.
7: Uh-huh.
11: And he's the one that steered me about. He told me about fruits and vegetables, and he told me about the grape cure. You remember that? That
7: yes.
11: Book, the grape cure.
7: Right.
11: He got me on that, and I did it. And of course, he got me. He advised very, very strongly that I should do enemas and colonics and things of that nature, you know? And I did. I thought he was the man that really put me on a straight path to heal myself, you know, or let the body heal itself with the natural foods and natural juices. It's amazing, you know? And he was one of the big professors there at USC, you know? And I just went by what he said, you know? And what got me interested in that is when I went to see doctor after I start bleeding the urinary bleeding when I went to see Dr. Max Gerson, and then it all came together then, you know, all my medical training and all that. I said, well, what you are, you know, and this old adage, you are what you eat, that really held true for me. And I became a raw foodist. Primarily I took juices, and you know, ironically, I'm eating a bunch of dark, dark purple grapes right now, as we speak.
7: Okay.
11: And that was one of the key elements. I had to make juice out of these kind of juices, the purple grape juice.
7: Right.
11: And it was terrific, you know. And I doctored it up with a little bit of lemon and threw some apple in it, apple and grape. And ironically, I've got a bowl of purple grapes right here on my tabletop, and I've just about finished them all. I just have some stems leaving, you know, just
7: sure.
11: by themselves. But that's what got me into juicing, is being able to make fresh juices on my own, not buy them out of cans and bottles, not buying things that are already pre-made. You, and I found this out to be true, you, the person that's drinking the juices, you be the cannery. Make it yourself. Don't buy things that are already made, pre-made, and stored, or flash sterilized, or whatever, you know?
7: Right.
11: They've all changed molecularly. As soon as you make the juice, there's a very quick change in the molecule structure of the juice. So I became, you know, once I learned enough about it, I became the juice man.
7: That's right.
11: Incredible. Now, 1948 on, you know?
7: Jay, tell us why you think juicing is so important to one's health.
11: Let's go to the bottom line right now.
7: Okay.
11: Everything that the listener eats, or I eat, or you eat, John, everything we eat, everything we put into our body and chew and swallow it, then the body turns into a juice machine. With mm-hmm. a peristaltic beat of 40 or 50 beats per minute, the body is a juice machine. Everything you eat has to be reduced to juice, because only the juice of the fiber, that's my slogan now, the mm-hmm. juice of the fiber penetrates through the intestinal villi of the portal vein into your liver to reach your bloodstream and to be transversed to every one of our 100 trillion cells. You are fed by the juices of the food you've eaten. It's that simple. And once you learn that, once you obey and take the elements of God's life, of the miracle of the human body, and put it into practice, boy, oh boy, you got health in the palm of your hand. All you have to do is put one and one together, which equals two, add them up, and apply that to what you do as far as food. And that's why I have that simple slogan, live foods, live bodies. And also the other one, it's the juice of the fiber that feeds you. How does that sound, John?
7: That sounds great. And by the
11: it
7: way,
11: is great.
7: When you use that word, live foods, live bodies, that's the title of your book, Jay Cordage's Live Foods, Live Bodies, that you and Linda both co-authored. Maybe tell us a little bit about this book.
12: Oh, well, I'd like to talk a little bit about it
7: sure.
12: because it's a culmination of many, many years of being married. You know, well, when I first married Jay in 1981, of course, we put together a bunch of audio tapes, and we started archiving some of his work that he had done back in the 40s and 50s and 60s and 70s. But this book, Live Foods, Live Bodies, was written in 2005. This book is a beautiful coffee table, hardbound, you know, full-color book that we really put our heart and soul in.
11: Is that it?
12: That's it,
11: that's
12: right.
11: It.
12: And we talk about the living kitchen and how to build your own living kitchen, which is the key to staying vitally healthy. And that means certain appliances that support living health. We talk about prayer. We talk about how to stay vitally healthy through other things, just not just by what we eat or juice, but how we live our lifestyle, you know, how we give part of our time to charity, and you know, how to soak nuts and seeds and grains before you cook them, all kinds of tips, the way we've been eating for the last 31 years. So it's really, really a very special book.
7: Well, it's a beautiful book, and it's hardbound also.
12: Yeah, it is.
7: And I have a quote on it. I have a statement here. Jay Cordage is a goldmine of knowledge on juicing, enzymes, and living foods. There are few things more important to our lives than how and what we feed ourselves. Fresh juices are among the premier foods for anyone wishing to live a healthy and beautiful life. And I have Dr. John Westerdahl. At that time, it says director of Castle Medical Center in Kailua, Hawaii. I wrote that back then, and
12: yeah.
7: I'm honored to have that endorsement on your book.
12: Oh, thank you. We're honored to have you as our friend, you know, for all these years, and what a beautiful, beautiful hospital that was.
11: That's one of the top quotations I've ever seen in my life.
12: Yes,
11: know?
12: Thank you so much.
7: Well, Thank you. Well, we're close friends, and I wish you God's blessing in all that you guys are doing, because you're changing a lot of people's lives and helping them to get on a healthier way of living.
12: Well, and juicing is the fastest way to get on that drain of vitality and endurance and longevity. I mean, there's nothing worse than aging and becoming slowly more and more ill. It's just not part of the way I think God wanted our lives to be.
11: Well, speaking of God, these foods that we use through that juice machine are God's foods, and all we're doing is breaking it down to simple, easy to utilize and assimilate the food value of the precious juices that are locked in these plants that God put on this earth.
12: Right. And in liquid form, it's 100% digestible. So that means as we age, we assimilate our foods less and less and less, because our digestive juices and our digestive power is not as efficient or strong as it once was. That's why juicing is more important to us as we age.
7: Let's talk about some of your favorite, both of your favorites, juice combinations. Because I know just to have just one type of juice sometimes would get maybe a little boring to some people. But you have some wonderful different combinations, and they affect the body in different ways. Let's talk about some of your favorites.
11: Well, let me put it this way. The first thing that I used was carrot and apple juice. And that was taught to me by Dr. Norman Walker and all that, you know, and Dr. Max Gerson. These are the people that taught me carrot apple juice. That was their drink to remedy when somebody had a cancer in their body in various stages, to put the carrot apple juice into their body. And that was their formula, carrot apple 50-50 combination, half carrot, half apple juice. And I stayed with that. I stayed on that program for quite a while. And then as I became more knowledgeable, then I decided to write the book with a lot of different recipes, with different conditions of the body and different ways to stay healthy. And it's the ultimate way to feed your body. I've got to put it that way. The ultimate way to feed your body is to make these juices fresh.
12: Right. But, you know, we've evolved now into a lot of green juicing. Like, I know carrot apple is Jay's favorite, but carrots have been hybridized so much now that it's almost combined with apples, in my opinion, I think just a little bit too much sugar. And so we have evolved now to do more green juices in the morning. For example, I'll share. Would you like me to share one of my favorites?
7: Sure.
12: Oh, okay. All right. Well, this is what I do in the morning. Jay juices at night.
11: Yeah, and she's the juice maker now.
12: Juice maker in the morning.
7: Okay.
12: So here's what I do, and we love it, and we really recommend it for people that want to eat healthy in the morning, but they really don't want to eat something heavy like oatmeal or heavier like eggs and bacon. Hopefully they don't eat that way, or cereal.
7: I'm
12: just too much carbohydrates. Well, we have found a really terrific tonic to drink in the morning that could last you up until noon, and this is what it is. So this is probably for about one quart, about 6 ribs of celery, and 1 cup of spinach, and 1 cup of parsley, and 1 apple, 1 lime with the skin, and 1 large English cucumber, which are the kinds that, you know, you can buy in the produce department that is wrapped with cellophane. And those are the kinds that are the kind we recommend because they're not waxed. And, of course, all produce that we juice is organic.
7: Good.
12: So we juice this, and then we take that juice, which is dark and green and exciting. We just get so excited because it's so beautiful. And then we pour that into our blender. And then we add 1 ripe avocado, and then we put that on the slow blend, and we slowly blend that for about 25 seconds, and then we pour it out. It becomes the most amazing high alkaline super green smoothie, and it's delicious. It's absolutely delicious, and it will last with you for 4 or 5 hours.
7: Now, you know, kids aren't getting enough greens in their diet, and I think through juicing, it's a wonderful way of getting vegetables into the diet, mixed with some fruits, of course.
12: Yes. Oh, my gosh.
11: How old are our boys right now?
12: Oh, my gosh. Our boys are pushing 30 right now, the 28 and 26.
11: And the little teeny tykes, I've got videotapes of them making. I used to take their hand and put it over the top of the juicer, and they would push with the plunger. They would push the carrots through, and the spinach through, and the celery through, you know. So they were the ones making the juice.
12: And the beets. My goodness, yes. I'm telling you right now, we didn't push our children to eat too many cooked vegetables. You know how children are. They just don't want to eat. But if they drank, a half a quart or a quart of vegetable juice a day with carrot and spinach and beets and parsley and all that. We were just fine with that. They, children, love vegetable juices. I have never seen a child turn away from a glass of vegetable juice.
11: Yeah,
7: you know, you're correct on that.
11: Over to our house.
12: Yeah.
11: We used to feed them the juices, too.
12: Yeah.
11: And we used to have them take the plunger in their hand
12: right.
11: and push the
12: And the parents would come over and say, I'm sorry, but we have to buy a juicer. We cannot believe our child loves spinach juice.
7: That's right. They would never eat it on their own, but in a juice form, they'll drink it.
12: Right, and I recommend a dark glass for the first time so they can't get turned off by the color, you know, because the color can be deceiving. It's what the color is not what it tastes like.
11: It's deep green, you know. But
12: yeah, well, you know how children are.
11: Yeah, it's good.
12: But we really, really advocate juicing with children. In fact, we're really contemplating writing a book, you know, next year on juices, juicing with children because, you know, we have to stimulate and educate these children because this is what's going to stay with them as they age. Their taste buds will dictate how they eat in the future.
7: Now, as far as your diet and lifestyle, how would you

0: We don't sweat. We can't keep our livers healthy.
1: I've got a great recumbent bike in the bedroom.
0: Right.
1: I use it almost every day, you know?
0: Yeah. So even if you've had knee surgery like Jay has had, you know, from his football years, we have a really great gym, but we all spend, gosh, at least an hour a day in the garden. And that this is why connecting, juicing with the vegan foods and the outdoor gardening is a spiritual, our spiritual connection as well.
2: Now, let me ask you about your new juicer that's out there, and how's that different from

0: to the road that goes from Jerusalem to Gaza.
1: The Lord wants me here for some mission. I know not what, but it shall be revealed unto me at the proper time. Here comes a caravan now. Must be an important person with all those attendants and soldiers. Oh, he's riding in a carriage. He must be important.
0: Philip, go over and stay close to that chariot, and you will know what to do.
2: He is like a sheep that was taken to be slaughtered. He is like a lamb that makes no sound when its wool is cut off. He did not say a word. He was humiliated, and justice was denied him. No one will be able to

0: That was the term.
1: Yeah, right.
0: Saw that film. So he, Tim Curtis had a heart for the Christian body and felt that the believers just really don't know very much about the history of the church. And so he started this ministry to develop material and to communicate the history of the church.
1: So that's 2,000 years. That's a lot of history.
0: That's right. That's right. From the time that the Lord Jesus walked on this earth until now. And the magazine, Christian History, has been around and is quite well known. It was produced and distributed for some time by Christianity Today, the same producers
1: right.
0: of Christianity Today. But now it has reverted back to the ministry. And it's being published on a quarterly basis. It's a beautiful four-color glossy magazine. And by the way, the magazine is available at no charge.

refer to today as microevolution, in the case of kind of changes within what is would be termed a species. Probably the most common example of that is the dog. There's, you know, dogs from the size of the palm of your hand mm-hmm. to a Great Dane, which is almost the same weight as a man. So great

0: organisms adapt to its environment.
1: When the book first came out, authored by Darwin, after his explorations, what was the reaction to it in Europe? What was the reaction to it in the States?
0: Well, quite different reaction, actually. The book, by the way, was published, introduced in November of 1859. So we're looking at pretty smack dab in the middle of the of that century. The Europeans were not very interested in it because to them there was nothing new. People had been talking about this in both scientific circles and faith circles for a long time. Darwin's grandfather, Erasmus Darwin, who died in 1802, he was a British philosopher, and he had been talking about survival of the fittest for a long time, and the ideas that became evolution for a long time. So it was, I wouldn't say it was passé in Europe, but pretty close. Another reason for that is that at that time, the church was already extremely liberal in Europe. And, the church was filled with people who had been educated in the time of the Enlightenment. God was not a personal God. They were very accustomed to referring to God and relating to a God who created a world and then let it go on its own.
1: I see.
0: And so they not only incorporated this notion that God could work through or was the inventor of evolution, but they really weren't concerned about what he would think about this. They were concerned about what they thought about it. America had gone through what have been a couple of very significant revival movements. They were very involved with Bible study. They were very involved with doctrines and several movements that were frankly back to the Bible movements.
1: Mm-hmm.
0: 1859 would be smack in the midst of a couple of those movements. And so the reaction in America was quite different and very immediate. For instance, a gentleman named Hobbes, who was part of the beginning of the Princeton Theological Seminary and Princeton University, Charles Hodge, responded immediately with the reaction that this is a godless theory, we want nothing to do with it. And so that started a confrontation,
1: yeah.
0: a very confrontational attitude. Again, that was not a European type of reaction. They were more involved with compromise and dialectical thinking. But the Americans pretty much, with a few exceptions, were opposed to the theory.
1: I think the problem that came up in looking back on that is that the Christian Church has a history of being skeptical about scientific thought and in fact, scientific invention. From Galileo, who said maybe the world was not the center of the universe, to anesthetics for childbirth, you know, if God meant for women to suffer in childbirth. And so there was kind of a, on the one hand, a skepticism about here's some new idea coming in science, and yet there was a clear response that this did seem to have a direct conflict with the Bible story of origins.
0: Well, you make a very good point. I think that's very interesting. You know, I would relate that to Catholicism in the 1800s playing a very different role than it does today.
1: Mm-hmm.
0: It was not as prominent a movement in America in the 1800s.
1: Mm-hmm.
0: the

0: American church, I think, did take note of how badly scientists had been treated by the church on the one hand, and on the other hand, being far more biblically oriented than the scientific community. We have to realize that in the 1800s, there wasn't a science of a very well-developed science of biology, or certainly paleontology.
1: Mm-hmm.
0: This was the field dominated by amateurs.
1: Right.
0: Now, that's a little hard for us to grasp these days because we're so immersed in the professions. But in those days, this type of science was referred to as natural history.
1: Mm-hmm.
0: Now, we see how that's played out in, for instance, the primary scientific museum on that shows us what biology, paleontology, and geology are all about is the Natural History Museum.
1: Yes.
0: That's what it's called. That's because when these sciences were initially developed as something that we would call a science, it was referred to as natural history. And Darwin was by no means a scientist. Darwin was a erstwhile law student, a part-time medical student, looking for his way in life.
1: Mm-hmm.
0: And his family wanted him to be a doctor, but he had other ideas. In fact, I read in the issue that he had an aversion to blood. The sight of blood he was not comfortable with,
1: mm-hmm.
0: and so he was looking for other avenues, and was basically picked up by some natural scientists who were venturing forth on the Beagle, which was the ship upon which he traveled for over a year around the world voyage where this all started. And he was brought along to kind of document some things about natural history. And it changed the course of his life.
1: Certainly in America at the period of time in the mid-19th century, there was a proliferation of new denominations. The old European mainline churches were still there in Europe, but in this country, there were new organizations, new movements,
0: yes,
1: popping up everywhere in that period of time. And so as a consequence, they seemed to be open to new ideas, but concerned, as you said earlier, about did this parallel things that maybe some of the mainline churches hadn't taken too seriously in Scripture.
0: The American church was, you could say, almost obsessed with doctrinal minutia. And churches were becoming their own denominations left and right.
1: Mm-hmm.
0: A previous issue, by the way, of Christian history covers in detail the Stone Campbell movement,
1: mm-hmm.
0: which was going on at this particular time. It started in the early 1800s. It was a back to the Bible movement, and both of these ministers, both of which were Presbyterians, ironically, were urging the Christians to turn away from sectarianism, turn away from their interest in forming these separate groups and these separate denominations, and to meet as Christians, as one Christian body. And that's a classic theme, I think, in the history of the modern church, is the idea of going back to the Bible and also turning away from secularism. That the Christians should be more unified as a body, and so I think your observation is consistent with what was going on at that time. Oddly enough, the reaction to I guess it's not odd, but consistent with that, this reaction to Darwin did bring a lot of the Christian communities together in their opposition to it.
1: Now, as we look at the study and the acceptance or non-acceptance of evolution, especially within the Christian context, because there do seem to be many Christians that accept evolution at least partially in some form or another, theistic evolution, the idea that God used the evolutionary concept to create our world. When it comes to the profession, as you put it, of scientists, are all scientists evolutionists?

0: seen. I know my words aren't very clear, but the Bible says he had not yet seen a flood. He had not yet seen this. And yet he still moved to prepare for what he had not seen.
1: Right.
0: And I think that's an important point, because that's a move of faith.
1: Right.
0: I mean, if he had seen, if this was the sixth flood in his life, probably we would not say that's some big act of faith. That's just a
1: common sense.
0: Common sense thing to do. But he's out of the realm of that. So that's important. And then when you just read it just now, by which he condemned the world, how did he, what he did, condemn the world? Because others would not take the action that he took.
1: Right.
0: Even up to the point of the invitation to get on the ark, people wouldn't do that.
1: Right. At that point, they didn't even have to build an ark to be saved. All they had to do was just to get on the ark that was already built.
0: And would not do it. So his action then condemned the world, which says if there's an application, all those who would be followers of Christ, their lives are going to feel like a condemnation to the people who aren't following Christ.
1: That's a good point.
0: And probably people aren't going to like that too much. So even if you never say a word, your life is going to condemn the evil that's in the world. I think that's interesting.
1: Yeah, that really is. That really is. And it's kind of sad when you think about it, because it should be an example that we could look to Noah, and or people at that time could look to Noah and be grateful that somebody was building an ark, or that there was at least an opportunity. But we find later, we find in the story that he gets mocked, he gets put down, people reject him, people ignore him because they don't like seeing what should be done.
0: Yeah, you know, I've been in situations, all of us have as a Christian, we've been in situations where people disagree with us. I don't think I've ever been in a situation where everybody disagreed with me.
1: Right.
0: To wherever I would go, it would just be a constant. I mean, the church, which we did a podcast on community and why that's important. The only community, it seems to me, that at the end Noah had was his own family.
1: Mm-hmm.
0: There was no community, which helps me to understand the importance of community. So no matter what I face in the world, there's a community of believers that I can be with that can help bring strength and comfort. Noah moves without that, it seems to me.
1: Yeah, honestly, it's easier for us now than it would be for most of the people in the Bible, because we have the Bible. If somebody told... Like there was no indication that a flood was even possible up until this point in human history. And so to be told that there's a flood coming, build an ark, he steps out and does that. That's a huge step. That's a huge act of faith. And I don't think, I mean, now most of the things that we're asked to do aren't really necessarily on that same level of faith, because we have examples of it. Like God tells us to go to another country to be a missionary. We have examples of tons of people doing that and right. It working well. Their families are blessed. We can read the Bible. There's very few things in life now where we have no previous experience to prepare us for what's about to come.
0: Yes.
1: Or at least by experience, other people's, like we might not have experienced it, but there is somebody out there who has gone through this exact same thing who can relate to us and help us and get us through this. The struggle.
0: Yeah. That's exactly what I was trying to say. Michael, you and I have spent time talking about this, but before we just actually maybe just start picking out some verses and making application, you said a couple things that I thought were very interesting that maybe you could say a few words on. As people study this, I could look for that. Or so why don't you go back to chapter 5 and talk a little bit about even the, you know, names in the Old Testament are very important. So you see God's changing people's names, or God says this is their name, because those names mean something. And I just thought,

0: it was so interesting. Maybe you could talk about the name of Noah a little bit, and then talk a little bit about what you explained to me in the comparison of the creation of the world and how now we're talking about the destruction of the world.
1: Yeah, so Genesis from chapter 1 through 11 kind of forms one story with a lot of different things happening. But the basic message from Genesis 1 to chapter 11 is that man is constantly failing God. So God creates the world to be a blessing to man. He creates the Sabbath for them to rest and to be, he casts them to be fruitful and to multiply, all these different things. He gives them the breath of life, all these things. But then right away, man falls. Then Cain kills Abel, and then we go through the genealogies, and it says that man is constantly evil, doing continually evil things. Even after the flood, we come to the Tower of Babel, where men are trying to erect a statue to their own names to create a name for themselves in the world. They don't trust God, all these different things. So Genesis 1 through 11 is basically this story of men rejecting God and what he's trying to do.
0: It was important to me that you made the point that we have the beginning of the world, the creation, and God calls it good. Then all of a sudden we hit in the Noah story that God is now speaking about the world and creation and saying that he's sorry he made it. That's interesting to me.
1: Right. He says nothing's good. And I think when he says he's sorry he made it, I don't think he's regretting. Like, I think he believes that the plan was good to create man. I don't think he's regretting that he went through with the creation process, because it says that he's grieved in his heart. This is an emotional pain and reaction. Like, wow, he's feeling sorry that he created, not that he regrets the overarching plan. I don't know if that makes sense.
0: Well, he's sorry for the evil,
1: right,
0: that men are doing,
1: right.
0: Obviously, he's still into creation,
1: right?
0: Because he doesn't totally.
1: Otherwise, he would just wipe them all out.
0: Yeah, I mean, there's a life after the flood,
1: right? But we get to see this insight into God as this emotional being that he's grieved. It says grieved in his heart, not just that he has this anger, abstract anger, where I'm going to destroy them all. He has an emotional connection with mankind, and he's grieved in his heart that they are continually doing evil. And then what follows? We have the creation story where it goes through with 7 days.
0: Well, I want to hold on just a second, because what you're saying is just so powerful, I think, that God has an emotional connection, that God can experience grief, sorrow, joy in relation to us, because so many people either believe there is no God, or many people believe that there's just an angry God that we have to appease, or people believe we have a distant God that kind of is way out there and we're here having to deal with things. But what you've just pointed out, that we have an ever-present personal God
1: who reacts to our decisions, that he's not static in his own decision, that he's going to do what he's going to do no matter what we do. He reacts to what we do, and he responds to what we do, both in grief, both in love, both in anger, all these different things back and forth with his creation. And a lot of times we discount that until we get to the New Testament, because we see Jesus. It's easier for us to picture Jesus as a personal God, because he's walking with people, literally healing people, literally touching them, those kind of things. So it's

0: sustainable. And then in the chapter six, chapter six and seven, the foundations of the earth break open, the waters, the heavens of the waters, they break open, and it's just completely destroyed, a recovering of the earth and water, basically. Yeah. So that's one of the reversals of creation at a very literal.
1: So we can look at those things when we read the story that

Yeah. I think it kind of goes back to God is still seeking to show faith. Like, there, it's not that God is holding back people from getting on the ark. He's not saying, nope, nope, I'm

the ark for 150 days and another 40 days while the water goes away. So 40 days of raining, 40 days of water going away, and then 7 more days of waiting before God opens up the door. And so there's this act of building up to the destruction of creation, but also building up to the recreation of what God has done. Because after 7 more days, God commands him to come out of the ark, and he gives

0: You offer?
1: We arrested our case, Your Honor.
0: But it was a weak case. You claim your client was nowhere near the scene of the murder at the time of the murder. Yet you offer no evidence to that effect.
1: There is none, Your Honor. None that can be proved.
0: Exactly. And you, what do you have to say? You have nothing to say for yourself? Nothing at all?

0: cold, they would now have already perished in the storm. Minutes ticked by, and then the group became aware of another sound.
1: What is that? What is it?
2: The soldiers are here.
1: No, no, no.
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But in reality, it does not seem to be so. And then he gave Amy a challenge. Would she pray

Amy dug her heels into the side of Laddie, the horse she was riding. Her long, dark brown hair streamed behind her as Laddie galloped along the pine tree-lined trail. At first, she hadn't wanted to leave Bangalore, but now that

0: basketball with Durward. It works better when he plays with my band.
1: So anyway, he's got a music degree, which the rest of us don't have. So he helps us out where we need. Sometimes Durward and I need a little special attention, you know, to get this right. And my name is Jerry Jorgensen. I've spent most of my life being a worship leader. It goes clear back to Academy days, just like them. You know, not very many people played the guitar back then. So on Friday evenings, actually, my wife Cheryl was probably up there. We were leading the student body in Afterglow back in Academy. And so anyway, we've started playing together. Randy and I have been playing together for about 15 years around the central Missouri area there, helping different praise teams. And so anyway, we just love sharing. And we are, our kind of our base is a little church called Crossroads. It's just kind of like here, a startup church. So we went and bought a liquor store. We cleaned it up, and a smoke shop in Centralia, Missouri. And have branched out there, and we have a church called Crossroads Community Church. And so that's kind of our home base. And some of you may know our pastor, Rick Meyer Peter. People heard of Rick Meyer Peter? Okay, a few of you. Well, Rick Meyer Peter is our pastor, and they gave him three churches. So He has the Little Mexico Church, Crossroads, and then he's got Hannibal. So anyway, we got to talking, and he needed help because he can't be at all three churches every week in the morning, right? And so we do a church service at Mexico every month. And so we're reading music because we always have to have different music. So it's hard to memorize songs when you play them and move on to another program next month. And so anyway, we were there. And they said, well, you guys have to have a name. A name doesn't really matter to me that much, but they said we needed a name. So we are Just Revival. And we believe if there's revival in our hearts and in the church, God will lead us into all truth. And that's what we need as we're coming into these last days. When I was a boy, I lived in the little town of Bozeman, Montana. I don't know if any of you knows where that is. It's kind of famous now that it's been in Yellowstone and 1883 and 1923, you know. All those, maybe y'all don't watch those shows, maybe. Oh, okay. Some of you do. You knew what I was talking about. So anyway, I grew up there. And right outside of Bozeman is Mount Ellis Academy. I don't know if any of you have heard of that academy, but anyway, they would have camp meeting there every year. And so we only lived 2-3 miles away. So we went over and partook in all the activities. And I know I'm going to date myself, but you know, there used to be kind of a camp meeting circuit. And you'd hear HMS Senior would come around with the Del Delker and the King's Herald's Quartet. Well, and then after a while, it was Junior coming around with the Voice Prophecy Quartet and Del Delker. And one year, guess what they brought? Changed my life, my taste for music. They brought the Wedgwood Trio. Yeah. And man, I heard the Wedgwood Trio and I thought, oh, hey, now there's some boys I can enjoy their music, you know. But there's then after that, there was another group that used to come around, and they introduced me, I believe, to my first time I ever heard a Gaither song. The Heritage Singers started coming around. Every year they'd come around for several years. And that's where I got introduced to Gaither music, because they did quite a bit of Gaither music. So we want to share the first Gaither song I think I ever heard, The King Is Coming. And if you want to sing along, go right ahead.

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Those tools are silent. 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

0: That's some oldies. We're going to do a little, how about some original music? Some of you may know, my wife and I sang for about 20 years with a gospel group called Simply His. I don't know if you remember them. We toured all over Iowa. And we had to give that up in 2009. Our daughter was 27 and she had a major stroke. I don't know if any of you know what arterial venous malformation is, but that is a little clump of blood vessels that gets tangled up, and you have arteries going veins instead of going through capillaries. And so basically you have a high pressure hose into a low pressure hose, and what happens when you do that? It blows, right? And so it's really kind of like an aneurysm, but they call it a stroke. So anyway, she had this stroke when she was 27 years old, and so it took nearly a third of her brain, you know, and so there were people who didn't think that she would ever walk again. I can remember we were in a long-term place, and the care was not very good, and I'm a nurse, and I've been in healthcare administration for almost a little bit.
1: Hundred years,
0: something like that. And anyway, you know, I would go in and they wouldn't be taking good care of her. And in healthcare, I'm a healthcare professional, but I'm here to tell you, you have to advocate for your loved ones because nobody's going to advocate for them. And so, take my word, I'd been advocating, okay? And we had some friends out in the lobby by where they had the nurse's station out by the lobby. And I'd been advocating that day, and there was a doctor went to the nurses. I don't know why he's making such a big deal, because she's never going to be anything but in a nursing home. And praise God, they were good friends. They didn't tell us this till about a year later. And, of course, Melody was walking with a cane at home by then, praise God, amen. And they said, look what that doctor said. We didn't want to say anything then, but, you know, praise God. And so anyway, it's a long, hard road to recover from a stroke. And so Melody was cut basically right in half. I mean, from the top of the head down. Even her vision is cut in half on both of her eyes. And so she had to learn to walk. And they have machines you can get in now where it's like a saddle, you know, and they pull it up and you can learn to walk that way. Well, that scared her to death. I do not know why. And so basically, you know how we have baby walkers? They had a great big baby walker. And it was this high, and she would rest her paralyzed arm on one side. And they would push this, and actually the therapist would get down and move her foot through the motions of walking. And so after 3 months of rehab, she went home, but we still had to take her, you know, I think it was three times a week. We took her Mondays, Wednesdays, and Fridays for PT. And there was this one day that it had just been a bad day, and things didn't go well. And I was taking Melody home. And as I was taking Melody home, we were both discouraged. And she lives out in the country on this gravel road, actually right next to Durward. and there's this little piece about 3 miles long of paved road that you get off this little country lane. And I got on this country lane, and I was kind of discouraged, and I was sitting there. And this verse popped into my head. I believe it's in Isaiah. It says, "The dumb shall speak, and the lame shall leap like a hart." That verse meant absolutely nothing to me before that day. And I thought about it, and I thought, man, can you imagine when Melody gets to heaven and she hasn't walked or she hasn't run in all these years? Man, I think there's going to be a lot of people in heaven that ain't going to be holding still. You know what I'm saying? They're going to be running and jumping and praising God. And in that about 5 miles, I wrote the chorus to this song, and I just sat with it for about 10 years, and Cheryl and I were going to do some music, and Randy was going to help us, and I played the chorus for him, and they said, you got to finish that. So I said, okay, we'll finish it. And about the time Melody had her stroke, some old friends of ours had a daughter who had married a U.S. Marine, and he was, I can't remember if it was Afghanistan or Iraq, but his vehicle ran over an IED and he was blown up, and he lost both of his legs in that accident, and he later died from his wounds. And I often thought, man, what do you say to somebody who gave that for their country and they'll never walk again, you know? There's not words. And then I wanted to write, I also wanted to include my brother. My brother died of leukemia when he was 16. He was in the same class as my wife. And my brother, I guess he was about 14 when they diagnosed him with leukemia. Well, back in the 70s, now leukemia is actually a fairly treatable cancer. But back in the 70s, there were only two chemotherapies. So my brother did the one, and he got remission, but it only lasted about 4 or 5 months, and then it came back, so they put him on the other one. And so by the end of his junior year of high school, it was pretty obvious that my brother was not going to do well. The outcome wasn't going to be good. But my brother, he wanted much to stay a part of his class, so they had finals week at Enterprise. My brother couldn't hardly walk because he was so weak. He was about 80 pounds. And, you know, he kind of had a lot of bleeding and stuff into his joints, so he couldn't walk. So Cheryl and I have a friend. He was a very good friend of ours. He's about 6 foot tall. He weighed about 240 pounds. And you know what? His heart was so big, he made it a joke. He put my brother on his back, and they piggybacked all over campus the last week of school so my brother could take his finals. And so, anyway, I wanted to include him in this song. So, I don't mean to get so emotional. I talk about all these personal things. Songs come from a personal place if you're a songwriter. So, anyway, I believe all of them, when they get to heaven, you know, we think of heaven as this quiet little place and everybody's, I don't know, we're going to sit on a cloud and play a harp. I don't think so. I think there's going to be some people running and shouting. They might even have a harmonica there. But I think there's going to be some dancing for the King. This is Melody's Song, also known...

was a newlywed in a coma, husband holding her hand. Doctor gave no hope for the future, says I doubt

I was, this was in August of, I think it was August of 1996, and I was in Arrowhead Stadium in August, and I was up pretty high. I was up kind of pretty close to nosebleed, but it was on like the 30-yard line, and the sun was going down. The sky had that nice glow red, and the lights were coming on. And you know something about Arrowhead? It's the loudest stadium, football stadium in the country. And I can tell you that for truth. I was there the night that it was 139.9 decibels. But this was not that night. I was there with 80,000 men at a Promise Keepers conference. And as the sun went down, the Maranatha Praise Band started playing, and we sang some songs, and then they came down, and they did one a cappella. And there were 80,000 men singing, "Holy, holy, holy," a cappella. Most beautiful thing I ever heard. It still makes me emotional to think about it. But can you imagine when we get to heaven, millions of people singing, "Holy, holy, holy." And you know, it talks about singing the song of Moses and the Lamb. You know, the song of Moses when they crossed the Red Sea, it's all about how God had led them. And so I think when we get to heaven, there's going to be songs about, that's going to tell the whole story of salvation. And there's a contemporary song that means a lot to us that talks about that.

2 weeks ago, I was standing in the lobby of a new prison facility in Joliet, Illinois. And I was standing there by the secretary for the Department of Corrections, who I work for. And we had just taken a tour, and we caught a vision. You know, I believe leaders, you have to catch a vision. And you have to have a vision, and you have to be able to communicate it to people. And I'm getting towards the end of my career, and there's a few more things I want to change. And I've changed several things. And I know you've got to be out there in front. You've got to be talking about it. You've got to see the possibilities. I was in a pharmacy in Nashville, Tennessee, and it's the date pharmacy I have ever seen. It's an automated thing. And I looked in there a couple years ago. I was there and I said, I want that for my system. We were using medication cards that you've used in nursing homes for 30 or 40 years, and there's got to be a better way. And I saw it, and I had a vision. 3 years later, now it's in all my facilities, and we are passing pills much more efficiently, much more safe for the residents, and the nurses are happier. I got all the things I wanted. And you know, as I look at the Father, there's the leader. He's the leader of it all. Amen. And he has had a vision that goes back even before time. You know, that we can imagine. He's always had a vision. And that vision was a universe in harmony. And he could see you and me. And he could include that. What a wonderful, merciful Savior to have that vision and to come down and carry it out. And you know, he's just like every leader. Leaders know you can't make people do stuff. You've got to show them what's good, what's better. And they have to choose for themselves. And he's the, what a wonderful, merciful Savior.

I look at the world and I don't know, it causes me to worry, and I try very hard not to look at the news very much because that doesn't help. And then I remember something. 30 years ago I wrote a song, and that song expressed all my feelings about being anxious for this world and still longing for the Lord to come. And I think even though this is an old song, I think this one still rings true. And it's, I hope as we close today, that it will touch your hearts.

0: we come to the close of the worship hour today, Lord, we just pray that you will fill our hearts with that angst, that desire to be in heaven with you. And Lord, we hope you're feeling that angst to have us there too, and that you will come soon and redeem us. In Jesus' name we pray. Amen.
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3: Welcome to the Meaningful Science of the Times program, which is sponsored by the Atlantic Seventh-day Adventist Church. My name is Pastor Steve, and I will be your host for this journey into the Bible. The Bible is infinite in its wisdom and knowledge. And as we go through this journey together, you may not agree with everything that I say. So I encourage you to be like the faithful Bereans who search the scriptures to see if what Paul was saying was true. And it's a good idea to have your Bible handy, as we will cite many Bible references. And if you need a transcript of this message, you can contact me at pastorsteve@netins.net, and I will repeat this address at the end of the message. Our program is modeled after the sons of Issachar, a tribe of Israel, with the commendation that they understood the signs of the times. As our name suggests, we're very interested in the second coming or advent of Jesus. And while there are many teachings on the specific signs which can cause fear and concern, our intention is to educate people on the nature of the signs so that they can be prepared for what is happening and will happen in the world prior to the return of Christ. Our program today is titled The Sermon on the Mount, Part 14. We explored in the last message what it means for God to provide our daily bread. In this message, we will explore the essence of forgiveness. We'll start by once again revealing the text that includes the Lord's Prayer. Matthew chapter 6, verses 7 through 15. And when you pray, do not use vain repetitions as the heathen do, for they think that they will be heard for their many words. Therefore, do not be like them, for your Father knows the things that you have need of before you ask him. In this manner, therefore, pray. Our Father in heaven, hallowed be your name. Your kingdom come. Your will be done on earth as it is in heaven. Give us this day our daily bread, and forgive us our debts as we forgive our debtors. And do not lead us into temptation, but deliver us from the evil one. For yours is the kingdom and the power and the glory forever. Amen. For if you forgive men their trespasses, your heavenly Father will also forgive you. But if you do not forgive men their trespasses, neither will your Father forgive your trespasses. When we pray for God to forgive us our debts, or as in verse 14 refers to these sins as trespasses, it is important that we understand what these terms mean. The term debts come from a Greek word which means that which is owed, legally due, a debt, metaphorically, offense, or sin. The word trespass comes from a Greek word which means a lapse or deviation from truth and uprightness, a sin, misdeed. Sin means to fall short of the mark, which is the standard by which we will be judged by God. The standard is the Ten Commandments, of which Jesus fulfilled in perfect righteousness. We fall short of the righteousness of Jesus as humans, but through his Spirit we may learn to walk in his righteousness. When you put all these terms together, we get the picture that when we sin, fall short of the mark, we transgress or commit a trespass, and we are in debt to God for our action, whether it be by thought or by deed. Our debt to God for our sin requires a payment, and that payment is our life. Romans chapter 6, verse 23. For the wages of sin is death, but the gift of God is eternal life in Christ Jesus our Lord. In other words, our debt to God for the sins that we commit is eternal death, which is complete separation from God for all eternity. This penalty is a heavy price to pay for the moments of pleasure that we derive from the sins that we commit. Sin is therefore no laughing matter, but unfortunately many people take sin lightly until it's too late for them to repent, and they must then pay the penalty for their sin. God does not want us to pay for our sins, so he sent Jesus to our world to pay the penalty for us. John 3:16-17. For God so loved the world that he gave his only begotten Son, that whoever believes in him should not perish, but have everlasting life. For God did not send his Son into the world to condemn the world, but that the world through him might be saved. And we are saved from our sins if we're willing to confess them to God and thereby ask for forgiveness. God is faithful to forgive and to claim our debt fulfilled, as stated in 1 John 1:9. If we confess our sins, he is faithful and just to forgive us our sins and to cleanse us from all unrighteousness. When exploring the concept of debt referenced to other believers, we run into the issue of love. We are commanded by Jesus to love other believers in John 13:34-35. A new commandment I give you, that ye love one another, as I have loved you, that you also love one another. By this all men shall know that you are my disciples, if you have love one to another. This commandment alludes to the responsibility of each individual to love other believers, even our enemies, Matthew 5:44. So what does this love look like? The short version is to love our neighbor as ourselves, Matthew 22:39. The longer version is given by Paul in 1 Corinthians 13:4-7. Love is patient and is kind. Love is not jealous or boastful, proud or rude, does not demand its own way. It's not irritable. It keeps no record of being wronged. It does not rejoice about injustice, but rejoices whenever the truth wins out. Love never gives up, never loses faith, is always hopeful, and endures through every circumstance. So every time that we are impatient or unkind to people, we are not giving them the love of Christ that we are commanded to give them. So we owe them a debt for withholding our love. Every time we act irritable or arrogant to other people, we owe them a debt for withholding love. Every time that we keep a record of wrongs so that we can bear grudges or bitterness toward another person, we owe them a debt. And each and every debt is a sin. We need to go to God to receive forgiveness for our sins. And in the same manner, we need to be reconciled to ones who we have offended. We need both forgiveness from in the eternal matters, and we need to forgiveness for our offenses to others for the sake of earthly relationships. Jesus was so concerned with this matter that he spoke the following words, Matthew 5:23. Therefore, if you bring your gift to the altar, and there remember that your brother has something against you, leave your gift there before the altar, go your way, and first be reconciled to your brother, then come and offer your gift. How do we apply this principle in our life? We need to constantly be aware of where we stand with each other. Someone may be offended with us, and we never meant to offend them, but if we do not ask them, then we will not know. It is perfectly proper to ask one another if we are okay with each other, especially as we enter into communion. It's better to ask, even if the answer is yes, everything is okay, than to not ask and have someone harbor resentment toward us. Just the asking shows love and concern. Why is this such an important issue? Because the unity of the church is at stake. Anytime we harbor resentment or unforgiveness towards someone in the church, it opens a door for the enemy to come into our churches to discourage members, hinder the work of God, and to breed discord among the members. But when we all walk in love and forgiveness to others, then we leave no opportunity for the enemy to harm our church. In other words, unity is the prime element of the church as expressed by Paul in Ephesians chapter 4, verses 1 through 6. Therefore, I, a prisoner for serving the Lord, beg you to lead a life worthy of your calling. For you have been called by God. Always be humble and gentle. Be patient with each other, making allowance for each other's faults because of your love. Make every effort to keep yourselves united in the Spirit, binding yourselves together with peace. For there is one body, one Spirit, just as you have been called to one glorious hope for the future. There is one Lord, one faith, one baptism, one God and Father of all, who is over all, in all, and living through all. Jesus even prayed for a unity in John chapter 17, verse 21. I pray that they will all be one just as you and I are one, as you and are in me, Father, and I in you, and that they may be in us so that the world will believe you sent me. Our famous author had this to say regarding forgiveness. We need to ask God daily for forgiveness of the sins and offenses that we commit. Some of these offenses are done in ignorance and some in defiance, but in all cases, we need the forgiveness of God. And not only do we need forgiveness, but we must extend forgiveness to others as well. If we will hold forgiveness for what others do to us, whether they are real or merely perceived offenses, then God will withhold his forgiveness as stated in verses 14 and 15. Forgiveness is why Christ came to us. And as we grow in Christ's likeness, we need to be vessels of forgiveness as was Jesus. Jesus even asked his Father to forgive the very people who were crucifying him. Should we do no less? After completing the Lord's Prayer, Jesus added, "If you forgive men their trespasses, your heavenly Father will also forgive you. But if you forgive not men their trespasses, neither will your Father forgive your trespasses." He who is unforgiving cuts off the very channel through which alone he can receive mercy from God. We should not think that unless those who have injured us confess the wrong, we are justified in withholding from them our forgiveness.

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1: There's a great story in the Bible found in John chapter 4, where Jesus is having a conversation with this woman at the well. And they talk about lots of things during their discussion, but probably the most important thing is Jesus saying to her, "I am the living water." Now, for her, she was pretty excited because she thought Jesus was talking about fresh water, something like this. You know, this is my water flask that I drink every single day at my desk. But Jesus was talking about something very different. He was talking about having eternal life, not having any kind of worries about looking for anything else, but having the assurance that God loves you. And I don't know about you, but do you have that assurance that God loves you and He wants to give you that eternal life, that living water that Jesus is referring to? I hope so, because if you don't, I would totally encourage you to look for that and make that next step towards Jesus. I'm Chaplain Kumar, and this is the 1 Minute Devotional.
2: Incomparable by Ali Brooks. Recently hiking through a beautiful old growth forest, I followed a trail that would gently upward in the cool shade of trees while following a river. I thought, this is a nice gentle hike. Maybe I'll recommend it to friends. Fast forward an hour later and my opinion had changed. Whoever had made the trail decided at one point that it was time to head up the face of the mountain, gaining thousands of feet of elevation in just a few miles. In the blistering heat of the midday August sun, I find myself going up switchback after switchback, dust mixed with my sweat, making mud on my hands as I tried to grip my trekking poles. Whenever I paused to catch my breath, I was instantly swarmed by biting flies and mosquitoes. They seemed immune to bug repellent, so I tried putting a bug net over my head, but it felt like wearing an oven, so I soon tore it off. Ugh, this was so miserable. Suddenly, I came out into the open meadows, climbing up the ridge, and the views of the mountains all around me left me breathless in a different way. Wow, wildflowers carpeted the alpine landscape, nodding in the breeze. Marmots and chipmunks scurried around, looking at me curiously. Snow-capped mountains reached to the blue skies all around me. Within minutes, I experienced the curious phenomenon of forgetting the miserable hike I had taken to get there. The drudgery didn't matter anymore because of the magnificent reward at the end. Soon, I was easily imagining doing the hike again to return to that beautiful place. Romans 8:18 says, "I consider that our present sufferings are not worth comparing with the glory that will be revealed in us." As the world comes undone at the seams and personal trials stretch out our faith, let us remember that none of this will compare to the incredible reward at the end that God promises.

Oh, we'll sing and shout the victory. Yeah, we'll sing. No more shame, no more struggle. No more walking through the valley of the shadow. No cancer, no depression. No unanswered questions. No more searching, for we will see your glory. We will see the glory of your face. We will see your glory. One day, one day, lift your eyes, one day.

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I was blind, but now I see. When at last in his presence I stand.

0: in a third month of their long journey from Egypt, the children of Israel pitched their tents near Mount Sinai. And Moses went up to the top of the mountain, and the Lord spoke with him. Moses descended from the mountain, and, calling together the elders of the people, repeated God's words to them.
1: God instructs me to ask you a question. Will you obey his voice in all matters and thus become his chosen people? What is your answer?
2: All that the Lord has spoken, we will do. Yes.
0: Moses again climbed to the top of Mount Sinai and told God what the people had promised to do. And the angel said unto Moses,
3: Go unto the people, Moses, and sanctify them today and tomorrow, and let them wash their clothes. And be ready against the third day, for the third day the Lord God will come down in the sight of all the people upon Mount Sinai.
0: Moses went down from the mount and told the people to be ready on the third day for God's appearing on Mount Sinai.
4: Sharon, I thought you were going to help me wash these clothes. We've got to get them specially clean this time.
5: Why, Mommy?
4: Tomorrow is going to be the most important day of our lives, and we want to be sure to be prepared for it.
5: Is tomorrow going to be more important than the day we beat the Amalekites?
4: Much more important. Tomorrow, God himself is going to appear to us on top of Mount Sinai.
5: You mean we get to climb all the way to the top of the mountain?
4: Oh, no! God wants us to stay at the foot of the mountain so no one will get hurt.
5: I'd love to run right up to him and touch him.
4: Sharon! God is far too great and mighty for sinful people to go close to him.
5: Why, Mommy?
4: Oh, stop asking so many questions. We've got to get these clothes washed or they'll never be dry by tomorrow.
0: And it came to pass on the third day in the morning that there were thunders and lightnings and a thick cloud upon the mount, and the voice of the trumpet exceeding loud. And Mount Sinai quaked and was covered with smoke because the Lord descended upon it in fire. And when the voice of the trumpet sounded long and waxed louder and louder, Moses called, and the angel of the Lord answered him, saying,
3: Thou shalt have no other gods before me. Thou shalt not make unto thee any graven image,

thy God in vain. Remember the Sabbath day to keep it holy. 6 days shalt thou labor and do all thy work, but the seventh day is the Sabbath of the Lord thy God. For in 6 days the Lord made heaven and earth, the sea, and all that in them is, and rested the seventh day. Wherefore the Lord blessed the Sabbath day and hallowed it.

0: shalt not kill. 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
1: Thus was God's will made known to Moses, and through Moses to the people of Israel and to all nations for all time.

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1: With SRN News, Thomas Thomason in Washington. While prices did rise again last month, it was only a slight increase from June. The Labor Department reports a month-over-month increase of 0.1%. Compared to a year ago, consumer prices were 3.4% higher in July. The establishment-backed candidate wins Wisconsin's Democratic primary for governor.
2: In Wisconsin, Francesca Hong losing to Milwaukee County Executive moderate David Crowley by a percentage point. Even though she's a Democrat socialist, Bernie Sanders and AOC did not endorse her. Video had surfaced of Hong saying she hates holidays, including Thanksgiving, and then she backtracked, doing a new video saying it was her favorite holiday. Crowley is looking to become Wisconsin's first black governor. He faces Republican Congressman Tom Tiffany, who was endorsed by President Trump.
1: That's correspondent Laura Winters reporting. Senator Darlene Graham has advanced to a Republican Senate primary runoff in South Carolina. The search for life in the rubble of Colombia's powerful earthquake is growing more desperate. Search teams racing the clock to find survivors before it's too late.
3: With every rescue, there's renewed hope. Applause broke out when Diana Lucia was extracted from the rubble of a site in Cali, one of the worst affected cities. She was taken on a stretcher to a waiting ambulance. It had taken 16 hours to save her. Colombia's president, Abelardo de la Espriella, had hailed the rescue of another woman, Daniela Andrea Lago, in another badly hit city.
1: That's the BBC's Danny Eberhardt. On Wall Street, stocks starting off the day in positive territory. The Dow is up 94 points. The Nasdaq ahead 188. This is SRN News. New study asks Americans how they feel about churches.
4: It comes from the Barna Group, and the big takeaway is that amongst the general public, small is better. The Barna poll finds 61% of Americans say they have a high level of trust in small, local houses of worship, compared to 31% who trust megachurches. People are a lot more likely to say they trust their local pastor than famous clergymen with a national profile. A lot of respondents put their level of trust in churches right up there with family. Michael Harrington reporting.
1: Important social issues are increasingly being decided by state residents at the ballot box. In November, voters in almost every state will have the opportunity to amend the language of their state constitution. Abortion and transgenderism are frequently the object of referendums. This fall will be no exception. In recent years, roughly 100 amendments have been voted on in each election cycle. This is SRN News. It was a close call for this high school athlete who discovered a little something extra in his protective headgear.
5: Can't blame a high school football player in Arkansas for being just a tad bit scared. He found a venomous snake inside his helmet. A 2-foot cottonmouth was discovered behind some padding and was rather reluctant to exit the helmet. Police officers poured water into the headgear to force the snake out and into a bag. The slithery little fellow was then taken to a wooded area and released. Jason Walker reporting.
1: Toyota is recalling hundreds of thousands of Camrys over a display error that may deactivate turn signals and other indicators. Most of cars sold in the U.S. involves 508,000 2025-26 Camry hybrids. More details at srnnews.com.
6: So I've started keeping an alarm clock to keep me awake during the day. You heard me right. It's not an alarm clock to

0: wake me up. It's actually to keep me awake. Because sometimes at the end of the day, I'm so exhausted, I know that I need to set an alarm for an hour or 2 hours later just to make sure I'm awake so I can get through the day and stay alert after a long day at work. And I'm reminded in the Bible of a passage of scripture from 1 Peter 5:8. It says, "Stay alert, watch out for your great enemy, the devil. He prowls around like a roaring lion looking for someone to devour." And that's really something that we need to be aware of, that we gotta stay awake, we have to be alert, because the devil is hunting for us. And if we're not awake or alert, we're going to be able to fall prey to him very quickly. And so that's my prayer for you today, to stay awake, stay alert, and be on God's side every single day. I'm Chaplain Kumar, and this is the 1 Minute Devotional.
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3: Hello, my name is Beth Williams, and I've been serving the Muslims of Central Asia with Adventist Frontier Missions for the last 15 years. Today I'd like to share with you two stories about some of the challenges and creativity that have to be involved in witnessing in a country that's unfriendly to evangelism. The first story I want to share with you I call Kitchen Conversations. I want to tell this story because it shows an experience we had where someone was having a major shift in their idea of God, which I think is one of the biggest tasks we have in sharing the gospel around the world. Late in May, as I hung out laundry to dry outside, I heard the thud, thud of two car doors shutting outside our gate. I was curious who had come, since the whole country had just been released from a nationwide order to stay home and limit social interactions because of the coronavirus pandemic. We had spent months just being at home, except when we went out to do grocery shopping, and recently the government had declared that people could have more freedom, they could go out. We were supposed to have social distancing, but we could visit friends and spend time outside. So I went to the gate to welcome our guests, and I found our friends Iris and her husband Roy. "Ah, welcome! Please come in!" I led them to our outdoor picnic table under the tree behind the house. This seemed like a better option than visiting inside, since we had no idea about what kind of exposure they might have had to the novel coronavirus, because they're both school teachers and active in their community. We visited for a few minutes and caught up on each other's lives. Then Roy said, "You shared with me the other day that you're expecting to leave the country in early July, so I told Iris that you're leaving soon. We decided to stop by while we were in town. We'd like to invite you to our place in the village for a couple days before you leave the country." We agreed to visit them that coming weekend. The first evening at their home, according to local custom, we presented some gifts we had brought for our hosts. We gave some toys and books to their children. Iris has been suffering from really bad grass allergies every spring for many years, and we had found that the Nasopure nose rinser helped us with cat allergies, so we gave her a nose rinser to hopefully help with her allergies too, because it's been such an issue for her. We also brought a gift for Roy, who's a teacher of sociology and has a deep interest in history. "I know you like to read about history, and especially how religion has impacted history. We found a book about that topic in a language you can understand," my husband told Roy as he handed him a copy of The Great Controversy. We explained how the book talks about the fall of Jerusalem, the rise of the Roman Catholic Church, the Protestant Reformation, and end-time prophecy. He thumbed through the book and exclaimed, "Wow, this is a precious book worth reading. Thank you so much." The next day, while our husbands worked moving piles of hay and stacking them on the byre roof, Iris and I prepared food for our supper in the kitchen. We came to a point where things needed to simmer for a few minutes, and we both sat down to take a break. Did you fast during Ramadan? I asked Iris as we relaxed by the table. No, she answered, somewhat ashamed. Oh, really? Why not? I asked, curious to know where she stood in her spiritual life. Well, I guess I'm not really convinced, she said quietly. I believe in Allah. I think we should do good deeds and treat other people kindly. We shouldn't cheat or lie. Those are evil things. But I don't see the purpose of fasting. And I'm not really sure I believe in hell. I don't see how a good God could put people in hell forever. We've all done bad things at one time or another, and I don't see how those actions could be deserving of eternal burning torture. Oh, I understand, I said. We also don't believe in an eternally burning hell. Certainly, people who don't repent of their sins will not go to heaven. God can't allow evil people to go to heaven because that would ruin heaven. In fact, they will burn. But according to the Bible, they'll be burned completely and then they'll cease to exist, which is much more consistent with God's character. Iris looked at me thoughtfully. Yeah, that makes sense, she said as she got up to return to the cooking. Meanwhile, my husband and Roy were taking a break from pitching hay. You know, he said to my husband, I think a lot of people in Central Asia are unhappy with Islam. They don't like all the rules and fear-mongering. I think, before too long, a lot of them are going to abandon Islam in search of something better. As we prepared to leave the next morning, Roy and Iris again thanked us for visiting and for the gifts. We'll read the book you gave us, they said. Great, do let us know what you think, we said. Though we're now furloughing in the US, we keep in touch with Iris on our phones. Roy doesn't use a smartphone. As they read The Great Controversy, pray the Holy Spirit will guide them into a relationship with the God of love.
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3: The second story I want to share with you has to do with witnessing around town. We're not always in people's homes, but we still get to see people. And today, I'd like to share a story with you that I call The Shoe Repair Man. I want to share this story because it's an example of some of the unexpected challenges that we sometimes experience working in a country that is not friendly to evangelism and resistant to the gospel. Not long ago, I noticed that the sole of one of my cozy, fleece-lined leather slippers was beginning to separate from its upper portion. In our sub-freezing winter mornings, I rely on my slippers to keep my feet warm. So, I took my slipper to the bazaar and left it at a shoe repair shop. When I returned to pick up my slipper, the shoe repairman asked, "So, when you were studying our language, did you learn about our religion, too?" "Yes, of course," I replied, not sure where he was going with this question. "Do you read the Quran, then? What do you think of it?" he asked. "We have read it," I replied slowly. "I think it is a book that has led many people from idolatry into monotheism." As I spoke, I prayed silently that God would guide this conversation. Then I continued, "We read the Bible. The Tevrat, the books of Moses, the Zabur, the Psalms, the other Old Testament books, and the Injil, the New Testament." He looked at me curiously, as if trying to comprehend how a person could read the Quran and not become a Muslim. Then he said, "You know, the Bible can't be trusted. It was changed. The Quran says so." "Oh no, older brother," I replied. "Many people think the Quran says the Bible was changed, but it actually says that people have twisted the words of the Bible and act as if it says things it does not. Do you know the Quran says that Muslims are supposed to believe in and read the previous revelations of God in the Bible?" "Oh, yes, I believe in them, but I've never read them. They aren't available here anyhow." "If I bring a copy to you, would you read it?" I asked. Well, sure, I'd read it, but it's been changed, remember? I smiled inwardly. At least he was willing to accept a Bible. Following this, I got sick with the flu for about 10 days, and I was finally getting better. I had enough energy to leave the house and visit some friends. My first stop would be the shoe repairman in the bazaar. Before I had gotten sick, I'd talked with him about how the Bible is trustworthy and how the Quran says that Muslims should read the Bible too, but he hadn't been totally convinced. The Bible was changed, he insisted. You know, someone else gave me a Bible a few years ago. It said that Jesus rode on two donkeys at once. How can that be? The Bible must have been changed. Really? I said. So what did you do? Well, I burned that changed Bible, he said with pride. I had told him that I would give him a Bible, but now I wasn't sure he was ready for one. He might just burn it once he found something he objected to. Investigating deeper, I found that Matthew 21, 1-7 does talk about Jesus riding two donkeys, a colt, and probably its mother. But does it really mean that he rode them at the same time? According to the commentary, it was common for the mother of an unbroken colt to walk alongside the colt to make it easier to guide and subdue the colt. The unridden animal could also carry the luggage. Matthew states that this fulfilled the prophecy of Zechariah 9:9, which says, "See, your king comes to you, gentle and riding on a donkey, on a colt, the foal of a donkey." Here it's clear that Jesus rode on the colt. Both Mark and Luke also substantiate this by saying that Jesus rode a colt that had never been ridden, with no mention of the other donkey. Some imams, Muslim leaders, teach their congregations many objections to the Bible in order to substantiate their claim that the Bible has been changed. Meeting each objection is tedious and time-consuming, but it's the only way to reach some people. But there are other options we should consider first. The Quran has many verses about the Bible, and none of them say that the Bible has been changed. It only states that people have misapplied and misused the words of the Bible. We can certainly agree with this. Other statements in the Quran confirm the veracity of the Bible and encourage Muslims to read it. Thankfully, I just received a copy of a book that clearly explains these points, so I went to the shoe repairman's shop to give him this book instead of a Bible. "My friend gave me a book about the Quran and the Bible," I told him after our greetings. "I read the English version and I thought it was really good. Here's a version in a language you understand. I brought it for you today." "Oh, interesting," he said. He took the book and set it aside while he continued to mend a shoe. "I have to travel somewhere this week, but I'll be back next week," I said. "I'll be interested in what you think of the book. I look forward to discussing it with you." Other customers came in, so I bade the man farewell until the next week, praying that he would read and understand the book. My next stop was the photo printing shop, owned by my friend whose son learned English from us. I had designed an animal matching game that I needed to get printed. It highlights the most interesting mammals that live in our country there. We were hoping it can be used as a Sabbath game for children to learn about creation around them. My friend uploaded the files to his computer and formatted them to fit the printing area. "Wow, what a great game!" exclaimed a lady who was waiting for her photos to finish printing. "How can I get a copy?" We talked some, and I learned that she was from a nearby village and knew some of my friends. They had studied with her about Jesus. "If you pay for the printing, you can have your own copy," I said. She held up one of her pictures of a little boy. "This was my grandson. He was so smart. He could speak English and recite poems. But, sadly, he's no more. He passed away 10 days ago." She broke into tears. "Oh, how can I live without you, my grandson?" "May God give you consolation," I said. "Thank you," she replied. Another picture finished printing, and she poured out fresh sorrow as she gazed at the sweet face. "Oh, grandson, you were so young," she wailed softly. "We do have hope," I said gently. "If we trust in God and enter heaven, we can meet with your grandson once again." "Yes, we can," she said as the last of her pictures finished printing. "I need to go now, but tomorrow I'll come back and get your game cards. I'm thankful to have met you today." "Me too," I replied. "Take care." As the woman left, I began using a paper cutter to cut the game cards. The shop owner asked if his son could connect with me on WhatsApp to practice his English. I was happy to agree. Later that night, his son sent me a message. Several days later, we had an unexpected visit from the Religious Affairs Bureau. The two officials kindly, yet firmly, informed us that we should not be passing out literature. It seems the shoe repairman reported our gift, and the government had gotten wind of it. There are many kinds of people here, with many different needs. Our presence gives God the opportunity to work through us and minister to their needs. Thank you for your prayers and support in this difficult work.
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0: Josie Gets Angry by Jane Landreth. I'm not going to play with Kaylee anymore, Josie cried as she angrily kicked the table leg before sitting down in the kitchen chair. What happened? Mommy asked as she chopped vegetables for a salad. You and Kaylee always have fun playing together. I'm angry at her, Josie replied. We were building castles in the sandbox. She said mine was ugly and she knocked it over. Mommy thought for a moment and before saying anything to Josie. Then she said, sometimes I get angry too. I think God must have known we would get angry because the Bible tells us about being angry. It says, do not let the sun go down while you are still angry, in Ephesians 4:26. What does that mean? Josie asked, frowning. It means don't let the day end without getting rid of your anger, Mommy explained. How can I get rid of my anger? Josie wanted to know. If you read the next verse, it says, and do not give the devil a foothold. Josie, you can choose to give the anger in your heart to the devil. You do that by choosing to think about your anger all day. When you think about your anger all day, it grows bigger and bigger. Josie's eyes open wide. I don't like the devil. So instead, give the anger inside you to Jesus, Mommy said. Do you know what he might tell you to do? No, Josie answered. Jesus might tell you to do something nice for the person who made you angry, Mommy said. And soon, the anger will melt away. I like that better, Josie smiled. But what can I do for Kaylee? Why don't you think about it while we eat lunch, Mommy said, handing Josie a plate with a sandwich and salad. Josie thought while she ate. When she was finished, she jumped up from the table and said, I know what I'll do. I'll take my new book to Kaylee's house. We can look at it together. I think Jesus would be pleased with that, Mommy said, giving Josie a hug.
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0: What is truth? Ever since humans have existed, we've been searching for truth. Today, it's popular to believe that there is no absolute truth. Today's question, who are God's children?
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0: Jesus Christ said, "For this reason I came into the world, to testify to truth." God's word has absolute truth. Here's what the scriptures say. In 1 John 3, "How great is the love the Father has lavished on us, that we should be called children of God, and that is what we are." And John chapter 1 says, "To all who received Him, to those who believed in His name, He gave the right to become children of God." For more of God's truth, visit BibleInfo.com, a public service of the Seventh-day Adventist Church.
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6: I used to go to a church that had these panels of stained glass, and on sunny weekends, as the preacher talked, the light would reflect off of it, sending a kaleidoscope of colors bouncing off the walls. What puzzled me was that when you got up close, the individual pieces were imperfect. They didn't seem to have any rhyme or reason. It was only when you stepped back that you could truly see the bigger picture and how it fit. I think life is like those stained glass windows. It's that one bad situation, or maybe a series of them, that can taint you. That failed marriage, a bad financial investment, a health challenge, an addiction. And it can leave you feeling broken and disillusioned. The difficulties that we face, the ones that we face very closely, are imperfect to us, even ugly. But it's because we can't see the bigger picture. I love the verse in the Bible where it talks about how God causes all things to work together for the good of those who love Him and are called according to His purposes. So let this be your words of hope. God is for you, and those painful situations don't have to define you. Just like the artist who takes those broken pieces of glass and puts them together to make a work of art, God can take the broken pieces of your life, put them together, and shine His light through them, creating a masterpiece. We see our situations up close, and they're painful. God looks at us and sees the bigger picture, and it's beautiful.

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2: One day I came home from work and I discovered that the phone was completely dead. Now there's a small box attached to the house where the phone line comes in. That's where a person can verify if the problem is inside the house or has something to do with the incoming line. I tested the box and found the incoming line was as dead as the proverbial doornail. Using another phone, I called the company, and they sent out a technician. He confirmed that the line to the house was dead. Now, this line is underground and runs from where it enters the house to a place at the back of our property line. We couldn't figure out what had happened. The line was alive at the property line, but it was dead where it entered the house. Then we discovered that when a neighbor had installed a fence the day before, he had inadvertently cut the underground cable. And so the phone man put in a temporary line, and the following week he returned to repair in a permanent way and to solve our problem. The success of a company can depend on its service. We tend to do the most business with a company which not only gives the best price, but also the best service. I suspect this mentality sometimes carries over into our concept of prayer. We tend to see God as the ultimate service call. When we call a service representative to fix the washing machine, or when we take our car in to be repaired, it isn't a requirement to be a personal friend of the person who does the repairs. In fact, sometimes if a person feels they are not getting the service they deserve, they might even file a complaint with the management. While this may be acceptable in doing business, it can be damaging in our relationship with God, and it will render the prayer life ineffective. The purpose of prayer is not to persuade God to serve us, but it is an act of coming to Him with a desire to do His will. There has never been a problem in God's attitude toward us, though the devil has tried to persuade us otherwise. As our Heavenly Father, He cares for us more than we care for ourselves, and He knows what we need even better than we do. I was talking with someone one time expressing the thought that God created us to glorify Him and for His pleasure. This person seemed at the time to have a little problem with this concept. Their question was, "Oh, but what about my happiness? If I'm always trying to make God happy, when will I have the occasion to enjoy myself?" My friend, when we're making God happy and glorifying His name, we could not be happier ourselves. The significance and meaning of our entire existence, our present and our ultimate happiness, is wholly in proportion to the extent to which we do His will and serve Him. If we tend to see prayer as a type of service call, we will consider it something to be done mechanically or by the numbers. Many seem to think that if we pray this way or we say it that way, it will work for us. Or if it's not working, we should try to use other words. But the priority of prayer is not about doing. It's about being. No matter how technically correct our prayers may be, if our attitudes are not right, it'll all be for nothing. Sin is about wrong attitudes. Wrong attitudes will always lead to wrong actions. The reverse of this is not necessarily true. And that is that right actions will change wrong attitudes. This is because it's possible to do the right thing for the wrong reason. We may be able to think of 1,000 needs we have or 1,000 problems may beset us. But our greatest need is to have new attitudes. Have you noticed the most serious problems that come to us in life are usually the result of our wrong attitudes? Has anyone ever told you, "I don't like your attitude"? The more I looked into the depths of my own heart, the more I realized I don't like my own attitudes. And this has come home to me forcefully during the past few years. I've had a number of things happen to me that have shown me what my attitudes really are, and I don't like them. Experiences through which I have passed have revealed what my heart is. When certain things happened, the initial reaction was usually sadness and bitterness. But then would come resentment and all the rest, and later anger and frustration. After that can even come shame and embarrassment. As we pass through life's experiences, the gut reaction can as easily be, oh, why are they doing this to me? Oh, where did I fail? Oh, what will people think of me? As I pass along through life, I'm finally realizing that I've spent a lot of time praying that God would change the world, and less time praying He would change me and give me a right attitude. I'm glad to say I'm finally coming around. I believe I'm beginning to get my priorities straight. And in the process, I'm seeing some incredible miracles. Now, I can't tell you of someone raised to life from the dead or of receiving a check in the mail for just the amount needed the day the bank was to foreclose. But I can tell you for certain that God is doing wonderful things, changing my heart. He's not finished with me yet. But I can surely testify to the Bible promise that in Him all things are passed away and all things are becoming new. Now, we're not talking about a new house or a new car, a new wardrobe, or even a new body. We're talking about new hearts and new attitudes. One of the attitudes that we must pray that God will give us is the attitude of praise. True praise is an attitude before it's an act. A person who doesn't have an attitude of praise cannot really praise God outwardly. What good would it do? Because God doesn't look on the outside. He looks on the heart. To give praise to God is to give Him credit. A person who doesn't have an attitude of praise may go through all the motions, but what they will be giving is not praise, but only flattery. And flattery is insincere praise. We are quick to ask God to do a favor for us. However, many times we're slow to give Him the credit for answering our prayers. How many times we've prayed that God would heal a sick friend or a loved one, and when they get well, there's often nothing more said. Or worse, there may be some comment like about how good the hospital was, or how skillful the doctors were who gave the treatments. Many of us pray before we take a trip and ask God to help us to arrive safely. And then when we arrive safe and sound, we forget all about our prayer. When the Scripture says, "Oh, that men would praise the Lord for His goodness," it's not referring to clapping or shouting or beating drums or dancing or raising hands or even saying amen. A person can go through the motions of praising God and yet not have an attitude of praise. True praise must begin in the heart. Rather than to pray God will teach us how to praise Him, we must first pray that He will give us an attitude of praise. An important truth in respect to praise is that we can rise no higher than our concept of God. In the past several decades, there has been an increasing tendency to bring God down to our level. I remember a song from the past entitled, "Have You Talked with the Man Upstairs?" Have you heard that song? In casual conversations, I've heard God referred to as the big man. There was even a high school football team somewhere named the Cougars. Before they played their games, they prayed to the big cougar in the sky. One day I was talking to a young man about spiritual things. He told me that he and J.C. got along pretty good. Friend, if we can rise no higher than our concept of God, what will be the end of us if God is the man upstairs, or the big man, or JC, or the big cougar in the sky? We will not be able to receive an attitude of praise if we have a low concept of God. As long as we insist on bringing God down to our level, two things will result. One, we will not be able to be raised out of our present fallen condition. And two, we will not be able to praise God as He deserves, yea, as He must be praised. Another essential attitude in prayer is consecration. Jesus prayed, "Consecrate them in truth. For their sakes I consecrate myself, that they themselves also may be consecrated in truth." John 17:17-19. A person who is not consecrated to God cannot pray effectively. When we pray, "Thy will be done," we are saying we are consecrated and dedicated to do His will, no matter what the cost. Prayer is not an arm's-length transaction with God. We do business every day with strangers. We do it within the context of law. It is impossible to do business with a person, it is possible to do business with a person and not even like them if they have what we want badly enough. But with God, this is impossible. Prayer is not doing business with God. The Scripture says that those who come to God must believe that He is, and that He is a rewarder of them who diligently seek Him. Prayer is not to be an arm's-length transaction with God. When we come to Him in prayer, we must sooner or later be totally consecrated to Him. To be consecrated to Him means to be committed to do His will. We need to be continually renewing our consecration to God if we are to pray effectively. A person may ask, "Well, why do we need to continually commit to the Lord?" Like the man who hadn't told his wife he loved her in 30 years. But when a friend asked him why, he answered, "Well, I told her I loved her 30 years ago, and nothing's changed." Though we may not realize it, friend, things do change. When we drive, we have to continually keep our hands on the steering wheel. It may be the same driver, it may be the same car. It's the road that changes. If we're not committed to driving, we can run off the road. Because of the fact we live in a world of sin, sin inside us and sin outside us, we must keep our consecration up to date. It's our consecration that reaches out to God when temptation comes. This consecration will enable us to resist. O Heavenly Father, we reconsecrate our lives to You. We pray that every day, along all the way, our consecration might deepen through Jesus Christ. Amen.
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world and the change that is brought just by the touch of the master's hand. Then he cried,

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1: With SRN News, I'm Bob Agnew in Washington. Look now at one of the closest watch races in Wisconsin's primary yesterday, where polls taken ahead of time turned out to be very inaccurate.
2: Once again, the polls were really wrong. Ahead of the Wisconsin primary, Francesca Hong was reportedly ahead by double digits, but she ends up losing to Milwaukee County Executive moderate David Crowley by a percentage point. Bernie Sanders and Alexandria Ocasio-Cortez did not endorse her after video surfaced of Hong saying she hates holidays, including Thanksgiving, and then backtracked, saying it was her favorite holiday.
1: That is Laura Winters reporting. The search for life in the rubble of Colombia's powerful earthquake is growing more desperate as search teams push up against a key time threshold. Aid agencies consider the first 48 to 72 hours crucial for retrieving people alive. New details are emerging about security measures taken to protect the president. More on that from White House correspondent Willie Nelson.
3: The Secret Service reportedly used an elaborate ruse to secretly move President Trump out of last month's NATO summit in Turkey amid an Iranian assassination threat. Journalists and even some White House staff believe the president was aboard Air Force One, while he was actually transferred by an airport catering truck to a smaller military aircraft. The White House has not confirmed the specific details, but says it uses every available tool to address threats against the president. Willie Nelson, Washington.
1: Inflation cooled a bit last month.
4: U.S. inflation slowed last month. Consumer prices rose 3.4% in July from a year ago, down slightly from 3.5% in June. But inflation is still higher than before the Iran war began in February, when it was 2.4%. Inflation has been pushed higher by a series of shocks to the economy, higher gas prices, and a surge in investment of artificial intelligence infrastructure.
1: That is correspondent Lisa Dwyer reporting, and this is SRN News. Who is choosing to have abortion the most in this country? A new study asked that question, and we get the details from correspondent Michael Harrington.
5: According to a report from the Pew Research Center, most of the abortions that take place each year are sought by women in their 20s, 57%. Another 31% of abortions were given to women in their 30s. There is very little abortion amongst teens or women 40 and up. The Pew study also indicates the vast majority of women who seek abortion are unmarried, 88%. Black women are the most likely to have an abortion, 39%. Michael Harrington reporting.
1: Pope Leo will meet with survivors of clergy abuse during a four-day trip to France next month, one that will include a visit to UNESCO headquarters, a meeting with French bishops in Lourdes, and an interreligious meeting in the border city of Metz. The Pope met with six abuse survivors during his recent trip to Spain. This is SRN News. Here's Rich Thomason now as he takes a look at the midday Wall Street business report.
6: The government reports consumer prices rose 3.4% last month from a year ago, down slightly from 3.5% in June. Month over month, prices rose just 0.1% from June to July. Shares of cloud computing company CoreWeave surged more than 18%, and Super Micro Computer stock jumped almost 9% before the market opened on strong quarterly results. CoreWeave more than doubled its revenue as customers demand accelerated.

0: In the second quarter, the strong earnings gave a boost to other companies involved in building the physical infrastructure of artificial intelligence data centers. China has taken the wraps off a new jetliner. It's a plane that may eventually challenge the dominance of leading aircraft manufacturers Boeing and Europe's Airbus. For the Wall Street Business Report, I'm Mitch Thomason.
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2: Good morning. This is Connie Richards with your health tip. Have you watered your houseplants today? Do you have any? NASA recommends that you have 15 to 18 houseplants in an average 1,800 square foot house. It further says that in a small room, just one plant should be effective, especially if you put it where the air circulates. Effective? Effective for what? Did you know that your home is full of toxins? If you don't think so, think again. Benzene is found in inks, oils, paints, plastic, rubber, detergents, dyes, gasoline. Formaldehyde is found in foam insulation, particle board, pressed wood products, cleaning agents, and paper products, which include facial tissues and paper towels. And trichloroethylene, a TCE, a dry cleaning compound, is found in printing inks, paints, lacquers, varnishes, and adhesive, just to name a few. NASA discovered that several toxins could be dramatically reduced by several common houseplants. Some of the most effective plants that NASA identified were the spider plant, the peace lily, a Chinese evergreen, the weeping fig, and one called golden pothos or devil's claw. However, any houseplant will help. NASA predicts that after you have the houseplants in place, you will notice fewer sore throats, headaches, irritated eyes, and stuffy nose. So, add a little greenery to your house and feel better. This is Connie reminding you, it's never too late to start making healthy choices. God bless.
3: All right, welcome back to another episode of the More Than That podcast. So happy you could join with us today. We're just going to get right into it because we're excited to talk about this next installment in the series. We're just picking up last episode. We talked about Isaac, the story of his life, what it means for us, and how God has a place for us. And we're just going to pick right up right away with his son Jacob and Esau, his sons, and just to kind of see the relationship there and specifically to follow the life of Jacob, because something pretty incredible happens between him and how he develops his own relationship with God apart from his father and grandfather at that point.
4: So we're going to look at Genesis chapter 27, and that's going to break into the story. Isaac is an old man now. Jacob is a man, his brother Esau. Now, what's interesting to know is Jacob and Esau are twins.
3: Yep.
4: And there's a whole story around that. And when they were being born, Esau is the one who is born first, even though it's twins, Jacob is right there. Now, the laws of the land say that there's a birthright or there's a blessing. It would be comparable today. You would say there's a will.
3: Mm-hmm.
4: And in their time, the will was, or the birthright, the blessing, had two aspects. One aspect was actually material. Assets, actual money, flocks, herds. The other side was spiritual. Now, you can read about the stories of Jacob and Esau and how they kind of went back and forth of wanting the birthright. You remember that Jacob was a he cared for the flocks.
3: Uh-huh, a gentle soul.
4: Esau was a hunter and would go out, and his father loved him going out and finding game, coming back and fixing it for him. And he just loved that. I guess he felt like Esau's manly and strong. Jacob seemed to be a little unnoticed. And one day Esau came in. He hadn't been too successful on the hunt. And he was hungry. And Jacob was fixing food. The Bible even says what he was fixing. Basically, it was a bowl of lentils. Now, I like lentils okay, but I wouldn't say that makes the top five of my favorite right. foods. But Esau comes in and says, oh, I'm starving, I'm starving, I'm starving. I need something to eat. Jacob, his twin brother, would you give me something to eat? And Jacob says, yes. I'll sell you a bowl of lentils for the birthright. What does that say about the relationship between Jacob and Esau?
3: It's strained at that point.
4: It is strained. In other words, there is tension in that family.
3: And it seems like, at least from the little we know from the text, it could have been caused greatly by the parents. It says that Isaac loved Esau in the verses before that, but Rebekah loved Jacob. It makes it a clear distinction that one loved the other and one loved the, like, so there is some favoritism being played here on both sides, and it automatically just sets up the brothers against each other.
4: That's true. And it gets played out.
3: And for such frivolous things. Isaac, it says that Isaac loved Jacob because of what you said, that he provides game. And it's like, that's just such a superficial thing to now choose a favorite because he's able to hunt or whatever it may be anyways.
4: Yeah. Well, it shows the tension that's in the family. And then you get to chapter 27, which is a fairly long chapter. And there's lots of detail. And I don't know that we're going to read this chapter other than I want us to understand that as we tell the story, we're going to be sticking very close to the Bible. People should read it for themselves. But Jacob is not, I want us to get, this is an illustration of what happens in Hebrews. Jacob isn't the focal point. It just seems that way. The focal point is really the grace of God and what that means. So if somebody said, oh, when we hear the story of Jacob, oh, the conclusion that I draw from Jacob's story is that it's okay to lie.
3: Right.
4: I think you're missing the point.
3: Right.
4: That'd be like David and Bathsheba, where David takes another man's wife. And the conclusion of that story is, well, it's okay for a man to take other men's wives.
3: Right.
4: I think you've missed the point. The point is the redeeming power of forgiveness and repentance that God can bring to a human life.
3: Mm-hmm.
4: Well, the story is Isaac is old. His eyes are dim. He can't hardly see. And he thinks he's going to die. So he says to Esau, Esau, go out and get me that game that I like so much. And prepare me the food that I just love. And when you do that, I will bless you. That's meaning he's going to give him the blessing of the birthright, which means that the vast majority of Isaac's wealth goes to Esau, plus the pronouncement of the covenantal blessings.
3: So would you say at this point, that this is somewhat in opposition to the will of God already? Because when Isaac and Jacob were born, not Isaac, and Jacob and Esau were born, there's a pronouncement from God that God says that the two peoples will be separated, Isaac or Esau and Jacob, and one people shall be stronger than the other. The older shall serve the younger. God is already saying what's going to happen, but it seems like Isaac is trying to prevent what God has said from happening. Like, no, if you do this, go get the game, I'm going to bless you anyways, knowing already that God has already said that the older is going to serve the younger.
4: Now, that's interesting, isn't it? I wonder how many times that we really know. I mean, have you ever had the experience of, well, I wonder if God thinks I should do this or not, and you in the back of your mind fully well know.
3: Right, it shouldn't happen.
4: It shouldn't happen.
3: Right.
4: But you reason and talk yourself and reason into it. Right, that's exactly what's happening. Well, Rebekah overhears that. So when Esau leaves, she runs and gets Jacob. Again, this is an illustration of what kind of family dynamics are happening here. That she runs and gets Jacob, and says, Jacob, Isaac, your father, is going to bless Esau. Quick, go get a lamb, kill the lamb, bring it to me. I'll fix the food. I can make it taste just like what Esau does. He'll never know the difference. Then you go in and give it to him. Tell him you're here. Give him the food. He'll give you the blessing. Man, what kind of advice is that? But there's some family dynamics happening.
3: Mm-hmm.
4: Now, by rights, I would think Isaac would just flat out say, no, I am not going to do that.
3: Jacob,
4: I mean, thanks. I am not going to do that. But he doesn't. He says, well, I can't do that because I'll get caught, because Esau, his clothes are different than mine, and he's got hair all over his arms. He's a hairy man, and I'm smooth in my skin. I'll get caught. You know, when you're reasoning with temptation and you're thinking of all the reasons you shouldn't do it is because you're going to get caught, you're going to do it.
3: Right.
4: It'd be better just to say, no, this isn't God's will. But you know, he does it. She makes the food. He puts a skin of an animal on his arms. He puts Esau's clothes in. He goes in to Isaac and says, I brought you the food. And Isaac says, wow, that was fast.
3: That's like Little Red Riding Hood.
4: Yeah.
3: Grandma, what big.
4: It's true. That is true. And he says, yes, the Lord worked a miracle, brought a deer to me right off the bat. So eat and bless me. And Isaac says, wow, come here. So Isaac goes over and Jacob goes over and Isaac reaches out, fatherly embrace, touches his skin, smells his clothes, and says, wow, the voice is Jacob's, but the smell of the clothes and the touch of the arms is Esau.
3: And it's just, it is interesting to me at this point, and you can tell me if you think this is reading too much into the text, but Isaac is basing who he's going to bless based on his own five senses, basically, that he can smell and he can somewhat taste, or he can smell the food as well, and he can feel Isaac, or he can feel Jacob and the hairy arms from the animal, and based on that, he's going to bless whoever's in front of him, rather than listening to the voice of God. Rather than questioning and asking, is it God? Not only that, even beforehand, God, who do you want me to bless? Who should the covenantal blessing go to next? Where should my wealth go to next? Rather than listening to any of that, he relies on his own senses to tell him who his favorite son is and who he wants to bless based on that.
4: It's true. And I think the good question then, Michael, that you're bringing out that we should ask, how much of our experience, our Christian experience, is based on our senses versus based on the Word of God.
3: Mm-hmm.
4: Oh, you know, I love that sermon. Or, oh, I I love this music, or oh, those things aren't bad. But is our experience based on the Word of God, mm-hmm. or is it based on our senses?
3: Right. And I just can't get over it. He knows. I believe he basically knows. He's like, oh, I can hear Jacob's voice here, but he wants so desperately to bless Esau over Jacob that he's going to believe anything in order to believe it's Jacob. But he hears his voice. He knows it's too soon for the game to be back, all these different things. And just his own desires get in the way.
4: You know, when all this story is playing out, God is present.
3: Mm-hmm.
4: What does that say about God, that he stays with us when that kind of dynamic is happening?
3: Right. Still chooses to bless that family.
4: That speaks a lot of God, I think.
3: Yeah, and it kind of shows, even for us in today's world, the hand of God at work. Because a lot of the things that happen here in Scripture, we talked last episode about Isaac and the wells that were dug and God providing a place for him. We talked about Abraham and all the things that happened with Abraham. There aren't a lot of, aside from miraculous births, having children when they shouldn't be able to, there aren't a lot of like outright miracles that take place. It just seems like ordinary day-to-day family affairs. Abraham decides to marry Hagar. There's a conflict between Sarah and Hagar, as you would expect. Isaac's life just seems, everything's kind of this ordinary daily life. But as we read and we see the events that are taking place, we can clearly see that there's a divine hand behind all of it, that there's a divine hand blessing, there's a divine hand guiding, there's a divine hand doing these things in the course of what just passes as normal family dynamics.
4: Oh, that's a great, great observation, great point. Well, ultimately, Isaac eats the food, lays his hands on Jacob, and gives him the blessing, which passes the birthright. As soon as Jacob goes out, Esau comes in and says, hey, I've brought you this food to eat. And his father basically says, how's that possible? I just ate. And Esau's saying, what did you just eat? What just happened here? And Isaac explains to him, well, I ate and then I blessed. I gave the blessing. And Esau then cries out, then bless me also. Give me a blessing. But I think realization hits Isaac. And he says, I've given the blessing.
3: Mm-hmm.
4: And he does bless Esau, but it's not the birthright blessing.
3: Not the birthright.
4: Now we're moving to a point in this story for this podcast. And that was Esau walks out of that tent and says, I'm going to kill my brother Esau.
3: Jacob.
4: I'm going to kill my brother Jacob. When my father dies and we bury him, I'm going to kill Jacob.
3: Mm-hmm.
4: Rebecca sees this. She goes to Isaac and says, you've got to send Jacob away. You've got to send him away to get a wife.
3: Yeah, she gives a reason for it.
4: So he can go have a wife. Isaac agrees to that. Jacob leaves, which is going to become a big point in this story.
3: And it's kind of a sad moment, too. From the very beginning, we've kind of seen Rebecca's hand at work through all of it, guiding Jacob to be the one to go in, providing the food for him, providing the clothes for him, all these different things. She provides a way for Jacob to escape by convincing Isaac that he needs a wife from not the people around him. And so she's doing all this because she loves Jacob. She loves him more than Isaac. She wants him to be prosperous. But this is the last time Rebecca's going to see Jacob. She dies before Jacob ever comes back. In her attempt to save and bless her son, she ends up losing the
4: everything.
3: One she loved.
4: Yep.
3: It's kind of a sad story at that point.
4: Right. Which is becoming a common theme through Genesis. Every time in Genesis that God makes a promise and we see the human try to work out the promises of God, it always ends in disaster.
3: Always ends in disaster and pain. Pain that lasts for generations, not just I'm sad for a week. No, this is like real family pain that takes place that covers generations, spans generations because of a decision people make in order to enact the blessings of God.
4: It would seem to me that either leave the blessings of God alone or accept the blessings of God and let God work them out.
3: Right.
4: But when we try to work things out thinking that we're helping God or we're going to work out these promises, it will always turn out badly. And I believe the reason for that is because we will take the glory to ourselves.
3: Mm-hmm.
4: We will say, look at what I did. Look at what I worked out. Versus, look at what God has done.
3: Yep. Now, so far in the story, Isaac has not come out as a great father figure, and he's not come out as a great follower of God so far throughout this story. But something that should be said in his favor that the text brings out, and the reason that Isaac is mentioned in Hebrews chapter 11, it says is because he, in faith, he blessed his sons, Jacob and Esau. One of the reasons Isaac decides not to give the bless, like he doesn't bless Esau again, is because he realizes that the words that he says, the blessings that he utters, he fully believes that God is going to honor that blessing. That when he says to Esau or Jacob, your descendants will be great, your generations will be great, God will bless you, he's doing that in faith, believing that God will uphold that promise. And so it's not just some flippant word that he can now, oh yeah, I was wrong, I'm not going to give it to him, I'm going to give it to him now, just going back and forth. No, when he says something, he believes God's going to honor that. So that's a lot to be said for the faith of Isaac, and it's the reason why he shows up in Hebrews chapter 11.
4: That's right. He has faith.
3: He has faith. And he has faith that God is going to continue blessing his family, even despite everything that's going on here. But as you mentioned, Rebecca concocts a plan, and Jacob gets out of there, and he goes to his uncle's house to find a wife. And the story kind of goes downhill for a little bit for Jacob at that point.
4: Well, the high point for us in this podcast is Jacob leaves. He leaves a liar and a thief.
3: Yep.
4: Which is exactly what his name means.
3: Yeah. A dark man, yeah.
4: So he's Jacob. At some point, as we'll talk in a later broadcast, his name is going to change,
3: mm-hmm.
4: marking that his character changes.
3: Just like his grandfather.
4: So he goes out alone. So what he was wanting, just as what Rebecca is wanting, is lost to her. What he is wanting is lost to him,
3: yep.
4: The birthright, head of the household. He doesn't even have a household.
3: All that wealth is gone.
4: He has nothing. He goes out, and the story in chapter 28 is that he goes out to a place by himself. When he lays down, he doesn't even have a place to lay down except lay his head on a rock.
3: Yeah, I never thought about that until just now, that we saw the life of Christ paralleled in Isaac, and that Isaac carries up the wood, Christ carries his cross. We also see the life of Christ paralleled right here in with the life or story of Jacob, because Jesus makes that statement that the Son of Man has nowhere to lay his head, that he has no place in this world. And so we're kind of seeing that parallel to Jacob's life now as we go.
4: Yeah, and what is becoming very powerful about this, and we'll see that very theme developed on through the children of Israel. They come out of Egypt. Jesus went to Egypt and came out of Egypt.
3: Uh-huh.
4: The point is this. The story is about Jesus.
3: Right.
4: Because where Isaac failed, Jesus succeeded.
3: Mm-hmm.
4: Where Jacob fails, Jesus succeeds. Christ's life parallels, intertwines with humanity.
3: Yep.
4: And where we fail, Jesus succeeds.
3: And that goes back just to what we were just talking about. Everything seems like just decisions that normal people would make. Everything, and it is decisions that ordinary people would make, but it's all, the entire Old Testament is foreshadowing and symbolizing and paralleling the life of Christ, the ultimate sacrifice that comes. It's just amazing to see that hand of the divine hand throughout the entire story of a human history.
4: So I think where this gets really interesting is that he's on the run. He lays down, lays his head on a rock, and goes to sleep. I don't know. We've all have made mistakes. So how do you think you're feeling? You've just had to leave home. Your brother's going to kill you. You've stolen. You've lied. You're not even with family. What do you think's happening in your heart and mind when you lay down?
3: Right. You're either, it's one of two things. Either you're feeling a lot of guilt and fear, or if you're feeling a lot of indignation, like, this shouldn't be happening to me. This isn't fair. All I was trying to do is be a good son, and Esau's threatening, like, you make up a story in your mind to justify yourself even further.
4: Either way, it's one lousy night.
3: Yeah, it's not fun.
4: It's interesting, because the Bible just says in Genesis chapter 28, verse 12, then he had a dream. And in his dream, he saw a ladder that went up into heaven, and the ladder came down and touched on the earth. And as he watched, angels were going up and down the ladder. Now, that's a powerful dream in the condition he's in. Mm-hmm. But it goes more than that. Look at verse 13. And behold, the Lord stood above it and said, I am the Lord God of Abraham, your father, and the God of Isaac. Now, you've just stolen, robbed, cheated, running for your life. And now you look up and there's God looking down on you and says, I'm the God of Abraham and I'm the God of Isaac. What do you think God's about to say to you?
3: Lightning's coming down.
4: That's what the majority of us would think, wouldn't it? That God is going to say, what in the world have you done? Mm-hmm. I'm their God. I'm not your God. Mm-hmm. We would think things like that. But listen to what God says. And the God of Isaac, the land on which you lie, I will give to you and your descendants. Also, your descendants shall be as the dust of the earth. You shall spread abroad to the west and the east, to the north and the south. And in you and in your seed, all the families of the earth shall be blessed. Behold, I am with you and will keep you wherever you go, and will bring you back to this land, for I will not leave you until I have done what I have spoken to you. The promise of the birthright has now truly been given.
3: And it doesn't happen after Jacob lives 10 years of a good life. He repented. He's now not cheated anyone for 10 years, whatever it is. Literally in his lowest moment, right after he commits these terrible things, does these terrible things, that's when God reaches out and promises these things to him, promises him the blessing. That's pretty incredible.
4: It is unbelievable. In fact, it is more than that.
3: Right.
4: And that's what the theme that we're trying to bring out. God is more than we imagine. Mm-hmm. Whenever you think God's going to talk, don't assume what you think he's going to say.
3: Right.
4: Take the Bible, take the Word of God, listen to what God says. I mean, Jacob, at his lowest moment, just like you say, God is saying, Jacob, you now have the birthright. In you, in your seed, all the families of the earth are going to be blessed. I will bring you back to this place. Jacob wakes up a changed man.
3: Mm-hmm.
4: He has seen God himself now. God is saying, I have a place for you, and I will bring you back to this place, and I will never leave you until I've accomplished everything that I have said. How does Jacob know that's true?
3: He saw the same for his father Isaac.
4: He has heard the stories of what happened to his father Isaac on that altar. And he has heard the story.
3: Saw firsthand
4: Abimelech saying, I have seen that God is with you. Mm-hmm. And he has seen his father say, I'm going to call this place spacious because God has made a place for me. That's part of his story. And because of that, when he hears these words, it becomes more than a dream.
3: Mm-hmm.
4: He accepts that God has spoken to him. He believes it. And at that point, Jacob becomes a child of faith.
3: Absolutely.
4: He becomes a child of promise.
3: And he doesn't walk away from there perfect, because he goes on to his uncle, and there's, ironically, he's dealt, his uncle deceives him and with the wrong person, and he goes through that whole story, and he does some underhand things with his uncle as far as trying to get the goats and the sheep to all look a certain way, whatever it is. There's still a lot of story and a lot of progress that happens, culminating in a time we'll talk of later, maybe, or even now, of Jacob wrestling with God, and that's where his name is changed. But it all begins right here with the acceptance and realization that he is part of the promise.
4: Yeah, I think that we're going to culminate on this, and we'll pick up his name change in the next broadcast. What's Jacob's response? Verse 16, then Jacob woke from his sleep and said, surely the Lord is in this place, and I did not know it. And he was afraid and said, how awesome is this place? This is none other than the house of God, and this is the gate of heaven. Then Jacob rose early in the morning, took the stone that he had put his head on, set it up as a pillar, poured oil on it, and called the name of the place Bethel, which would bear that name. And then he made a promise to God and said, I will, from now on, all that you prosper me, you have promised to be with me. And as long as you're with me, dear Lord, I'm going to return a thank you to you. A tenth of everything I have, I'm giving to you. What becomes important to me is circumstances are different, but the lesson is exactly the same. Isaac, the promise is true. You have made a place for me. Abraham, I know that the son, Isaac, and I will come off this mountain together, even if God resurrects him from the dead. A firm grasp and acceptance of the promise of God. And now we see Jacob reaching the point in his experience, saying, the promise of God is true. I believe it. Becomes the son of promise. And the question for us today, do you believe the promises of God?
3: Mm-hmm.
4: Do you believe his word? If you do, you have just become a son of promise, a daughter of promise.
3: Mm-hmm.
4: Then rest. Rest in the Lord Jesus Christ. Accept the peace that he gives. Live according to the word of God. And you too will say, surely God is in this place.
3: Mm-hmm. Absolutely. That's the invitation that, because of what Christ did on the cross, we're able to join into Abraham's family. Just very quickly, I just want to throw this in here. I'm not a parent yet myself, but this is great encouragement, I feel like, for parents. Or if you're involved in a young person's life, because all of this begins with one decision made by Abraham, that Abraham decides to follow God. Isaac witnesses that. And as a result of Isaac witnessing what Abraham did, his father, Isaac decides to follow God and has his own experience. And because of Jacob witnessing what Isaac did and Isaac's relationship with God, Jacob makes a decision to follow Christ and to have his own relationship with Christ. It really is one decision made that can change generations to come. How we relate to those around us, how we reveal God in our own lives can change the future generations to come. It can help people realize that there is a place for them, that there is God who is actually calling them and wanting to be with them and having a unique relationship with them. And that can all change just based on one decision that we make.
4: Powerful point. Thank you.
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Prayer indeed is a mystery. Have you ever felt that as you were kneeling and you prayed, your prayers hit the ceiling and kind of bounced back at your feet? Have you ever felt that you've been praying into some dark hole in space and you've wondered, is there anybody out there listening?

Prayer indeed is a mystery. Have you ever felt that as you were kneeling and you prayed, your prayers hit the ceiling and kind of bounced back at your feet? Have you ever felt that you've been praying into some dark hole in space and you've wondered, is there anybody out there listening? Now, one thing is for certain. The Bible is clear on the importance of intercessory prayer. The Apostle Paul was in prison in Rome, and he wrote to the church at Philippi, and he shared with this church his concern, his burden for them. And he says in Philippians chapter 1, I thank my God, verse 3, upon every remembrance of you, always in every prayer of mine, making request for you all with joy. Paul says, here I am in a dark, damp, dingy dungeon in Rome, but I'm kneeling here in this dungeon. I'm praying for you. And as I pray for you, I believe my prayers are going up to heaven. And I'm praying that God will strengthen you. I'm praying that you'll constantly have a greater knowledge of His will, that the eyes of your understanding will be open to know His word and to be sensitive to His Spirit. Paul believed in intercessory prayer. When you come to the book of Colossians, for example, Colossians 1, verse 3. Now, again, Paul's praying for the church at Colossae. We give thanks to God and Father of our Lord Jesus Christ, praying always for you since we heard of your faith. Paul says to the church at Colossae, we're praying for you. Let's go to the book of Ephesians. Here in Ephesians, the first chapter, just as Paul prayed for the church at Philippi, just as he prayed for the church at Colossae, so he's praying for the church at Ephesus. And he says in Ephesians chapter 1, verse 15 and onward, therefore I also, after I heard of your faith in the Lord Jesus and your love of all the saints, do not cease to give thanks for you, making mention of you in my prayers. One thing we notice about the Apostle Paul in his prayers, they're very, very specific. Paul prayed for the church at Philippi. At times, Paul prayed for specific people. He prayed for the church at Colossae. Again, at times he prayed for specific people. And here he prays for the church at Ephesus. Now, when we pray, does God always answer our prayers? What prayers can we pray that we can have absolute assurance that God will answer? And what prayers might be a little bit iffy, and what prayers won't he answer? That's an important question, an important series of questions, actually. So let's go to 1 John chapter 5. I think this is one of the most significant chapters in all the Bible on prayer. And this passage is certainly one of my favorites on prayer. 1 John, that's right before the book of Revelation, chapter 5, verse 14 and onward. This is the confidence we have in Him. Now, where is our confidence? Is our confidence in our prayers? Not at all. Is our confidence in our faith? Not at all. This is the confidence we have where? In Him. Now notice, if we ask anything according to His will, He hears us. And if we know that He hears us, whatever we ask, we know that we have the petitions we desired of Him. Is there a qualification in this passage? This is the confidence that we have in Him. If we ask what? Anything. According what? To His will, He hears us. Now, what are the things in the Bible that we know are according to God's will? We know it's according to His will to forgive our sins. If we confess our sins, He's faithful and just to forgive us our sins. 1 John 1, verse 9. So if we confess, He'll forgive. So when I come to Jesus on my knees or lying there in my bed and say, Lord, I failed you. I lost my... Lord, I wasn't really honest in this instant. Lord, some of the things I watched on television were not in harmony with your will. Lord, forgive me. Do I have to say, oh, Jesus, if it's your will, forgive me? Not at all. Because we know it's His will to forgive our sins. All of the spiritual blessings that He offers us are according to His will. So we don't have to ask Him if it is His will for the spiritual blessings of heaven. What are they? The forgiveness of sin. We can pray and believe our sins are forgiven. Not because we feel forgiven, but because we trust His word. We may still feel guilty at times. We may still feel the condemning voice of our conscience, but that has little to do with it. We believe that we are forgiven, that our guilt is gone. Romans 8, verse 1, there is no condemnation to those that are in Christ Jesus. What else we know is according to His will? His power to enable us to overcome sin.
So when we pray for victory over an evil temper, we don't say, oh God, if it's your will, give me victory. Not at all. When we pray for victory over some habit in our life, like alcohol, tobacco, we know it is his will. We can claim that victory because he's promised to give it to us. The Bible says, I can do all things, Philippians 4, verse 13. I can do all things through Christ that strengthens me. I remember one time I was helping a man quit smoking. And as I was talking to him about these great promises of God, this is the confidence that we have in him. If we ask anything according to his will, he hears us. I asked him, is it God's will for you to quit smoking? Well, yes. Do you believe that you can quit? Well, I'm not sure. Wait a minute. You're not sure? What does God's word say? This is the confidence we have. Where? In him. Where is the confidence, Joe? Is it in your strength? No. Is it in your ability to quit? No. Where's your confidence? In him. Will you place your confidence in him? Will you place your faith in him? Yes, Pastor, I will. Okay, get your tobacco. He got his tobacco, brought it here. We put it on the floor, one pack of cigarettes. We offered up this prayer. Dear Lord, we know that it's your will. We know it's your will to deliver Joe. We know that you have power. Lord, in the name of Christ, deliver him. Now, as I was praying, I didn't think much about it, but I had my hands over his cigarettes. I picked them up and put them in my pocket. That's the first time I think in my life I ever had cigarettes in my pocket. And as I was left his house with those cigarettes in my pocket, what I didn't know, and his mother told me later, he called his mother. He said, Mom, you'll never guess what happened. You'll never guess what's happened. She said, what is it? Pastor Finley prayed a prayer for the power of God to come down on my life and take away my desire for tobacco and to give me victory over tobacco. And Pastor, when I opened my eyes, Mama, my cigarettes were gone. The angels must have taken them. Well, they were actually in my pocket. I didn't think much about it. He thought the angels took his cigarettes. I never had quite the heart to tell him what actually happened that day, but God did give him the victory. And we saw that man go into the water and baptize them in the Father, the Son, and the Holy Spirit. You say, what did you ever do with those cigarettes? Well, I got rid of them, of course. If we pray according to God's will, we can ask God for any of the spiritual blessings that are available to us in Christ. In Christ, all the spiritual blessings of heaven are available. That includes forgiveness of sin. That includes freedom from guilt. That includes peace of mind. That includes freedom from worry and anxiety. That includes strength in our life. That includes power in our life. That includes God's guidance in our life. Psalm 32, verse 8 says that I will guide you with mine eye. God promises to guide us. Isaiah 58, verse 11 says, I'll guide you continually. So I don't have to get on my knees as a Christian, say, oh God, if it's your will, guide me. No, he promises. Now, what are some of the things that we do not necessarily have as assurance when we pray? Let's suppose that it's a beautiful, balmy summer day and you want to go on a picnic, but clouds come over and you begin to pray, Dear Lord, Dear Lord, I want to go on that picnic. And Lord, because I want to go on that picnic, Lord, I know it's not going to rain. But across the street from your house, there is a farmer. And it hasn't rained for 3 weeks. And he's praying, oh Lord, I need rain for my crops. Please send the rain. You see, in those instances, I don't know whether it's best for me to go on that picnic or not. So I pray, Lord, if it is your will, hold back the weather. There was a time that I was a young man in Hartford, Connecticut. I was a young pastor. My wife was teaching. And there was a dear elderly pastor there that was holding a revival. His name was W.D. Frazee. And I learned the power of prayer then. As we were going to have our meeting that night, many people were coming. And we knew that they needed to hear the message that Pastor preached. But as we looked at the news, dark clouds were gathering. It was supposed to snow very heavily, and we knew that that would inhibit the meetings and very few people would. And I shall never forget it. Pastor Frazee got on his knees and he prayed a simple prayer. Dear Lord, you know that these people need to hear this message. And I am praying according to your will. You are wiser than we are, God, but I'm praying that you would not let it snow over this city and our venue. That day, something very surprising. Even the weathermen were surprised. It snowed all around the city, snowed in the suburbs, but it did not snow over our meeting. But we prayed in God's will.
Now, are there anything that, for example, we might pray at times thinking they're God's will, but they're actually not? A good example of that is the Apostle Paul. Since the Apostle Paul was blinded and had problems with his eyesight after the Damascus Road experience where he saw that bright light, he evidently had some problems there with his eyesight. He prayed that God would remove that burden from him of dimmed vision. We read about the story here in the book of Corinthians, 2 Corinthians. And we're looking there at 2 Corinthians chapter 12. There is something more important in life than our healing. When we are afflicted with disease, it could be cancer, heart disease, diabetes, any other significant disease. God invites us to come to pray for healing, to pray for strength. But there are times that God does not always heal because there's something more important to God than our healing, and that is our salvation. And there are times that God allows us to go through very difficult trials in our life to draw us closer to Him. In 2 Corinthians chapter 12, we read, Paul has this thorn in his flesh, and that's probably his eyesight, this physical problem. 2 Corinthians 12, verse 7. And lest I should be exalted above measure by the abundance of revelations, a thorn in the flesh was given to me, a messenger of Satan to buffet me, lest I be exalted above measure. Now, who gave Paul this thorn in the flesh that we think was the eyesight problem? Who gave Paul that? He said it's a messenger of Satan. Well, if it's a messenger of Satan, wouldn't God necessarily remove it? Now, this passage is really helpful because it tells us that God is not the author of sickness, suffering, heartache, or death. That's always the messenger of Satan. Sickness is not something that God afflicts us with. But let's look here at 2 Corinthians 12, verse 8. Concerning this thing, I pleaded with the Lord. Now, Paul says, I'm pleading with the Lord. He's not just casually praying, but he's pleading with the Lord. He's earnestly praying. And he doesn't only do it once, three times, that it might depart from me. And he said to me, my grace is sufficient for you. My strength is made perfect in weakness. Therefore, most gladly will I rather boast in my infirmities, that the power of Christ may rest upon me. Therefore, I take pleasure in infirmities, reproaches, needs, persecutions, distresses for Christ's sake. For when I'm weak, then I'm strong. So Paul prays three times that he would be healed, three times that the affliction or the disease would be removed. But God says, my grace is sufficient for thee. My strength is made perfect in weakness. So there are times that God is going to miraculously heal. I have seen that happen on a number of occasions when I've anointed people. I remember on one occasion I was at a large youth meeting, and one of the youth leaders was afflicted with paralysis. He was taken to the hospital. They believed he had had a stroke, paralyzed on one side, could not talk. We anointed him. Before the anointing, I gathered with the doctors, and they said, this is a very difficult case, but we anointed that young man, and God worked a miracle of healing. On other instances, I've anointed, and people have not been miraculous. But here's what we know. If you pray for healing and you're not healed, like the Apostle Paul was not healed, God will give you the strength to handle the affliction that you have, and His grace and glory will be manifest in your life. So there are times that it takes more faith to trust God in sickness than it does to be healed by God in that affliction. As we trust Him in that sickness, we reveal to the doctors and nurses and others around us His strength, His power, His glory. When we release our bodies to God, remember what the Apostle Paul said in Romans 12, 1, I beseech you, therefore, brethren, to present your bodies a living sacrifice. So when we release our bodies to God as a living sacrifice, we say, God, you can do whatever you want with this body. It's yours. You created me. You redeemed it on Calvary. It is yours, Lord. I'd love to be healed miraculously. But if you choose not to heal, I want to reveal your grace, your strength, and your power. So sometimes God does not answer our prayers the way we want. Why? Because He wants to reveal Himself in ways known only to Him. He wants to fill our hearts with grace, with strength, with power. He wants His glory to be revealed through us. Now, there are other reasons why God may not answer prayer.
the way we think he ought to, because there may be something in our life that is a roadblock, something in our life that inhibits that answer. We find that principle in Psalm 66 and verse 18. The scripture says, "If I regard," now notice the word regard, that's cherish, "if I regard iniquity in my heart, the Lord will not hear, but certainly God has heard me." So David says, if I regard, if I do what? Regard, cherish. If there's cherished sin in my life and I pray for a miracle in my life, God will not hear. Why not? Because if he did, he would be endorsing the sin in my life. So there's something more important than the immediate answer to the prayer that I'm praying. It is the prayer to ask God to help me to overcome the sin in my life that I'm dealing with. So if I regard sin, so if you are praying and you're finding you're not getting many answers to your prayers, get on your knees and say, God, is there something in my life that is inhibiting those answers? Is there something in my life that's holding back those answers? Is there something in my life that's keeping me from getting the answer? At times, God uses prayer as a lever to pry sin out of our lives. So as we're praying and we find ourselves not getting many answers, we begin asking ourselves the question, is there something deep in my life that I don't understand? Is there some habit that is not in harmony with God's will that I've not confronted yet, that I'm cherishing? Is there some attitude in my life that I'm cherishing? So sometimes we don't get answers to our prayers because of some sin in our lives. And God leads us to know that sin so we can deal with it. And we could ask him for power, and we don't have to ask if it's God's will. We ask him to forgive us. We ask for power to overcome that thing. Now, there's another reason why we may not get immediate answers to our prayers. And that is found in James, the book of James, James chapter 3. And here's another reason why we may not always get immediate answers to our prayers. We find it here, and the Bible is very clear. It helps us to work through these issues. James, and we're going to look actually at chapter 4, not 3, but 4, James chapter 4. "Where do wars and fights come from among you? Don't they come from your desires, your pleasure, for pleasure that war in your members? You lust and do not have. You murmur and covet and cannot obtain. You fight and war, yet you do not have because you do not ask. You ask and do not receive. Why? Because you ask amiss that you may spend it on your pleasures." So here's what James is saying. He's saying, if you ask for selfish reasons, if I'm on my knees saying, "Oh Lord, I really need a car, but I'd love a Mercedes. Please send one, Lord." Or, "Lord, I would really like a new suit, but what's my motive in that? Is my liking the new suit to dress pleasantly for Christ, to reflect his glory, because I want to be neat and attractive? Or is it to satisfy a selfish need? So if we desire, it's like, okay, Lord, I'm praying that my favorite sports team will win. Well, in the light of the controversy between good and evil, in the light of the struggle and the battle between Christ and Satan, in the light of earthquakes and famines and fires and floods and children that are starving, in the light of everything that we could ask God, are we asking him that our favorite sports team will win? What about the people praying for the other sports team? So if we ask simply to accomplish it and put it on our own lust, if it's that kind of asking, simply for our own pleasure, we may not get answered. Now, there are times, though, that we pray and there's no apparent answer, but God is working out the answer. In other words, we're praying and there may be no apparent answer to our prayer. We're praying and there may be nothing that we can really see going on, but there's a controversy

0: fear, Daniel, from the first day that you set your heart to understand and to humble yourself before God. Your words were heard, and I've come because of your words. Now, this is an amazing passage. Daniel's prayed for 3 weeks, and then eventually this being of dazzling brightness comes down, and Daniel faints. It was actually the Lord himself. And then another being taps Daniel on the shoulder. It's the angel. And he wakes Daniel up, and he said, from the first day you prayed, I came in answer to your prayers, but there's a problem. And he explains to Daniel that there was a battle over the mind of Cyrus. Satan tried to influence the king not to sign the decree. And as this battle took place back and forth between Satan's forces and the forces of heaven, these two angelic forces fought. And the angelic forces were wanting to beat back the evil forces. The heavenly angels were going to beat back the evil angels so that Cyrus's mind would be clear and not influenced by evil. So he had signed the decree. And as Daniel prayed and prayed and prayed, those angels kept fighting and battling, and finally Jesus himself came down and chased away the evil angels. So there are times that we pray. You may pray for a son or a daughter, a husband or a wife that doesn't know Christ. And as you're praying, there's a great battle between good and evil over their mind. Now, something will happen when we pray that wouldn't happen if we didn't pray. Great Controversy, a wonderful book, says in page 525, God will do an answer to the prayer of faith, that which he wouldn't do if we did not thus pray. So God is doing everything he can to reach your son, your daughter, your husband, your wife, your neighbor, your working associate, your friend who doesn't know Christ. But when we pray, God does more than he would have done otherwise. Why? Because God is limited by their free will and their choice. But when we pray, God looks at Satan. He says, Mark Finley's praying, John is praying, Sam is praying, George is praying. And when we pray, it opens up new avenues of new vistas for God to do something miraculous in the life of the one that we're praying for. So when you pray and you don't get immediate answers, recognize there's a battle between good and evil. There's Christ. There's a battle between Christ and Satan. Sometimes when we go through trials and difficulties and challenges, like we mentioned in health, maybe there won't be an immediate answer, but maybe our continued prayer does two things. One, it provides us grace and strength to face what we have to face. And secondly, it teaches us persistence in prayer, perseverance in prayer. So when your prayers are not immediately answered, begin to examine your heart to see if there's any sin in there that keeps them from being answered. Analyze your motives. Why do I want this thing to happen? Is it for the glory of God? Or is it for my own pleasure? Claim the promises of God, believing indeed that he will answer. Recognize for all the spiritual blessings of heaven, we need not ask his will. We simply claim those promises by faith. And remember, too, how the Lord puts it in Psalm 50, verse 15. Jesus loves to have us come to him. He loves to have us kneel at his throne. He loves to have us believe. Psalm 50 and verse 15, the scripture says, call upon me in the day of trouble. I will deliver you and you shall glorify me. The purpose of answered prayer is to bring glory to God. He says, call on me in the day of trouble and I'll answer you and you shall glorify me. I love the way Jesus puts it in Luke chapter 11. He says, if you, being evil, know how to give good gifts to your children, how much more will your heavenly Father give the Holy Spirit to those. I love that phrase, how much more. Jesus wants to do much more for you than you. Jesus longs to answer our prayers. He says, ask and it shall be given to you. Seek and you shall find. Knock and come with all your wants, all your needs, all your anxiety. Come with your difficulties and your problem. Come with your sin and your guilt. Come in your weakness and your frailty. But come to the one that created heavens and the earth. Come to the almighty, all-powerful God. Come to the Christ that hung on Calvary's cross with outstretched hands dying. Come to the one that redeemed you. Come to the high priest in heaven who is there living for you, whose ear is bent low to hear your every prayer, to meet your every need. Come to the one who come with open heart and open mind. Come filled with faith, knowing that he will answer every sincere, honest prayer. Come knowing that the richest blessings of heaven are yours.
1: 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Do you find that you still lack peace and satisfaction that you so deeply desire? 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
1: Thanks. Good to be with you guys.
2: Oh, thank you for taking your time to be here.
1: Bet.
0: As I've told you, we've been a fan of your work for quite a while and recommended your books to a number of people. So thank you for the work that you and your wife
1: you
0: do.
1: Bet.
0: Wish she could be with us.
1: Well, she wishes she could be here too, but there's two little boys at home and she's with them. So
0: that makes
2: good.
0: Sense.
2: That's the right place to be.
1: Yeah. Right.
0: Second marriages failed at a higher rate than first marriages.
1: They about 60%.
0: Yeah.
1: Yeah.
0: They present some real challenges.
1: Yeah.
0: So what can we do to save them?
1: Well, you know, it's interesting. When we got into this whole thing, Les, this is one of the very first books we wrote was Saving Your Marriage Before It Starts. Mm-hmm. And it was only years later, nearly 10 years later, that we wrote the follow-up, Saving Your Second Marriage. And we just felt like there's so much you can do on the front end of a relationship to make sure it's successful. We know this from research.
0: Yeah.
1: Yet why don't couples do this? And so that's really how this happened. We teach at a university, Seattle Pacific, and we started this event on the weekends called SYMBIS, S-Y-M-B-I-S, Saving Your Marriage Before It Starts.
2: That's good.
1: And we began to really find some traction there, some success with these couples going through this. We'd link them with marriage mentor couples.
0: Wonderful.
1: And really began to see this can make a positive difference.
0: It does.
2: I love the mentoring idea.
1: That's been fantastic to take a seasoned, experienced couple and let them walk alongside a less experienced or newlywed couple. Mm-hmm. And the research shows that's one of the most effective things that we can be doing, especially in the church.
2: Yeah.
0: Yeah.
1: In fact, our goal is to see an army of a million marriage mentors rise up. We call it the sleeping giant in the church.
2: Wow. Yes.
1: Can you imagine what would happen if we had a million marriage mentors?
0: That's exciting.
1: It would be a safety net under this next
0: that's
1: generation
0: right.
1: of couples.
0: That is
1: so
0: exciting.
1: Well, the same thing applies to second marriages. Mm-hmm. And think about this. If you're getting married for the second time, you've been through a divorce or you're a widow or what have you, and you realize that God has blessed you with another relationship, what would it do for you if you could have somebody that's traveled that road before you come alongside you and say, hey, kind of look into this relationship and learn what you can from my mistakes as well as our successes?
2: Yeah.
1: Huge difference.
0: Yeah.
1: So that's what this is about.
0: That
1: is
0: would
1: really
0: make
1: helping
0: a very
1: these
0: big
1: couples.
0: Difference,
1: yeah.
0: It? Yeah.
2: I
0: yeah.
2: love that.
0: Now, in your first book, Saving Your Marriage Before It Starts, you asked I think there are 7 questions to ask before you get married. And now with the second marriage, you add 2 questions.
1: Yeah, it's the same content but framed for that couple going into a second marriage, and then we add the 2 questions, and the 2 other questions are you ready for remarriage? Because you know, there's some issues you need to make sure you're clear on. Are you ready? And that has to do with your personal readiness and your relational readiness. You know, there's some stability that needs to be seen in that relationship. The goal is not just to get to the altar again.
0: No.
1: You know, you want to get there in good shape.
0: Yeah, that's actually fairly easy to do, getting there, but making it last is the real trick,
1: right?
0: Isn't it?
1: And so that stability of that relationship and making sure you have some skills. So many people going into a second marriage just say, well, I learned my lesson on the first one, now I'm really going to do it right.
0: Yeah.
1: And they think they kind of know, and then they wonder, why am I repeating the same mistakes again and again?
2: Yeah. And but it's hard for us to pick up on our own mistakes and actually be able to make changes.
1: Yeah,
2: isn't it?
1: And the reason for that is we want to repair, really at an unconscious level, we want to repair things that didn't go well for us the first time around in this new relationship. And we feel like we're going to make up for it in this new relationship.
2: Yeah.
1: And the human system doesn't work that way because we fall right back into many of those same patterns.
2: Sure.
1: And we think, well, man, this person's completely different than my other spouse was, and so it's going to be a whole new thing.
2: Yeah, because they're different, it's going to be all fixed.
1: Yeah, exactly.
2: They don't have the same problems my other spouse had.
1: Right.
0: Which, again, points the finger someplace else rather than what I've done in order to mess up that first marriage.
1: Absolutely. So it's not just a matter of relational readiness, but it's also personal readiness. And as we often say, your relationship can only be as healthy as the least healthy person in it.
0: Oh, wow.
1: And that's key for any relationship, outside of marriage as well, but particularly in marriage and certainly in a second marriage. That means you got to work on who you are in the context of this relationship for it to be healthy. Mm-hmm. And sometimes that's not the most romantic notion when we think about marriage. We want to get this relationship going.
2: Yeah.
1: But it really is the work that you do on the interior of your personhood that's going to make all the difference. It'll make or break a relationship. Yeah. Your relationship can only be as healthy as the least healthy person in it.
0: That's a wonderful place to end this first segment. And we'll come back with that and more in just a moment. We'll be right back.

0: God so loved the world that he gave his only begotten son.
1: God loves me so much that he sent down to earth his boy.
2: God loved the world so much that he gave his only son.
3: His one and only son. And this is why. So that no one needed to be destroyed.
4: The Heavenly Father loved the human race so very much that he gave his one and only son.
5: That he gave his one and only son.
6: God loves the world so much that he gave us his son, Jesus.
2: That anyone who believes in him will not die.
1: Not gonna die.
0: That whosoever believeth in him should not perish.
7: But have everlasting life.
8: Everlasting life.
5: Eternal life.
6: And anyone who believes in him will live forever.
1: And that's a long time.
9: Beautiful, no matter how you say it. For more on John 3:16 and other texts, go to myfavoritetext.com.
10: Welcome back. We're talking with Dr. Les Parrott, and we're talking about second marriages. Now, you said that there's the first question that we need to ask. What's the other question that we need to ask before we dive into
11: a second marriage?
10: Well,
11: there's nine questions
10: nine altogether to ask,
11: and there's seven that every couple, we say, in Saving Your Marriage Before It Starts, in that book, couples need to ask before and after, by the way, they marry.
10: And there are two that are more specific
11: to second. Two unique to the second. And that second one is, do you know how to blend a family?
12: Wow.
11: And this is a big one. Life in the blender, as we say.
12: And who does know how to do
10: that? In the blender.
12: That?
10: I like that.
11: It's a tough one.
12: Life in the blender.
10: I have a
11: friend that says that trying to blend a family is like putting together a three-dimensional puzzle without the picture on the box. It's just like, how are we supposed to put this all these pieces
12: There's
11: together?
12: There's no pattern for this.
11: Right,
12: nothing
11: exactly.
12: to look at.
10: You know, we travel a lot doing weekend seminars, marriage seminars. And in without fail, someone will come up and say, talk to us more about blended families.
11: Yeah.
10: You know, we don't know what to do.
11: Right. It's a big issue for a lot of people. It really is a puzzle. And so, there's not a, here's three things that make it instantly better. It doesn't work like that. It's a very complicated thing. We're looking at the dimensions of people's personalities. We're looking at wounded personalities sometimes coming into this, and kids that are bewildered, and spouses that are trying to figure out their role with these kids. And so it can be really, really challenging. There's no doubt about that. But there are some things that you can do that can smooth it out as much as possible. For example, if you are the biological parent, you really need to understand that you are the primary disciplinarian in that home. And your new spouse doesn't replace the old mom or dad that those kids are used to, and so forth. And so just understanding some principles like that can go a long way in smoothing this out.
12: That one key alone, I think, is really important for blended families to remember. That I think it's important for mom and dad to agree upon what are our standards for behavior, where are the lines, and then the biological parent to be the primary disciplinarian.
11: And then the biggest thing probably of all, if I could kind of press a magic button to help these families, it'd be to eliminate the possibility of what we psychologists call triangulation, putting those kids in a triangle. And that is just terrible for kids when they're the ones that are communicating with the ex-spouse to the mom that's living in the house or whatever it might be. It just really tears at the fabric of a person.
12: When the kid goes to visit, don't say, tell your dad I said.
11: Exactly.
12: If you got a message for dad, send it to him directly.
11: And sometimes it's even subtle. So we recommend do everything you can in your power as that parent to maintain a civil relationship with your ex-spouse, if that's the situation of this family. So those two questions, are you ready for remarriage and do you know how to blend a family? If you can accurately answer those or just explore those, that can go a long way in helping this relationship, the second marriage, they sometimes call it an encore marriage, helping it really run the way you'd like it
10: to. And do that before you dive into it.
11: Yeah, absolutely. And as well as these other questions, like have you faced the myths of marriage with honesty? That's a big question. The myths, because, you know, we Anais Nin says we've been poisoned by fairy tales. And it's really true. You know, we have this expectation. And some
10: of those shining armor.
11: You got it, right? And sometimes you know, we call this the Jerry Maguire syndrome. Do you remember that famous line from that movie? Everybody was quoting the line, show me the money. But every romantic was quoting another line, and that was, you
12: had me at hello.
11: You had me at hello. And then the sentence
12: Aren't
11: came,
12: you impressed I remember that?
10: I'm very impressed,
11: Can you say it just like Tom Cruise?
12: No, I'm not going to go
11: I guess
12: there.
11: It was Renee Zellweger that said that, but it was Tom Cruise that says, you complete me, right? And it's that concept of you complete me that we buy into. Yeah. That's a tough pill to swallow to say, no, that's, you know, see, again, it goes back to being healthy, working on yourself in this relationship. So that's a big myth. Another myth is the idea that, you know, you're going to make up, this person I'm marrying is going to make up for all the bad things in my life, you know? And they're somehow magically just going to erase all this baggage from my past, especially in a second marriage, you know?
10: Oh, yeah.
11: And, of course, they can't do that. Nobody can do that for you, right? Yeah. So, and part of it is that we're all kind of fueled by what we call unspoken rules. Everybody kind of brings these unspoken rules, a game book, a playbook into their relationship. Yeah. And you don't even know that your spouse has rules until you begin to break those rules that you didn't know existed.
12: Right.
11: And vice versa. And you go, wait a second, that's not how life should be lived. And these are, we sometimes say they're your personal Ten Commandments, but they have nothing to do with morals or whatever.
12: No,
11: they're just little things about how life should be lived.
10: And are you even able to articulate those yourself?
11: Sometimes
10: you can't. Necessarily know that you have them.
11: You don't even know that you have them until you get married and your spouse begins to break those rules.
12: To break the rules, and you know they're there.
10: That's wrong. You know,
11: and
10: we
11: also,
10: don't do that.
11: And it's not just unspoken rules, but what we call unconscious roles, these expectations. Here's what a loving spouse does. Here's what, if you were really a loving husband, this is what you do.
12: Or as the head of the house, you should be doing this. This is what my dad did.
11: Right.
12: This is what you should do.
11: Right.
12: You know,
11: my wife Leslie, she grew up in a home where her dad always opened up the doors, like when they go into whatever. I'm not talking about just church on whenever you're going to church. I'm talking about going in to get a quart of milk in the grocery store or getting out of the car. So his wife would just sit there and look out the windshield while he would go all the way around the car,
12: open
11: that up. I think it's great. That's a wonderful thing to do.
12: Yeah.
11: It's just that I never saw that modeled.
12: Yeah.
11: You know, my
12: dad
11: never, he said, that's why we got power locks. Why would we do that? And so
12: I paid extra for those.
11: So the first couple of dates, Leslie and I'm halfway to the restaurant and she's still sitting in the car. I was like, you
12: come
11: lose
12: on.
11: Something? What's going on? I'll go get the table,
10: come on.
11: Right. So little things like that, you know, that we kind of think, oh, that can't be that big of a deal. Mm-hmm. But these unconscious roles, because in our mind we're going, well, if he really loved me, if she really loved me. Right, exactly. And that gets into just crazy things. I had a couple in our office the other day and they were fighting about whether butter should be left on the counter or in the refrigerator.
12: Fighting over that.
11: Just silly things.
12: And we've seen that as well. But, you know, even in our marriage, I think we had some unspoken rules that we weren't aware of at first.
10: Well, you cannot eat poached eggs unless they're on toast. Did you know that?
11: Well, of course not.
12: Yeah. Hello. Thank you.
10: I never knew. First time I made poached eggs, he's like, where's the toast?
11: He's educated you.
10: Yeah. Well, I said, we have biscuits. No.
11: Right.
10: I had to get up and make toast. I mean.
12: So anyway, it is all a part of a growth experience, isn't it? All right. Well, we're going to have to take a break here, but we will be right back right after this.

there's a place not so far away. A place where you don't have to keep the volume down. Or clean up your room. A place where you don't have to make time for free time. You don't have to do anything but show up. You'll find all sorts of creatures in this place without have to. The silly you. The proud you. You may even meet the curious you. There are lots of views to catch up with. Ask your parents to take you to this not so far away place. Come to the forest, where the other you lives. But first, stop by discovertheforest.org.

0: secrets out.
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2: We're talking today with Dr. Les Parrott about second marriages and more. In fact, let's get to the and more right now.
3: Okay.
2: I know you're involved with a new project about online dating. Can you tell me what's going on
3: there? Well, we've been talking about saving your marriage before it starts. Right. Why not go clear back to where a relationship really begins?
2: That's right.
3: And that has to do with the match. Yeah. And if you can match well, you dramatically increase your chances for great success and fulfillment in marriage.
4: Well, that makes sense.
3: Yeah.
4: Sure.
3: And so these days, you know, it only makes sense to explore this concept of what we can do online. Mm-hmm. We've never had this tool, you know,
4: mm-hmm.
3: to leverage in this way. Mm-hmm. And we've learned so much over the last decade about how to do this well.
2: Hmm.
3: And so Leslie and I have co-founded a site called My Right Someone.
2: Oh, cool.
3: MyRightSomeone.com. And it's dedicated specifically for Christians. And there's lots of dating sites out there.
4: Mm-hmm.
3: As we
4: sure.
3: all know,
4: lots
3: they all come at it from different
4: right.
3: angles. Some that are pretty unique. But this one is really for serious people that are serious about lifelong love and have a passionate faith, and they're looking for a partner that shares that faith.
2: So do you have like an online questionnaire, something of that nature that they fill out?
3: Yeah, there's several distinctives from My Right Someone. And, you know, in fact, just to kind of give you the backstory on this, Leslie and I, years ago, started a class at our university in Seattle called Relationships 101.
2: Yeah.
3: And as we kind of prepped for that class and got into it, we realized one of the things that can really make a difference, and by the way, this class, students line up. It's the biggest class in our campus.
2: Is that right?
4: Yeah.
3: It's not required for anything. It's pass-fail, and there's always a waiting list. There's about 250 students in this class.
2: Wow.
3: We love teaching this class, and we have one lecture called How to Fall in Love Without Losing Your Mind. And
4: no wonder they line up.
3: Yeah, it's almost, we've seen it. We've worked on college campuses for so long, you can kind of tell when a students, even a really, you know, top-notch student is falling in love. It's almost like their IQ drops a few points, you know? And so how do you make wise decisions in the midst of this dizzying experience of falling in love?
4: Sure.
3: And so with the tools of what we can do online these days, it really does increase your odds for great success. Our goal with My Right Someone is not just to help you find someone out there, you know, come on in, fill out a questionnaire, and now go find somebody out there.
2: Yeah.
3: We're really dedicated to helping you find your right someone.
2: Mm.
3: And we say in order to find your right someone, you need to be working on becoming
2: the right someone.
3: Mm-hmm. Right.
2: That makes sense.
3: And so our site is really dedicated to giving you the tools that you need to do just that. And we have a Right Someone University within the site where you literally can go in and take some mini video courses.
4: Yes.
3: And I know that might sound to some like a sleeper, like, oh, a course. No, it's really fun and engaging stuff, and it's brief. But when you finish that, you get a little diploma, and that goes on your profile.
2: Oh, cool.
3: And so you can realize that, when you're looking around at somebody else, they've taken that course too. So we have this in common. We know we've gone through this.
2: Good.
3: And it's that
4: they would
3: kind of
4: understand some principles that you understand.
3: Exactly.
4: That's good.
3: Right. Now, in addition to that, we also provide an online assessment that's state of the art. You can't get it anywhere else. Mm-hmm. It's a love style assessment.
4: Mm-hmm.
3: And when I say love style, it's L-O-V-E. Each of those four letters represents a personality style and how they kind of relate to the world of dating.
2: Mm-hmm.
3: And so we'll help you kind of understand that. You take this questionnaire and you get that as well. So lots of other cool features.
4: Briefly, what are those four?
3: Well, the leader, the optimist, the validator, and the evaluator. Now that may not make a lot of sense until you begin to unpack it.
4: Right.
3: But those are the four, L-O-V-E.
2: Mm-hmm.
3: And so the leader, the optimist, the validator, and the evaluator.
4: Okay.
3: You take that assessment, and we have a book by that title, by the way, L-O-V-E.
4: Mm-hmm.
3: And it comes out of years of research, years and years of research.
2: Mm-hmm.
3: And it's really fun because the light bulbs go off when you take this test.
4: Yeah.
3: And you go, oh, okay, all right, this is, I understand.
2: Yeah.
3: And we give you kind of your dating motto, and we give you all kinds of things that relate to the world of dating.
2: You know, this is so important. The Western world is probably the only place that uses dating as a means of mate selection.
3: Yeah.
2: And it's only been a sociological phenomenon for about 100, 120 years.
3: Right.
2: You know, and yet we don't use it very well.
3: Right.
2: But to date better, Yeah. Just seems to be a smarter way to go.
3: Yeah, there's so many misnomers out there. You know, we hear that opposites attract.
2: Yeah.
3: Well, that's just not true. The research shows that the more you're like someone, especially when it comes to your values and the things that really matter most to you.
4: Those kinds of things.
3: And so we often say opposites attract, and they do sometimes at the beginning because it's exciting.
2: Yeah. Mm-hmm.
3: We say opposites attract, and then they attack, all right?
2: Yeah.
3: Because once you're together with somebody that's up, it makes life more difficult.
4: Mm-hmm.
3: And so it's those kinds of principles, if we can help you match well on the front end, like we do it at My Right Someone, you just increase your odds for success and fulfillment. Again, the goal is not just to stay together, it's to have a great life together and to really know that you're in the center of God's purpose in your life.
2: That's great.
3: Yeah.
4: How long has My Right Someone been around?
3: You know, we have just launched this. Yeah.
4: Good.
3: And I've been in this space for a long time with some other sites that you are no doubt familiar with.
2: Mm-hmm.
3: It always starts with one person. You got to find a date for Susie. Right?
4: Yeah.
3: There she is.
4: Yeah.
3: Let's find a date for her. Well, obviously, it grows pretty significantly if you're doing the right things.
4: Yes.
3: And so you want to get a big corpus of people there
2: to
3: match.
2: Yeah.
3: And that's what we're building.
4: Right.
3: Yeah.
4: But I love the structure and the approach of learning something first, you know, while you're looking for that person.
3: Our tagline for the site is a match made in heaven, and that's really what it's about, to know that you found your soulmate, this person that you want to walk through life with.
2: Right.
3: And few things on this planet are more fulfilling than having that soulmate.
2: That's right. And few things on this planet are more destructive if you marry someone who's
3: not.
2: That
3: is the truth. That is absolutely the truth.
4: Yeah. Well, there's so much pain involved.
2: Yeah, that's right.
3: So we can do so many things, you know, to make that effective. Mm-hmm. And that's why we're excited about it. And we're all, my goal, you know what a BHAG is? Have you ever heard of a BHAG?
4: Mm-hmm.
3: In business, they talk about a big, hairy, audacious goal. That's a BHAG.
4: Okay.
3: All right?
4: BHAG. Okay.
3: And Leslie and I have a BHAG, and that is to see the divorce rate reduced by a third in our lifetime.
2: Wonderful.
3: Can you imagine if that happened?
2: That would be wonderful.
3: Do you know that for every single percentage point that the divorce rate is reduced, the lives of more than a million children are positively impacted? That's for one percentage point.
2: That is awesome.
3: Think if we could get into double digits. You know, think about the ripple effect for generations.
4: Yeah, that's right.
3: And so that's why we thought, hey, we're not just going to focus on the early stages of marriage. We're going to go right back to the beginning. Help people, you know, young adults as well as
4: I love that
3: adults.
4: Focus on young people.
3: Yeah.
4: That's so important.
2: Dr. Parrott, thank you.
3: Hey, my privilege.
2: You
3: it's
2: bet.
3: Really an honor to be with you, and what a great work you do.
2: Thank
4: really
2: you.
4: Really appreciate it. Thank you.
2: We'll be back with a final word right after this.
0: Some secrets are meant to be kept. Some are meant to be shared. But the secrets that matter most are the secrets of the kingdom.
5: Somewhere.
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1: For God so loved the world,
2: God loved me so much,
3: that he gave his only son,
4: his one and only son,
5: and whoever believes in him,
4: that whosoever believeth in him,
3: that anyone who believes in him will not die.
2: Not gonna die,
1: but have everlasting life.
2: Everlasting life.
5: Everlasting life.
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6: We're back with Dr. Les Parrott. We would like to have a final thought from you, Dr. Parrott.
7: A final thought, a bow on top of this.
6: Yes,
8: that's right.
7: Well, I'll tell you what I really would do. I'd put a bow on it. I'd like to give a gift to every married couple or engaged couple or even dating couple. Mm-hmm. If I could box it up and put it in a package and hand it to them, it'd be a box of empathy. Mm-hmm. That capacity to put yourself in somebody else's shoes and see the world from their perspective. If that's all we did, take away all the other bells and whistles of skills, that will go a long way.
6: That would do it, honestly.
8: That's a good note to end on.
7: Yeah.
8: Thank you so much.
7: You bet.
6: Thanks.
8: And we advise you to go to myrightsomeone.com or to buy the book, Saving Your Marriage Before It Starts, or Your Second Marriage Before It Starts. Thanks for being a part of this one. We look forward to seeing you again next time. But until then, you take care of yourself. Bye-bye.
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2: Welcome to Health and Longevity. I'm Dr. John Westerdahl. 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Elaine will share with us her memories of her life with her famous husband and give us practical advice on how anyone can get started on a health and fitness program. But before we get into today's exciting topic, let's hear the latest research and news affecting our health and longevity today.
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2: Walk to whittle your middle. Aerobic exercise beats strength training when it comes to trimming deep belly or visceral fat. Researchers assigned roughly 150 overweight, sedentary, middle-aged men and women with high LDL or bad cholesterol or low HDL or good cholesterol to aerobic training, strength training, or both. The aerobic training meant doing equivalent of 12 miles a week at vigorous pace on treadmills, elliptical trainers, or stationary bicycles. For strength training, participants did 3 sets of each of the 8 exercises and 8 to 12 repetitions per set 3 days a week. After 8 months, those who did just strength training lost only subcutaneous or below-the-skin abdominal fat. In contrast, those who did aerobic training, with or without strength training, lost deep belly fat, subcutaneous belly fat, and fat from around the liver. What's more, they were less insulin resistant. That is, their insulin was more effective at admitting blood sugar to their cells. So what should you do as a result of this study? Well, try to combine aerobic exercise to lose the most fat and curb insulin resistance, and strength training to maximize the loss of muscle that occurs as you age. Well, here's an interesting study on broccoli versus fried meat. Cruciferous vegetables, probiotic yogurt, and chlorophyllin tablets cut in half the DNA damage to colorectal cells that was caused by eating meat fried at high temperatures. Researchers fed 8 healthy men and women ground beef and pork sausage that had been fried at either high temperature, that's about 480 degrees Fahrenheit, or low temperature, 212 degrees Fahrenheit. After 2 weeks, the urine and feces of the participants who ate 7 to 12 ounces a day of the meat fried at high temperatures had more mutagens than the urine and feces of those who ate the same amount of meat fried at the low temperature. Then the researchers fed 8 similar men and women meat cooked at high temperatures along with what they called an inhibitor diet that included cruciferous vegetables, about 1.25 pounds a day of broccoli, Brussels sprouts, green and red cabbage, and cauliflower, half raw and half cooked. They also included yogurt, about 6 to 9 ounces a day of a probiotic yogurt drink, and chlorophyllin tablets, about 300 milligrams per day. Chlorophyllin is a relative to the chlorophyll that's found in green leafy vegetables like spinach. Now, when the participants ate the inhibitor diet along with the fried meats, their feces were less mutagenic and the DNA damage in the rectal cells dropped. When the participants ate the inhibitor diet along with the fried meats, their feces were less mutagenic and the DNA damage in their rectal cells dropped by half. Well, what should we do as a result of this research? Well, until researchers do a large study and look separately at vegetables, yogurt, and chlorophyllin, it's worth eating more nutrient-rich vegetables like broccoli, Brussels sprouts, cabbage, and cauliflower, and avoid meat cooked at high temperatures, especially bacon, which has far more mutagens than sausage or ground beef. Well, here's a scientific review which finds effectiveness of non-drug therapies in hypertension. A review published in the Journal of Clinical Hypertension concludes that lifestyle interventions such as the dietary approaches to stop hypertension, or what's called the DASH diet, as well as nutritional supplements including coenzyme Q10 and potassium, are a viable alternative to drugs prescribed to help lower blood pressure. Dr. Kevin Wolf and Dr. John Bisagnano discuss the values of the low-sodium DASH diet, which provides greater amounts of fruits and vegetables and less fat than the average Western diet. Limiting smoking and alcohol consumption may also help reduce high blood pressure. We'll be back with more after this quick break.
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2: And our question for today, is peanut butter really a healthy food? Well, yes, it is. In fact, the natural style peanut butter made without partially hydrogenated fats is best, but eat it in moderation because it's high in fat. 1 tablespoon of peanut butter contains about 8 grams of fat. The type of fat found in natural peanut butter is mostly the healthier monounsaturated fat. It's also a source of niacin and vitamin E, as well as vegetable protein, about 4 grams of protein per tablespoon. Now, peanut butter was invented back in the 1890s by the famous vegetarian physician Dr. John Harvey Kellogg. Dr. Kellogg experimented with peanut butter as a vegetarian source of protein for his patients at the renowned Battle Creek Sanitarium in Michigan. And the rest is history. By FDA regulation, any product labeled peanut butter must contain at least 90% peanuts, with no more than 10% by weight of seasonings, stabilizing agents, and other additives. Now, ingredients that may be added to peanut butter may include salt, sugars, and partially hydrogenated vegetable oil. Peanut butters labeled natural can use only peanuts and oil. Usually peanut oil is used. The oil separates to the top of the jar and must be stirred in to blend the peanut butter for desirable consistency. Now, natural peanut butter is available in both smooth and crunchy varieties, and I like to make my peanut butter fresh at my local natural food store. Many natural food stores have machines where you can make your own. Because fresh peanut butter doesn't contain any preservatives, it should be refrigerated.
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2: Our special guest today is Elaine LaLanne. Elaine and her late husband, health and fitness legend Jack LaLanne, have been longtime friends of mine. And for many years, throughout Jack LaLanne's career and life, Elaine stood by his side as his devoted wife and partner, helping Jack LaLanne spread the message of health and fitness to the world. And we are honored to have Elaine LaLanne with us today. Hello, Elaine.
4: Hey, how are you doing?
2: I'm doing good. How are you? I heard you were running to the phone.
4: I was running to the phone. I was in another part of the property, and then the phone call came in. I said, oh, I got to go in the office. So here I am in the office, ready for you.
2: Well, I think I wanted to start off saying, Elaine, that you really weren't into health and fitness, were you, all your life?
4: Well, I was a kind of a tomboy as a young girl, and then I was a swimmer in the Minneapolis Aqua Follies, and so I was a ballet swimmer, and so I was always, you know, rather into sports and things, but then came along, that was the early 40s, and then came along 1950 and 40, 48, 49, 50. I didn't do anything anymore, and I was smoking cigarettes and eating chocolate donuts and bear claws. Oh. Jack used to say the only thing good about the donut is the hole in the middle.
2: Right.
4: But and then that's when I met him, and I sort of let myself go for that 4, 5, 6 years after swimming, you know.
2: And that's when you met Jack Lane, when you're not following those health principles.
4: I was not in my best shape, no.
2: Now, tell us that story, how he got you into all this.
4: Well, I was on television in San Francisco for an hour and a half show every day from 4:30 to 6 called The Les Molloy Show, and it was an interview show, and we'd interview all the people that would come to town, you know, the movie stars, Joan Crawford, and et cetera, et cetera. And then I got this call from Oakland, California, saying, we've got this guy over here who can do push-ups for your whole show. Oh, boy, that's great. So it was Jack LaLanne. And then, of course, later on, I found out he started his show on KGO, and his was started in the morning. Because when we first started our show, TV was only on in the afternoons, you know. So that's, and when morning shows started, that was one of Jack LaLanne and his exercise program. But he used to come over to my desk and say, you know, you should be eating apples and bananas and oranges. If I didn't like you, I wouldn't tell you this. I said, oh, yeah, blowing smoke in his face.
2: Oh, boy.
4: But anyway, we danced at a company party. I tell everybody we've been dancing ever since.
2: Oh, wow. And that's how it all started.
4: That's how it all started.
2: Well, so actually the Jack LaLanne Show got started there in Northern California at KGO, did you say?
4: That's right. Uh-huh. 1951. And then in 1958-59, he came down here to Los Angeles.
2: Right.
4: And then at the end of 59, we started going to New York and Boston and Chicago, and we started syndication. Yeah.
2: Now, how long was the Jack LaLanne Show on television all those years?
4: Oh, 34 years.
2: 34 years.
4: Uh-huh.
2: It started out the old-fashioned way, and then later on, you were on there regularly.
4: Right, right. I did a show with him, alone in San Francisco when he would go down to L.A. But then when we started filming, he was filming most of the stuff, the first shows, without me, and then later on, they decided to use me along to do some of the demonstrations. So all those shows we've started to remaster, and we've remastered 8 volumes. So that's 5 shows on 1 volume. We have volume 1 through 8, and there's 5 shows, so 5 times 8 is 40.
2: So if people still wanted to exercise every day with Jack LaLanne, they could order those DVDs.
4: Oh, yeah. Well, on our website, it's jacklaLaneCom. It's very easy to get into. So if they wanted to order them, they can, if they wanted to see the old shows. And then we have a lot of other shows, too, that we do that he made special, you know, like face the tonic exercise of the face and back to basics chair exercises if people don't want to get out of chair much. And then we have a Forever Young and a Jack LaLanne Way and a commemorative special. We even got them for swimming in the swimming pool, exercises in the swimming pool.
2: Now, I'll tell you, it must have been something to live with a fitness legend like Jack LaLanne, and I'm sure you have some really great stories you could tell us about that all those years. Is there any story or two that really stood out that was kind of spectacular?
4: when Jack and I first started going together, knowing that I was a swimmer and he was a swimmer, and he decided to buy a boat and take up water skiing. So he bought this boat, and he's got a brand new twin engine on it, and we took it down to in Oakland to the estuary, and we were putting the water. He says, okay, get in the boat. He says, okay, now start the engine. I said, well, doesn't it have gears, Jack? He says, no, start the engine. I start the engine, and the boat goes from the water, it drives right up on the ramp and hits his Cadillac and dents the Cadillac.
2: Oh, no.
4: I said, I told you it has gears.
2: Well, he learned his lesson from you on that one.
4: That was a funny one.
2: Is there any other story?
4: Oh, golly. I, We've had so many funny things happen to us. And then we took up golf together.
2: Yes.
4: And we'd be playing on a golf course. And, Jack, I said, Jack, for the little kids, I said, do a little horse for the kids, you know. And he'd, and then I said, do a little duck, you know, and do a little this. And so one day we were playing golf, and I heard this, you know, this quacking like a duck. And I said, Jack, you're ruining my golf game. I said, quiet. He says, that's me. That's a real duck. Oh, I've got so many stories. But
2: well, I imagine because the TV show a lot of the time was live, correct?
4: Oh, yeah.
2: So there must have been some incidences that happened during that. Anything that stands out from the television show?
4: Well, we had the earthquake up there. I mean, he had to, you know, everything was rattling and looked like the lights were going to come down. So off he went, and there was nobody on the TV because of the earthquake.
2: Those days of live television.
4: Yeah, that was some of the things that happened in live television.
2: Yeah. Well, you know, let's start from the beginning because both you and I are really great friends of Patricia Bragg, whose father was Dr. Paul C. Bragg,
4: who was
2: a health crusader. And really, Jack attributed Dr. Bragg from inspiring him to get into the health field. Tell us about how that story and that relationship went between you and...
4: Well, Jack was when he was young, he calls himself a junk food junkie. And he was like 13 and a half or something like that. And he was dropped out of school for 6 months due to ill health. I mean, he was just, he had boils and pimples and arch supports and glasses. His mother said, you know, next door neighbor, Mrs. Joy was her name, said, why don't we bring Jack down to the Oakland City Women's Club? There's a fellow speaking down there. His name is Paul Bragg, and he's going to talk on health. So his mother drags Jack down to the Oakland City Women's Club, and they got there late. I mean, it's full, and there's really no seats to be had. So they start to turn around and leave, and Paul Bragg says, lady with the little boy, we don't turn anybody away here.
2: Mm.
4: Ushers, bring them two seats and put them up on the stage. And so Jack is, I mean, he just is humiliated with this, you know, his boils and pimples and arch supports and all that stuff. And but nevertheless, they brought him up on stage. But Paul was to say something that changed Jack's life forever. And he said, I don't care how old you are. I don't care what your physical condition is. If you obey nature's laws, you can be born again. And so, Jack, that just hit Jack right between the eyes. And that's when he changed his whole life. And then he went to talk to Paul Bragg afterwards. And he was so inspiring. And then he went home and he got down on his knees and he prayed that night. He said, dear God, please help me from refraining from the junk foods that I'm eating. And then he started going to the local YMCA in Berkeley, California, YMCA in Berkeley. And that's when he started taking up wrestling. And later on, he could have gone to the Olympics in 1936, but if you take one penny for anything, and he just opened his health, his physical culture studio in 1936.
2: All right.
4: And they said he was professional, so he couldn't go to the Olympics in wrestling, but he was a champion wrestler.
2: Well, you know what's interesting in those early days? Now, this program is a broadcast on the Life Talk Radio Network, which is part of the Seventh-day Adventist Church organization.
4: Mm-hmm.
2: And there's over 70 stations listening to us right now throughout the country.
4: Uh-huh.
2: And so I think that many of our listeners would be interested in knowing the fact that Jack's mother was really a very devout Seventh-day Adventist church member.
4: Yes, she was. You know, Jack, you know, they were French, and they were a baptized Catholic and all that, but Mother Lelaine there was a neighbor of hers that was telling her about the Seventh-day Adventist, and became so enthralled with it that she just changed over, and she became a convert, and And then Jack went to Seventh-day Adventist school when he was little, and so he was brought up Seventh-day Adventist.
2: He told me he went to the Golden Gate Academy
4: Gate Academy, that's correct.
2: For a while.
4: Yep.
2: And I guess they didn't have sports there at that time, and so he ended up with the public school so he could go to
4: sports. No, he wanted to play sports so bad, and that's when he went to public school.
2: Well, tell us a little bit about Jack's daily routine for exercise. I know he did that, getting up early.
4: When we lived in L.A., he got up at 4 o'clock in the morning, and he would go down and work out for 2 hours, and then he'd swim. He'd work out an hour or an hour and a half in the gym, and then swim for a half hour. And then let's see, 4:30, and then 6 o'clock, he would get ready and get ready for his TV show, which was live. He always was live in Los Angeles, you know.
2: Yes.
4: Even though we were filming through the rest of the country. But so he would, I would hear it. Everybody says, "Did you get up and go out and work out with him?" I said, "Yes, he rolls out and I roll over."
2: Yes. You got up a little later, right?
4: Yeah.
2: Now I had
4: 4 o'clock was a little early for me.
2: Yeah, but now I one of the honors in my life, and of course your husband was a great inspiration to me and my pursuing nutrition and health as a career, and I had the honor of exercising with you and Jack on the Jack LaLanne Show back in the early 80s.
4: That's right.
2: And that was quite an

0: though he, you know, is spiritual too. But he would never eat anything, you know, no white flour, no white sugar, and that stems back, you know, to Paul Bragg.
1: Right.
0: And all his life, he's stayed away from white flour and white sugar, and everything in moderation, but you know, we ate very, I mean, Silver would eat very good. He didn't eat any meat. There was a time that he did eat meat, and then there was a time when he didn't eat meat. He was a vegetarian for many years,
1: mm-hmm.
0: and then he believed in fish and turkey. Turkey's very lean,
1: mm-hmm.
0: and you know, the lean part.
1: Yes.
0: And but he did eat fish and turkey.
1: And of course, he was into juicing.
0: Oh my!
1: With the Jack-O-Lane juicer.
0: The Jack-O-Lane juicer. That's right. You know, he started juicing way back, you know, when he first got into nutrition. And in those days, they had some kind of a press, you know, that they would press down.
1: Yes.
0: And the juice would come out on this press. But he just believed in juicing so much. I mean, he never took on anything. You know, he could have been, people would call him up and say, Jack, would you endorse this? Would you endorse this?
1: Yes.
0: Never. He would endorse anything that he really didn't believe in, and he believed so strongly in juicing, and that has been, you know, what we've been doing for the last 10, 15 years on infomercials, you know.
1: Yes. Now, Jack's right-hand woman there and throughout his life, you played major roles in everything he did with the Jack-O-Lane Enterprises and even wrote books on your own as well as co-authored with them.
0: Yeah, I've written 5 or 6 books. Yeah.
1: On health and nutrition. So you're carrying on the health and fitness message.
0: Yes, we are. And then, of course, he has his books, you know. The one I really think that tells a lot about him is Live Young Forever. That just came out about a year and a half ago.
1: Yes.
0: And that's a really a great book. And we have Fiscal Fitness that has to do with your financial, you know, Jack always said your health account and your bank account are synonymous. What you put in, you can take out, but if you don't put anything in, you can't take it out, right?
1: That's right.
0: So, and then he has a cookbook that, the cookbook is great. It's called Cooking with Jack, and there are recipes from all the books he and I have written over the years. So, and we've taken recipes from all of those books, and there's pictures of them in there, and it's really a beautiful book. In fact, all the books are. They're all on the website, too.
1: And, of course, I want our listeners to know, to get any of these memorabilia or the books or DVDs of Jack-O-Lane, it's still up there.
0: Yeah.
1: Go to jacklalane.com, and there's a lot of wonderful things on there.
0: Yeah, that's right.
1: Now, Lane, there's probably some listeners out there who want to get started on a fitness and exercise program, and, you know, they've had struggles, they've never started. What recommendations can you make for people to get started?
0: The first recommendation I would make is, and then Jack would say it, he always said it to everybody that's going to start exercising, make haste slowly. In other words, you don't eat 100 apples a day. You don't go and do 25 push-ups or whatever. You say, oh, I can do this. But you make haste slow. You start out with a little routine. And in fact, he had a little magic, what he called the magic five for people who start out with. I still have those. I don't even know whether they're on the website still or not, but we have them here. And if they'd send a self-addressed envelope, we can send one to them.
1: Okay. Well, Lane, the time has flown, and we're already coming to the end here, but I want to thank you so much for being with us on the radio here today on Health and Longevity.
0: Well, thank you.
1: And I want everyone to know that you can get more information and see the books and videos by Jack-O-Lane and Elaine at jacklalane.com. So thank you so much for being with us, and we got to have you on the show again sometime.
0: Well, thank you so much. I've enjoyed it, and God bless each and every one of you. And remember, keep exercising. Anything in life is possible, and you can make it happen.
1: Thank you so much.
0: Thank you.
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4: With SRN News, I'm Bob Agnew in Washington. Look now, one of the closest watched races in Wisconsin's primary yesterday, where polls taken ahead of time turned out to be very inaccurate.
5: Once again, the polls were really wrong. Ahead of the Wisconsin primary, Francesca Hong was reportedly ahead by double digits, but she ends up losing to Milwaukee County Executive moderate David Crowley by a percentage point. Bernie Sanders and Alexandria Ocasio-Cortez did not endorse her after video surfaced of Hong saying she hates holidays, including Thanksgiving, and then backtracked, saying it was her favorite holiday.
4: That is Laura Winters reporting. The search for life in the rubble of Colombia's powerful earthquake is growing more desperate as search teams push up against a key time threshold. Aid agencies consider the first 48 to 72 hours crucial for retrieving people alive. New details are emerging about security measures taken to protect the president. More on that from White House correspondent Willie Nelson.
6: The Secret Service reportedly used an elaborate ruse to secretly move President Trump out of last month's NATO summit in Turkey amid an Iranian assassination threat. Journalists and even some White House staff believe the president was aboard Air Force One, while he was actually transferred by an airport catering truck to a smaller military aircraft. The White House has not confirmed the specific details, but says it uses every available tool to address threats against the president. Willie Nelson, Washington.
4: Inflation cooled a bit last month.
7: U.S. inflation slowed last month. Consumer prices rose 3.4% in July from a year ago, down slightly from 3.5% in June. But inflation is still higher than before the Iran war began in February, when it was 2.4%. Inflation has been pushed higher by a series of shocks to the economy, higher gas prices, and a surge in investment of artificial intelligence infrastructure.
4: That is correspondent Lisa Dwyer reporting, and this is SRN News. Who is choosing to have abortion the most in this country? A new study asked that question, and we get the details from correspondent Michael Harrington.
8: According to a report from the Pew Research Center, most of the abortions that take place each year are sought by women in their 20s, 57%. Another 31% of abortions were given to women in their 30s. There is very little abortion amongst teens or women 40 and up. The Pew study also indicates the vast majority of women who seek abortion are unmarried, 88%. Black women are the most likely to have an abortion, 39%. Michael Harrington reporting.
4: Pope Leo will meet with survivors of clergy abuse during a four-day trip to France next month, one that will include a visit to UNESCO headquarters, a meeting with French bishops in Lourdes, and an interreligious meeting in the border city of Metz. The Pope met with six abuse survivors during his recent trip to Spain. This is SRN News. Here's Rich Thomason now as he takes a look at the midday Wall Street Business Report.
9: The government reports consumer prices rose 3.4% last month from a year ago, down slightly from 3.5% in June. Month over month, prices rose just 0.1% from June to July. Shares of cloud computing company CoreWeave surged more than 18%, and Supermicro computer stock jumped almost 9% before the market opened on strong quarterly results. CoreWeave more than doubled its revenue as customers consumer demand accelerated in the second quarter. The strong earnings gave a boost to other companies involved in building the physical infrastructure of artificial intelligence data centers. China has taken the wraps off a new jetliner. It's a plane that may eventually challenge the dominance of leading aircraft manufacturers Boeing and Europe's Airbus. For the Wall Street Business Report, I'm Rich Thomason.
4: And you'll find more on these stories at srnnews.com.

Mary Lohman of the Christian Working Woman. And what would you say is the devil's most effective tool in your life? Think about it. Isn't discouragement at the top of what the enemy throws at you to keep you from living in the joy of the Lord? But here's the good news. Hope is the cure for discouragement, and you and I can actually build hope in our lives. If you will become intentional about unleashing hope, you're going to discover that you can extinguish the flaming arrow of discouragement, which Satan so often throws your way. In his book, Hope Quotient, Ray Johnston says that becoming a person with hope, defeating discouragement, and building a new future is always a result of raising 7 hope factors. Well, today I want to emphasize 2 of the 7 factors he gives. And the first one is recharge your batteries. If hope is to be unleashed in your life, you have to continually replenish the things which fuel you. When you run out of fuel, all your expertise and giftedness and experience are just pretty useless. You won't find a better future if you're running on an empty tank. So let me ask you, what or who is it in your life that's draining you? I have a dear friend who recently recognized that a relationship in her life, a longtime friend, was draining her. This relationship was no longer helpful or pleasant. Instead, it was unhealthy and getting worse. We had a long talk, and I encouraged her to put distance between herself and this person. Now, that wasn't easy, as you can imagine, but she did it in as loving a way as possible, and now she realizes just how much that relationship had been draining her. It had crushed her spirit and her hope, and now she's like a butterfly set free from its cocoon. So one of the things that will definitely drain you is unhealthy people. These are the people you have to recover from after you're around them. Now, obviously, I'm not talking about little irritations that happen in any relationship, but if you want to unleash hope in your life, your primary relationships need to be with people who build you up. Another thing that can drain you is unkind critics. As Ray says in his books, we all have people in our lives who think they have a spiritual gift of criticism and want to help the Holy Spirit. His advice is to avoid unkind critics in order to keep spiritually charged. This is the kind of criticism that's meant to harm, not to help. Tomorrow, I'll look at some other things that can drain your hope. So I hope you'll join me.

0: What is truth? Ever since humans have existed, we've been searching for truth. Today, it's popular to believe that there is no absolute truth. Today's question, what was the best financial advice you ever received?
1: Stay out of debt.
2: Always pay yourself first.
3: Penny saved is a penny earned.
4: Don't keep all your eggs in one basket.
0: Jesus Christ said, for this reason I came into the world to testify to truth. God's word has absolute truth. Here's what the scriptures say. In Matthew chapter 6, Jesus said, "Seek first the kingdom of God and his righteousness, and all these things shall be added to you." Also, Jeremiah chapter 9 says, "Let not the rich man boast of his riches, but let him who boasts boast about this, that he understands and knows me, that I am the Lord." For more of God's truth, visit BibleStudies.com, a public service of the Seventh-day Adventist Church.
5: 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At Hope Lives 365, we believe God answers prayer. If you'd like somebody to pray with you, keep in mind this telephone number throughout today's broadcast, 888-244-HOPE. That's 888-244-HOPE. Here now is Pastor Mark Finley with today's Hope Lives 365.

0: God's timetable is not always our timetable. God's creatures are remarkable. The more I study nature, the more I sense of this incredible design of God. Pacific salmon are an amazing fish. If you haven't studied at all about Pacific salmon, look it up. They're incredible. Pacific salmon spawn, and they swim from the place that they have spawned, often 100 miles, 500 miles, 1,000 miles. And when it gets time for them to die, they come back to the place where they were born. When their life is ebbing away, they want home. And they navigate, many of them, 1,000 miles or beyond, back to the place they were born. Now, scientists wondered, how do they do this? How does a fish that has left its spawning place and gone 1,000 miles, how does it know how to get back home? Well, they've come up with two very plausible reasons. Number one, the fish has a sense of smell. And as the result of that, imprinted in its brain is the smell of its home. And as it begins to navigate down these rivers, it smells where it's going, and the brain is imprinted of the salmon with that smell, and it can navigate its way home. The second thing that they've noticed is this. There was a 2005 study, and researchers discovered, now get this one, researchers discovered that there are single cells in the brain of a salmon that act like compass needles. They have a microscopic collection of magnetic crystals in their brain. And these compass needles in the brain of the salmon lead that salmon back home. Now, salmon have this incredible sense of timing. They know when it's about ready to die. They're about ready to die. They know that they're going to spawn, and Pacific salmon spawn once in their lifetime. They know it's time to spawn, they're going to die. And so as the result of that, they long for home. When life is ebbing away, they long for home. They have this sense that the fullness of time has come. Imprinted on their brains at birth is this longing for home. And every single one of us have imprinted on our brains by the divine creator a longing for home. We know that there must be something better in life than sickness, in suffering, in heartache, in death. We know deep within the fabric of our beings that this world is not our home. Now, the purpose that Jesus came to earth was to take us to heaven. The purpose he came to our home in the cosmos is because he wanted to take us to his home in the universe. Now, in one of the most magnificent verses in all the Bible, in Galatians chapter 4, verse 4, the Bible describes this magnificent desire of Christ to take us home. So if you have your Bible, I invite you to take it and turn to Galatians. The fourth chapter, the fourth verse, is the basis of our Bible study this morning. Galatians 4 and verse 4. But when the fullness of time had come, God sent forth his son, born of a woman, born under the law, verse 5, to redeem those who were under the law, that we might receive the adoptions of sons. Now, there are three things in that passage to notice. First, there is a divine timetable. Second, there is a definite plan. Third, there is a determined purpose. If you look at the text in Galatians 4, verse 4, when the fullness of time has come, that's a divine timetable. God sent forth his son. That's a definite plan. To redeem those that were under the law, that's his determined purpose. And I pray as we study these things that the Holy Spirit will speak to our hearts, that the Holy Spirit, the same that spoke to the prophets of old, will speak to us. Let's first look at this idea of divine timetable. Now, Jesus didn't come at any time. He came when the fullness of time had come. Now, this should not surprise us, because throughout history, God has always orchestrated time. So time is not some simply random event. But we can look at passages in the Old Testament particularly that point out that God has a divine timetable for prophetic events. For example, if you look at Genesis 6, verse 3, the timing of the coming of the flood. It was no random event. Genesis 6, verse 3, the Lord said, "My spirit shall not always strive with man forever, for he's indeed flesh, yet his days shall be 120 years. So God had a divine timetable. Noah would preach for 120 years. The flood would come. We find this concept that prophetic events happen on time. Remember, Israel was in captivity to Egyptian bondage. They did not come out of bondage simply at some random timing. If you look at Exodus chapter 12, Exodus chapter 12. Throughout history, God has had a prophetic timetable. Exodus chapter 12, verse 41. And it came to pass, Exodus 12, verse 41. And it came to pass at the end of 430 years, on that very same day, it came to pass that all the armies of the Lord went out from the land of Egypt. Now read verse 51 with me. Do you have it? Exodus chapter 12, verse 51. Maybe it's easier for us to read from the screen. Let's do it together. And it came to pass on that very same day that the Lord brought the children of Israel out of the land of Egypt according to their armies. So God had predicted that Egypt, that Israel would be in Egyptian captivity for 430 years. And the Bible says in two places, on that very day, God has a prophetic timetable. All the power of Pharaoh could not keep Israel in Egypt. The armies of the Egyptians were no match for the might of the Almighty God. And God is always on time. He is never late. We look at the Babylonian captivity. You remember the Babylonian captivity as well. Israel is in captivity to Babylon for 70 years. Nebuchadnezzar is overthrown by Darius and Cyrus. But at the end of that 70-year captivity, look at Jeremiah 29, verse 10. God is not a capricious God. God has a divine timetable of prophetic events. Jeremiah, 29th chapter, the 10th verse. All the powers of hell could not keep the rain from falling in Noah's day. All of the Egyptian armies could not keep Israel in captivity after that 430 years. All the might of Babylon could not keep the Babylonians and the Medo-Persians locking the Israelites in captivity. Jeremiah 29, verse 10. For thus says the Lord. Who says that, everybody? Jeremiah 10. For thus says who? The Lord. After what? 70 years are completed at Babylon. I will visit you and perform my good work toward you and cause you to return to this place. In other words, after 70 years, all the powers of Babylon, all the powers of Medo-Persia cannot keep you in activity, in captivity, because I'm coming to take you home. Does God have a divine prophetic timetable of events? Indeed, he does. The prophet Daniel predicted the exact time the Messiah would begin his ministry of sacrificial service. And when Jesus came, he came on time. Back to Galatians chapter 4, verse 4. The Bible says in Galatians 4, verse 4, when the fullness of time was come. What time is it? It's the fullness of time was come. Now all the powers of Rome, all the powers of the Roman emperors could not keep Jesus from coming to be born. When the fullness of time was come, God sent forth his son. And isn't it amazing that Augustus Caesar, a pagan Roman ruler, passes this decree that all the world be taxed, and Mary and Joseph leave their home in Nazareth and travel that 90 miles down to Bethlehem for Christ to be born. So as the result of a decree of a pagan Roman ruler, Jesus is born in the right place in Bethlehem that Micah predicted hundreds of years in advance, and at the right time, the fullness of time has come. Now there's a remarkable statement in Desire of Ages, page 32, that I want you to notice. It says, "But like the stars in their vast circuit of their appointed path, God's purposes know no haste or delay." What did Galatians 4:4 say? In the fullness of time, in the fullness of time, God brought forth his son. God's purposes know no haste or delay. Now, I want you to think about that. When was the first promise of the Messiah given? When was that? The book of Genesis, right? Genesis 3:15. A serpent had tempted Eve, Satan threw that serpent, and God said the Messiah would come and bruise the head of the serpent, a deadly wound on the serpent, and that Christ's heel would be wounded. So the promise of the Messiah was given in Genesis. Now, every passing generation and century thought that the Messiah might come then. Centuries passed. Each generation longed for the Messiah to come. But the promise tarried. From the days of Adam and Eve, the promise was repeated. Fathers told it to their children, the Messiah is going to come. Mothers sang little songs to their little ones on their knee, the Messiah is going to come. Patriarchs and prophets kept the hope alive, but he did not come. 40 long centuries, 4,000 years passed, but exactly on time, as Daniel predicted, in the town of Bethlehem, as Micah predicted, born of a virgin, as Isaiah forecast, Jesus was born on time because the purposes of God know no haste or delay. Just as there was a delay in the first advent, there has been a delay in the second advent. But God is always on time. God is never late. And we say, God, why haven't you come? God, Lord, we long for your coming. But the purposes of God know no haste nor delay. And God has a divine timetable. Now, there are two striking lessons for an end time people of God. First, because God's promises are not immediately fulfilled does not mean they will not be fulfilled. There are times we become impatient with God. Times we say, God, why haven't you come? And at times we become impatient with God in our own lives too. We say, God, I believed in faith, but it didn't happen. We say, God, what's going on here? I've been praying and praying, and I don't see any answers, God. But God's timetable is not always our timetable. And the promises of God for you will be fulfilled in your life, even if you do not see them immediately fulfilled. There's a second lesson. Waiting develops patience. Waiting strengthens our faith. Waiting teaches us perseverance. Now, there's a danger that in the light of the delay of the Advent, we lose the expectation. We lose the anticipation. We lose the excitement. Did the Jews face that problem during the 4,000 years from the time of Genesis to the time Christ was born? They did. The Jews lost that sense of wonder. They lost that sense of excitement. They thought Christ would come the first time as a conquering king. They failed to understand the messianic promises that he would come to redeem the human race. When the fullness of time was come, what do you think Paul meant by the fullness of time, that the fullness of time had come? There were at least five characteristics that had taken place in the New Testament to create that fullness of time. First, we read about the Pax Romana, That is the Roman peace. So there was peace throughout the Roman Empire during the time of Christ's birth, particularly. And during this time of peace, travel was very easily. So this time of peace was a good time for the Messiah to come because the gospel could be spread very quickly at a time of peace where it couldn't be spread at a time of war. Secondly, the Roman Empire had linked the empire together with the Roman roads. So there was to travel was much more was much easier. It's much quicker. Thirdly, the Romans had spoken the language of Greek, and the Greek language was throughout the empire. So God had a providential design. When the fullness of time was come, God sent forth his son. You have this time of Roman roads, rapid transportation. You have the time, the quickness of the spread of the gospel. You have one common language, and that common language is the Greek language. There's a couple other things that were going on during this particular period of time as well. You have the heathen religions that are failing. And the heathen religions are desperately failing the people. And as a result of that, there's an openness, there's a receptivity that hadn't taken place before. You also have the fact that the Jews at this time were coming from throughout the empire, and the Jews were gathering at Jerusalem. And so if Christ comes and he's born, since you have the Roman roads that unite the empire, since you have the Greek language that can rapidly spread the gospel, since you have people from every land gathering, the message of the Messiah is going to go forth. Also, if you have moral decadence, also if you have moral decay, also if there's a longing, Ellen White puts it beautifully in the book Desire of Ages and kind of summarizes these reasons on page 32. Let's take a look at it. On page 32, when the fullness of time was come, Desire of Ages 32, God sent forth his son. Now, what were the conditions? Providence had directed the movements of nations, the tide of human impulse and influence until the world was ripe for the coming of the deliverer. The nations were united under one government. We continue. One language was widely spoken, was everywhere recognized as the language of literature. From all the lands, the Jews of the dispersion gathered to Jerusalem to the annual feasts. And as they returned to the places of their sojourn, they could spread throughout the world the tidings of the Messiah's coming. At this time, the systems of heathenism were losing their hold upon the people. Men were weary of pageant and fable. They longed for a religion that could satisfy the heart. While the light of truth seemed to have departed from among men, there were souls who were looking for light and who were filled with perplexity and sorrow. They were thirsting for knowledge of the living God, for some assurance of life beyond the grave. As you look at that statement, think of where we are in the world today. Time has passed between the first coming of Jesus and the second coming of Jesus. But again, today, we have the super information highway where the gospel can be spread quickly by internet, by social media, by printed page, by radio, by television around the world. Think about it today. God has designed today that language is no longer a barrier. I can stand here, and through variant translation techniques, this message can go to more than 100 countries at the same time. Think of it today. Men and women's hearts are longing for something better. They recognize that this world is on the verge of a stupendous crisis. Think about it today. Nations are weary. Think about it. Pandemics spreading all over the world. Think about it. North Korea, China, Iraq, the potential of nuclear weapons. We've never had weapons that have not been used, that have been created before. For the first time in history, we can blot life off planet Earth. Think about it. Global warming and the concern of science about the future of our planet. Think about it. Earthquake, famine, fire, flood, think about it. School shootings where kids go to school that should be safe and they're gunned down when the fullness of time has come. God brought forth his son. Jesus came the first time when the fullness of time has come. Am I stretching it at all to say that we're living at another time of Earth's history? When the fullness of time has come. God had a definite timetable. God also had a definite plan. Take your Bible and turn to Galatians 4, verse 4. Galatians chapter 4, verse 4. God's purposes know no haste, or what, everybody? Delay. God has a prophetic timetable. Did God have a prophetic timetable down through history? Did he bring out of the historical point, did God bring Egypt, make them powerless, and bring Israel out of Egypt bondage, 430 years? Did he bring them out of Babylonian captivity, 70 years? Did Jesus come on time? He came on time. God's promises know no haste or delay. God had a divine timetable, but God had a definite plan. Look at Galatians 4, verse 4. Here's his plan. But when the fullness of time had come, God sent forth his son, born of a woman, born under law. So he has a definite time. The fullness of time has come. But he also has a divine timetable, but he also has a definite plan. God sent forth his son. Now, the coming of Christ to this world was not some afterthought. It was not something that simply took place because of some rushed decision by some emergency council in heaven when Christ came the first time. It wasn't that, oh, Adam and Eve have sinned, and so the Father, Son, and the Holy Spirit are just so confused they don't know what to do, and they have to develop this kind of a plan. The Father, Son, and Holy Spirit consulted before the creation of human beings and made provision for the potentiality of sin. Again, in the book Desire of Ages, page 22, I read, the plan for our redemption was not an afterthought, a plan formulated after the fall of Adam. It was a revelation of the mystery which had been kept in silence through times eternal. It was an unfolding of the principles that from eternal ages have been the foundation of God's throne. So in his all-seeing wisdom, in his omniscience, God foresaw the existence of sin before it happened. And he planned for Jesus to come and redeem the human race. God was not caught off guard with the rebellion of our first parents. Free will has inherent risks. But God was not only prepared to take the risk, but he had a plan to atone for the damage from the sinful choices. God had a divine plan to redeem this world. For the child of God, don't miss this. Life is not some cosmic accident. We're not left alone. God has a divine plan for our lives. Now, when our first parents sinned, God announced the plan that Jesus was going to come before the angels. And we have in the Bible what Jesus responded to the Father when the plan of salvation was announced in heaven. Now, this is remarkable. Take your Bible and turn to Hebrews chapter 10. These are the words of Christ to the Father before Jesus is coming to earth. Hebrews chapter 10, and you're going to look there at Hebrews chapter 10. So Christ speaks to the Father before he is incarnated. And in Hebrews 10, as the Father and the Son are ready to announce the fact before the angels that Christ is coming to earth, Jesus speaks, and this is what he says in verse 5. Therefore, when he came unto the world, he said, sacrifice and offering you did not desire. So all those centuries from the days of Adam to the days of Christ coming, they were sacrificing bulls and goats and lambs. But a body you've prepared for me. So Jesus there in heaven says to the Father, a body you've prepared for me. Hear the divine Son of God, the commander of all the angels, the one who existed from the Father, with the Father from all eternity, the one who had never had a beginning and will never have an ending. The eternal Christ will come and dwell in a human body. He'll face the challenges of living in a fallen world. He'll be subject to the fiercest temptations of Satan.
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2: 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This is Pastor Doug Batchelor with Amazing Facts. 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If you need some answers,

God's strength and protection. The Lord is my strength and my shield. My heart trusts in Him and I am helped. Psalms 28:7. I was raised around horses. My mother bought me a Shetland pony named Honeydew. She was a beautiful chestnut paint mare. I had many good rides on her while I had her. But after a few years, I grew too tall for Honeydew, so my mom decided to sell the mare and get a new horse. When I was in first grade, we went to look at a friend's horses that were for sale. My aunt bought a standard breed mare named Country, and my mom bought me a beautiful chestnut pony that was half Welsh and half Arabian, named Ginger. I fell in love with her the minute I saw her. She was very loving and well-trained. When I was around 7 years old, I was playing out in the pasture following my pony Ginger around, acting like her foal. I'd been playing for a while when she decided she wanted to go by the gate. She started jogging and went around the corner of our barn with me behind her. I had to run to catch up. As I rounded the barn, I caught my aunt's horse, Country, by surprise, and she kicked out with her hind leg, striking me in the stomach area by my ribs. I dropped to the ground, unable to breathe. I crawled to the gate, and I tried to get my mother's attention. I tried yelling at her. At first, she thought I was fooling around, but in a few minutes, she realized I wasn't joking, and she came over. She saw me on the ground, hurt, and ran to get Uncle Gary. He picked me up and carried me to the house. He laid me on the couch, and my grandmother looked over me and found that I hadn't broken any ribs or any bones. When I finally got my breathing back to normal, they asked me what had happened, and I told them. I had learned my lesson. I would never again run up behind a horse, catching it by surprise. I always started talking to them when I approached any horse. God was definitely there for me that day. He had wrapped His strong arms around me and protected me. I realized that God was always there for me, and for all of us. All we need to do is place our trust in Him and talk to Him. Here's a promise of His protection for you today. The Lord will keep you from all harm. He will watch over your life. The Lord will watch over your comings and your goings, both now and forever. Psalms 121:7-8. Each reading is written by women just like you. Published by Review and Herald and read by Kathleen Bonjour.

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2: If there was someone who knew what it was like to lose his grip, that person was Peter. From I'm willing to die for you to I don't even know the man in just a couple of hours. So the advice he gives comes from someone who knows. He wrote in 1 Peter 1:17, pass the time of your sojourning here in fear. In context, he's writing about obedience and holiness. And he says, live your life with God in the forefront and not in the background. Live in close connection with God. Can you identify times in your daily life or your weekly schedule where you don't invest time in God, where God is relegated or neglected or forgotten? When Peter says, pass the time of your sojourning here in fear, it's a call to a consistent Christian experience, to an attitude that says, God first. So you want to let God be first for you today. I'm John Bradshaw for It Is Written.
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7: So I try to live a very healthy life. 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I try to be conscious of what I eat. I bring vegetables as a snack for my midday snacks at the office. I have a tomato and cucumber here. But once in a while, I kind of cheat, and I bring a V8 instead. And I drink this because it's much quicker to deal with this than to have to cut and eat this. In any case, the Bible wants us to be prepared to present our bodies and in honor of God. In fact, it talks about this in the book of Romans, chapter 12. It says, I appeal to you, therefore, brothers, by the mercies of God, to present your bodies as a living sacrifice, holy and acceptable to God, which is your spiritual worship. And that's my prayer for you today, no matter how you go about it, for you to live a healthy life, to give honor and glory to God in every single thing that you do and say. I'm Chaplain Kumar, and this is the 1 Minute Devotional.
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We all want to be successful. Growing up, we were told to reach for the sky. And busy is a word many of us use a lot. We're busy working, we're busy planning, we're busy with the kids, we're busy trying to build a reputation. Busy, busy, busy. Sometimes this whole reaching for the sky thing just feels harder and more exhausting as time goes by. It feels like we're striving for more all the time. It's just never enough. Then we come home at the end of the day just too tired to even look at our kids when they're talking to us. What if our definition of success was all wrong? Despite what you feel sometimes, we weren't just put on this earth to work on our to-do list. Maybe the things we thought were important only take second or third or fourth to something bigger, something greater than us and bigger than our dreams. So the Bible talks about this king named Solomon. He had everything his heart desired. But when he looked back at all of his success, he compared it to something as meaningless as chasing the wind. It didn't make any sense. The world will tell you, you've made it to the top when you have the bigger house, the nicer car, or you've given your kids everything they need. But God says, you've made it to the top when you're on your knees. Sometimes our greatest success comes from our failures because they push us closer to God. So never forget that God is for you and you are right where you need to be, right where He wants to use you.

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Stories of hope for the unreached with Adventist Frontier Missions.

0: Hello, this is Adam Clegg, and I would like to share with you another story from our time working with the Great River people in Southeast Asia. Now, let me give you just a little background on this story. The family that was there before us had purchased a pickup truck, and it's this pickup truck that tells the story. So you're going to hear the story through his voice. And I'd like to call this story Legacy of Love. As I drove down the highway, I think back over the events of the past few days. On Sabbath, I carried my family up into the hills for an afternoon picnic. After driving for about half an hour, they finally chose a pleasant spot in the shade of a large tree. They spread their picnic blanket and began enjoying the meal of potato salad and Big Frank sandwiches, while I amused myself by counting passing motos, which are motorcycles in America. One, two, three, four. The fourth moto slowed down, turned around, and came back. The driver was staring at me. What did he want? He recognized me. He greeted my family, and I heard him explain that he recognized me because my previous owner, Josh, had often driven me to a place where he taught English near this man's house. He also talked about how I had taken Josh to the hospital with patients, sometimes starting out early in the morning, as early as 3 o'clock. It makes me tired just thinking about it. Hearing him say such nice things about me gave me warm feelings, though, in my radiator. Just a couple days ago, I took Adam to visit his friend Navi. When we got to his house, we learned that Navi was out in his fields harvesting rice. While we were parked along the road waiting for him to come back, several people recognized me and asked Adam to come to their home and help their sick friends and family members. While Adam visited in their home, a crowd of about 20 people gathered around. It turned out that 3 sick people were hoping to go to the hospital in the main city. Seeing me, they remembered how Josh had used me to help in the past. Adam told them I would be taking him and his family to that main city on Wednesday, and that they would be welcome to come along. Also, I was recently able to help a family in a very sad situation. Pumin, the man who helped Adam fix our well, brought a village grandfather who needed help. His daughter and son-in-law were in a pediatric hospital in the main city with their sick baby. The doctors had told them their baby was going to die, and there was nothing more that could be done. So the parents decided to bring the baby home. They tried to get a taxi, but the driver wouldn't let them ride at all. He was afraid that the baby would die in his taxi and that his vehicle would become haunted. So, Adam and I made a special trip to the main city to pick up the family. Sadly, by the time we got there, the baby had died. We brought the heartbroken parents and their baby home. It was their first child. I hope that they can see Jesus in the care Adam gave them. They were very appreciative of his love and service. My mind returns to the present. As we left the house this morning at 4:40 a.m., we are traveling over a smooth section of road on our way to the main city. Whoa, what's that? A water buffalo is charging straight across the road in front of me. I feel a jolt. Hooves fly up in the air. Amazingly, I'm unscathed. The bull bar on my bumper absorbed most of that impact. The water buffalo gets up and off the road. He keeps walking as if nothing had happened. We continue on to the main city. Sometimes I feel like I don't have much to contribute to the mission here. But the other day I heard Adam and Ruby talking about me. They call me the legacy of love. Adam was saying that people recognize me as a symbol of love and care and responsibility to the community. He said that I provide my missionaries with the ability to reach people in ways that would not be possible otherwise. And he was so thankful for those who contributed to help purchase me. That really warms my radiator.
1: 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Hey kids, have you ever wanted to be a missionary? Well, our second short sketch is narrated by Amber Clay, Adam and Ruby's daughter.
2: Hi, I'm Amber Clay. Today, I am 13 years old. And I was 9 years old when I went over, and now I'm 13. The story I'd like to tell you is called The Floating Flip-Flop. Dad, I call from our little porch. Our backyard is full of water. Our first flood season had begun. It was Friday morning, and we started moving all the stuff stored under our house to higher places. We worked all day, and by evening, the water was up to the edge of the concrete pad under our house. Sabbath morning, the water was up to our knees. I was sure glad our house was built on stilts. Sabbath afternoon, we were having fun playing on the porch and watching people play in the water. Jaden started playing with Pearl's flip-flops. Oh no! Pearl cried. Mom! Jaden threw my flip-flop into the water. Can you get it? I'll try, Mom answered. Hurry, Mom! I called. The wind is blowing it away. Mom ran down the stairs and waded out across the yard. Ah! She yelped as she stepped into a hole and caught herself on one of the water tower pillars. The wind was blowing too hard and she couldn't catch the flip-flop before it floated out into water that was over her head. That evening, during prayer time, Alex prayed, "Dear Jesus, please make Pearl's flip-flop float back." We smiled at his request. It seemed impossible because of all the water and the river flowing so close to our house. 2 days later, the water was up even higher, and our backyard lake had joined the great river. We kids stayed at home with Mom while Dad floated on an inner tube to the truck parked on the raised road so that he could drive into town to buy food. About 30 minutes after Dad left, Mom looked out the back window. "Hey," she said, "one of our barrels is floating in the backyard. I don't want to lose it in the river." She decided to take our other inner tube and go retrieve it. We watched her paddle around the house and past a tree. Soon she had the barrel up on the inner tube with her. "Yeah, Mom's on her way back," we cheered. As she paddled closer, I saw an object sitting beside her on the inner tube. "Alex, quick, I called. Look what is floating back to the house of Mom's inner tube. When Mom got back to the house, she told us she had found the flip-flop in the branches of the tree behind her house. Thank you, Jesus, for helping Pearl's flip-flop to float back, we prayed. I'm glad Jesus listened to Alex's prayer. It makes me feel good to know that he hears us when we talk to him and that he likes to help us too, even with things that seem impossible.
1: With God, all things are possible, as you'll see in our third vignette, this time told to us by Ruby Clay, Amber's mom.
3: My name is Ruby Clay. I work with my husband, Adam Clay, and the rest of my family. I have four children. We work with the Great River People of Cambodia, and we're church planters with Adventist Frontier Missions.

call this story Spuds Gone Bad. The peeled potatoes sat in a pot of cool water as a bubbly froth slowly grew on the surface. It looked like Sabbath lunch was going bad, but I optimistically thought that if I rinsed them well, they would be fine. But after the rinsing, they still smelled rotten. Larissa and Emily, our SMs, our student missionaries, suggested praying for the potatoes. We did, but the potatoes still smelled bad. Not only that, but our electricity had been off for more than a day, which meant that some of our stuff in the fridge was going bad as well, including the coconut milk I had been planning to use in mashing the potatoes. This series of events got us talking about faith. What is faith, and when and how should we exercise it? We had tried to prepare for Sabbath like the Bible teaches. Should we go ahead and fix rotten potatoes and have faith that God would make them fresh? Backup food was available, but not prepared. Is it right to ask God for a miracle when it's not absolutely necessary? We decided we would ask God what He wanted us to do, so we prayed again, asking Him our questions and reminding Him of times in the Bible when He had answered food prayers miraculously. Then we started fixing the rotten potatoes. We hoped that cooking them would make them better. However, after they were cooked, they were still awful. Then I added the undeniably putrid coconut milk. I felt foolish as I dumped the slightly congealed milk into the bad potatoes. As I mashed, I started thinking about our actions and His promises. We had done everything we could to prepare for Sabbath as He had asked us to. We were striving to be in line with His will. We had claimed Bible promises. My faith started to grow. We finished preparing the food, and Emily set the potatoes down on our table, which was the clear area of the floor. Right after she set the potatoes down, the power came back on. We sat down to eat and took our first hesitant bite of the mashed potatoes. They were delicious. Not a trace of rottenness was in them. My heart soared at the miracle God had performed. I felt cherished by my Heavenly Father. As I contemplated the miracle of the rotten potatoes, hope joined my excitement. So many sick people come to see us. Some of them are affected by lifestyle diseases, some by depression, and some by genetics. All are searching for help and healing. I want so badly to help them more than we have been able to. I want them to experience healing. I want them to experience wholeness. I want them to know firsthand that they are cherished by God. I believe God sent us here to help the Great River people know His love for them. Please join us as we pray for God to show us how to do that. We believe He has miracles in store far greater than renewing rotten potatoes.

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1: Many unseen watchers witness the scene. It is dark because the sun refuses to look upon the awful scene. Its full, bright rays illuminate the earth at midday, when suddenly it seems to be blotted out. No eclipse or other natural cause brings on this darkness, which is as deep as midnight without the moon or stars. Holy angels are beside the cross. The darkness mercifully hides the agony of Christ from the gaze of the jeering multitudes. As the darkness lifts from the cross, Christ revives to a sense of physical suffering.
2: I thirst.
3: This will quench your thirst. A sponge dipped in vinegar.
1: In silence, the beholders watch for the end of the fearful scene. Priests and rulers look toward Jerusalem, and lo,
4: the dense cloud that was here has settled over the city and the plains of Judea.
1: The Son of Righteousness, the light of the world, is withdrawing his beams from the once favored city. The fierce lightnings of God's wrath are directed against Jerusalem.
2: It is finished, Father. Into thy hands I commend my spirit.
1: Never before has the earth witnessed such a scene. The multitude stands paralyzed and with bated breath gaze upon the lifeless Savior. Again, darkness settles upon the earth. A violent earthquake shakes the earth. The people are shaken together in heaps. Rocks are rent from mountains and go tumbling down into the plains. Tombs are broken open and the dead are cast out upon the ground. Priests, rulers, soldiers, executioners, and people mute with terror lie prostrate upon the ground. When the loud cry, "It is finished," comes from the Savior's lips, the priests are officiating in the temple. It is the hour of the evening sacrifice. The lamb representing Christ has been brought to be slain. Clothed in his significant and beautiful dress, the priest stands with lifted knife. With intense interest, the people look on. Suddenly,
5: the inner veil is rent in twain, torn from top to bottom, revealing the most holy place to the eyes of the people.
1: Type has met antitype. The Lamb of God has been slain. The great sacrifice has been made. Henceforth, the Savior is to officiate as priest and advocate in the heaven of heavens. Satan is defeated. He knows that his kingdom is lost.
6: My kingdom is lost, and you laugh. Do you realize what is lost?
7: I do now. Oh, I understand everything.
6: You understand nothing. No one does but me.
7: You were once the most beautiful of all created beings, right?
6: I still am.
7: Ah, oh, have you recently noticed the wrinkles on your face and how truly evil it looks? Your beauty is gone, disappeared. is banished.
6: I am also the wisest being, as wise as the Son of God himself.
7: You were wise, the wisest of all created beings, yes. You held the top position in heaven, next in power to God's Son. You were admitted in the throne room, next to God himself. But what happened?
6: I used the wisdom I had and convinced you and a third of all the angels in heaven that I had a better form of government than God's.
7: You lied to us. That's why we believed you.
6: Of course I lied to you. I invented lies. I am the father of lies. That's why my government is better than God's. In my government, you can do anything you please. Lie, cheat, covet, kill, steal. Just do anything at all you please to do. That is freedom. God's government is based on laws. 10 of them. You have to obey them. That is not freedom.
7: Well, that sounds fine. It sounds right and good. It sounds like freedom, but it isn't. Freedom is based on respect for the rights of others. Obedience to just laws bring freedom.
6: You are thinking. I told you not to. I will do your thinking for you.
7: Oh, yes, yes, Beelzebub, I know. You said obedience is not freedom, yet you want me to obey you. More deception, lies, untruth.
6: Call me anything you wish. That kind of freedom is part of my government.
7: Yes, Beelzebub. You have lost the battle with God's Son, and you know it. Admit it.
6: I have lost the dominion of the earth. I usurped from Adam, yes. But I have not lost control of most of the people. They still prefer to listen to me and enjoy the glitter and pleasures I offer them. They always will.
7: Always.
6: Always.
7: Again you lie.
6: Why not?
7: Why so? I know the truth anyway.
6: You, my chief lieutenant, know truth?
7: I do. When you and a third of God's angels, including me, rebelled against God, he did not destroy us. Why?
6: Because he had not the power to do so.
7: God is just, and because he is just, he did not destroy you. Had he destroyed you then and there, and we angels with you, there would have been forever a doubt in the minds of the unfallen beings whether you or God was right.
6: I was right, and still am.
7: So God let us live. He let you tempt Adam. Adam fell, and you became king of this world with full dominion. You established your form of government. Hatred, poverty, cheating, killing, sorrow, death. The angels left in heaven and created beings everywhere watched closely. When Jesus died on the cross, the angels were forever convinced that God is right and you are wrong. Never again will they doubt.
6: If you're so wise, why were we not destroyed when he died on the cross?

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2: With SRN News, I'm Bob Agnew in Washington. The latest inflation numbers offering some cautiously encouraging news for American families.
3: Core inflation, which strips out volatile food and energy prices, also cooled. Core prices rose 2.5% compared to a year earlier, down from 2.6% in June. Economists generally view core inflation as a better indicator of underlying price trends because it is less affected by temporary swings in gasoline and food costs.
2: That is Bernie Bennett reporting. A look now at one of the closest watch races in Wisconsin's primary yesterday. Here's correspondent Laura Winters.
4: In Wisconsin, Francesca Hong losing to Milwaukee County Executive moderate David Crowley by a percentage point. Even though she's a Democrat socialist, Bernie Sanders and AOC did not endorse her. Video had surfaced of Hong saying she hates holidays, including Thanksgiving, and then she backtracked, doing a new video saying it was her favorite holiday. Crowley is looking to become Wisconsin's first black governor. He faces Republican Congressman Tom Tiffany, who was endorsed by President Trump.
2: And that is Laura Winters reporting. The NBI's most valuable franchise has been sold for a record-breaking price.
5: The Los Angeles Lakers are being sold to businessmen Josh Kushner and Bob Iger for $12.5 billion, the second time in just over a year. The sale, first reported by ESPN, still needs approval from the NBA's Board of Governors, and that process can take several weeks. The Lakers were valued at $10 billion last year when Mark Walter purchased a controlling stake from the Buss family. Kushner and Iger had also been involved in trying to get an expansion team for Las Vegas, but by buying the Lakers, the two do not have to wait for that decision. If it happens, expansion could take place in the 2028-29 season. I'm Marcela Sanchez.
2: This is SRN News. A new study asks Americans how they feel about churches.
6: It comes from the Barna Group, and the big takeaway is that amongst the general public, small is better. The Barna poll finds 61% of Americans say they have a high level of trust in small, local houses of worship, compared to 31% who trust megachurches. People are a lot more likely to say they trust their local pastor than famous clergymen with a national profile. A lot of respondents put their level of trust in churches right up there with family. Michael Harrington reporting.
2: Australians will now be asked to reveal their so-called sexual orientation and whether they identify as a different gender in the latest census that occurs every 5 years in that country. The 66-question census is the first under a center-left Labor Party government since 2011. The current government decided to allow the LGBT questions after having dropped them temporarily 2 years ago as being divisive. This is SRN News. A mini Mozart heist has blighted an anniversary tribute as thieves make off with more than 200 statuettes.
7: The gold statuettes of Austria's most famous composer disappeared from his hometown of Salzburg, officials say, leaving a tribute to Wolfgang Amadeus Mozart on his 270th birthday considerably less crowded. The Mozarteum Foundation had on July 15 unveiled 320 statuettes, each barely 20 inches high, showing Mozart with his dog. They were designed by German conceptual artist Ottmar Hull. Within 2 weeks, more than 80 of the polymer figures had disappeared. By Wednesday, a total of 210 were missing. I'm Charles Deledesma.
2: A Texas high school football player found a venomous snake inside his helmet during practice. The young man felt a little unusual movement in the headgear and brought his helmet to an assistant coach for inspection. That's when they found a 2-foot cottonmouth. More at srnnews.com.
8: 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Welcome to HeartWise Q&A. So glad you tuned in. We've got cardiologist Dr. James Markham.

0: with us via Skype to answer a few questions directly from the HeartWise Ministries website. Today we talk about blood pressure. I can guarantee you that you have some. If you didn't, well, you wouldn't be hearing my voice, or anyone else's for that matter. Blood pressure is extremely important to life, but as we often do, we may have allowed lifestyle choices to mess with it in some rather profound ways. The Good Doctor is here to discuss this subject in detail. Dr. Markham, are you ready to go?
1: Yeah, Charles, it's so great to be with you and all of our listeners. And as we talk about this subject, hypertension,
0: yes,
1: boy, hyper, you know, it gets people fired up sometimes. I want to start with letting our listeners know, you know, there's a great place for modern medicine that people need sometimes. They need to take medications for things like blood pressure and other things. There's a great place for lifestyle and understanding why they have it. Sometimes people can do those things and limit the damage from blood pressure. But as I've moved forward in my 30 plus years in medicine and cardiology, sort of trying to stay a balance, I've been moved that the key to health, the key to high blood pressure, the key to any of our medical problems is Christ. And in this world, we hear so much, there's so much about the literature going on and so many people making money. It's hard to know who or what to believe. Yes. That's why I like to go back to the Bible as a source of truth. Yes. And God has given each one of us brains to figure out what to do and to walk with him and to figure out which arm works the best. But foremost, I want everyone, whether they have hypertension or any medical problem, realize that the key to health is Christ. Mm. And I want to start off this program with a biblical prescription for health, something that we can count on, that we can depend on, that's authoritative, that's the truth. And that's from Proverbs 3, verse 6. And this is a text, Charles, that I think a lot of people can even memorize, and they can use this to change their physiology and their the way they think and the way they approach health, as well as the way they approach blood pressure. Mm-hmm. And that's from Solomon, a person that sought wisdom. And he says in this text, in all your ways, acknowledge him, and he shall direct your paths. Notice, in all your ways. Yeah. It's not my ways, it's your ways. Acknowledge him. Let him be a part of your decision-making. Include him in your treatments for blood pressure and other things. And it gives us a promise. And he, God, with Jesus, he shall direct. He's going to tell you your path. Mm-hmm. And your path might be a little bit different than my path, mm-hmm. but he's going to take care of this for us. So as we approach blood pressure, I want everyone, if they're interested in this blood pressure problem, if they want to share this with their friends and neighbors, remember, let God be a part of it. He's interested in every part of your life, and he's going to help us understand blood pressure and how we should treat it and deal with it on an individual basis. Does that make sense?
0: It certainly does, and I'm so glad you put it that way, because you and HeartWise Ministries are all about putting those things together, the science, the lifestyle, and especially the presence of God in the life. That's where healing begins. Am I right in saying that?
1: You're absolutely right, Charles. And when I talk about blood pressure today, and especially high blood pressure, a lot of people don't even know what that refers to. Years ago, William Harvey was one of the first doctors that described, you know, we didn't know what blood pressure was for the large part of the Earth's history.
0: Right.
1: But he sort of figured out that there's pressure in these tubes. And eventually we figured out these tubes carry vital nutrients and oxygen to our cells. It keeps it alive. It allows us to have metabolism. Mm-hmm. And it also, these tubes with pressure in it, carry the waste out of our body. We call that catabolism, when things break down. And both the metabolism and the breaking down products, catabolism, are needed for life itself. Mm-hmm. So the pressure in these tubes, these highways that carry things to and from our cells that keep us alive, is very important. Yes. And if you are driving a car too fast, you might crash. Well, if you're on these tubes and the pressure gets too high in any of these tubes, it damages the organ that it's taking the blood to. For instance, if your blood pressure is too high, and we've defined this, what's too high, through the years, and it's a little bit variable from person to person based on situations, but if it goes too high in the head, it might cause a symptom like a headache. But if it's prolonged over periods of time, or you have a weak blood vessel, it could cause an aneurysm. It even could cause bleeding. In the heart, high blood pressure over time, if we think about our heart as a muscle, it has to push. The muscle has to push against pressure. So if the pressure is real high and the heart has to push year in and year out, carrying these heavy loads, it just gets tired and it can wear out. High blood pressure is one of the leading causes of a weak heart, which we call a cardiomyopathy, weak heart. Also, if the pressures in the coronary arteries, that's what feeds the heart muscle, if those pressures are high over time, it can damage the blood vessels as well. The kidneys can be damaged. So anywhere that pressure goes, if it's too high, it can damage the organ that it goes to or the blood vessels it's helped. People have heard about aneurysms. That's weak spot in blood vessels, which is exacerbated by high pressures in the body. So high pressure over time is like a pressure cooker.
0: Yes.
1: You know, sooner or later, the top's going to boil off.
0: That's right.
1: And something bad's going to happen. It's one of the leading risk factors that is associated with heart disease.
0: Yeah.
1: It's one of the leading risk factors of stroke, for kidney disease. So if we can get an understanding for high blood pressure, and if we can realize if we have it early on and figure out why we have it and do something about it, we can prevent in organ damage and maybe sudden death or some of these bad things that we have happen. And if something does happen, of course, we have some medical technology. We can put people on dialysis. We can give people medicines to help strengthen the heart. We can do neurosurgery if persons have bleeding in their heads. We can repair aneurysms, but we don't want to do that. We want to prevent all of that from happening in the first place. Recently, I did a mission trip, Charles, to one of the islands in the Bahamas.
0: Uh-huh.
1: And I went there and I did not realize a lot of people walk around with very high blood pressures and they don't even know it until the organ malfunctions.
0: Ooh.
1: So this can be a very silent condition that can go on for years and years before people even find out about it. So the first thing I want to emphasize today, that your blood pressure is an important thing to know about. You need to get it checked. There's a device that goes around the arm called a sphygmomanometer that can measure your blood pressure, and you need to see what it is after you've sat down and are quiet for about 10 minutes, deep breathing, relaxing. That's a true blood pressure. You know, when you go in the office, you get nervous and it goes high, right?
0: That's right.
1: You need to take it at home when you're nice and relaxed. And if it's continually elevated, then you need to get some help from your doctor. Let him know what's going on. And hopefully we can give you some suggestions that will help out as well.
0: All right. Very good. Well, that's a good moment right now to head into that first question that came to heartwiseministries.org on this particular topic. This writer said, Dr. Markham, my blood pressure has been reading 160 over 100. I feel fine. Should I be concerned? What would you say?
1: Well, that's a great question, because this might be one of the persons we talked about that has blood pressure problems and they don't even realize it because their body has gotten used to it. Their organs, including the inside lining of the blood vessels called the endothelium, might be being damaged by this.
0: Mm-hmm.
1: And of course, if they have some bad genetics going on in their body, if they have some other risk factors that damage endothelium, like we know that cigarettes have damaged endothelium, we know that cholesterol, fat damages the endothelium, you put that with high blood pressure and it's additive. So this might be a problem. So the first thing I would want this individual to do is check the blood pressure when they're nice and relaxed, sitting with both feet on the ground after 5 minutes of deep breathing, using a large cuff.
0: Mm-hmm.
1: Okay. You got to have the large cuff. The ones that go around the wrist, that's a monitoring device. If it reads normal, you can know your blood pressure really is normal. Mm-hmm. But sometimes the wrist monitors will read artificially high. Oh. Likewise, if you have a large upper arm and you have a cuff that's too small, that blood pressure is going to read artificially high. Of course, if you're nervous or have a stimulant in you that day, like caffeine is probably the most common one, that can make your blood pressure run high too. So we want to take it correctly before we get all excited. Now, if you're having a symptom of high blood pressure, your face is turning red, you're having a headache, you're having problems breathing, you're having organ damaging, you feel pulsating masses in your body, that needs attention right away. But I would say most people that I've treated, Charles, over the last 30 years have stress-induced high blood pressure, and it might not really be high. Mm. So the first thing I would say is take it correctly. If it's high on three separate readings, okay, and let's define high. If you're a pretty normal person, and we've changed these numbers over many, many years. So these are variable for different people. But I start to get concerned when it's consistently the top number, systole, is above 140. Systole is a measurement of the blood force when the heart first pumps. That's called systole. Mm-hmm. So 140, they measure in millimeters of mercury in the blood vessels. That's starting to get high. And the bottom number, that's when the heart relaxes, that's called diastole. And if it's consistently above 90, I'm getting concerned. So just because a blood pressure is high doesn't tell me the best way to treat it. So if it's consistently high, the next thing I would do with this patient is we try to figure out why it's high. Mm-hmm. And there's lots of reasons why it's high. It could be they weren't taking it correctly. It could be because you're not exercising, carrying extra weight. One of the most common reasons it's high is people just eat too much salt or processed foods. Yeah. There can be medical conditions like sleep apnea, kidney disease that might be looked into. And some people just have genetic stiff arteries. Yeah. So once we determine the reason why, if there wasn't any gigantic risk factors, then we could start talking about ways to bring down the blood pressure. And I usually like, if I can't figure out the reason why and deal with that, then we start working at ways to bring it down. And there's a host of ways we can talk about that will bring it down naturally. And if that doesn't work with the natural routes, we try to pick the safest blood pressure medication with the least amount of side effects as we move forward. Because if we can't find out why, and for whatever reason we can't bring it down with natural means, we talked about our text and always acknowledge him and he will direct your path. Sometimes he might direct your path with the medication so you can keep your blood pressure down, so someday you won't have a weak heart, a stroke, or need dialysis or have an aneurysm.
0: All right.
1: That's what I would recommend for this gentleman.
0: We're going to take a break now, Dr. Markham, and when we come back, let's talk about this next question, which is exactly what you just addressed. What are some of the best medications to lower blood pressure? And what are some natural ways to lower blood pressure? And we'll find out all about that on our return. So everybody stay right where you are.
2: If you're looking to reduce anxiety, lower blood pressure, or experience less stress, consider Matthew 11:28. 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
0: 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Welcome back to the program. I'm your host, Charles Mills. We're here via Skype with Dr. James Markham, a cardiologist and the founder and director of Heartwise Ministries. And Dr. Markham, we're talking about high blood pressure. And before the break, you mentioned that you like to see the numbers on a blood pressure dial below 140 on the top and below 90 on the bottom, if at all possible. Now, if someone comes to you and you give the test and you find those numbers are high, what kind of medications are we talking about here, and how effective are they?
1: Well, the first thing that I would start with is I look at their risks. Mm-hmm. And if they've never had any medical problems before, then we have some time. For instance, a gentleman came with me and he had a blood pressure of 130. He already has an aneurysm in his abdomen. Mm. So that gentleman, I want to sort of lower it right away as we look on these other things. So in that gentleman, I would say, listen, I want it well below 140, maybe in the 120 range. Mm. Let me start you on a medication until we can find out the reason why, because you've already had damage to a blood vessel.
0: Yeah.
1: If you've had a heart attack, I would accelerate the treatment. If you've had a stroke, I'd accelerate the treatment. And I would want the number to be pushed down even lower. But for people that don't have not already had what I call end organ damage, mm-hmm. we might be able to let that number be a little bit higher as we work on the reason why. Mm-hmm. So typically, we would make sure there was an end organ damage. That's by asking some questions, maybe an EKG, maybe some blood work. One of the most common causes medically is a condition called sleep apnea, mm-hmm. Where people do not breathe well at night. And when they don't do that, adrenaline and cortisol level, both chemicals that raise blood pressure, go up in the body. So some people, we just get them treated for sleep apnea, either with a sleep mask or weight loss, and their blood pressure normalizes. Mm-hmm. For other people, we find out that it's the stress of life. They're too busy. Some people can modify and mitigate stress by cutting back or having more days off or even doing things like deep breathing and exercising. Other people cannot deal with that, and they would have to look for the next option for the treatment. Some people, Charles, they come in and it just happens to be the diet. Mm. We take in so much salt. We were never designed to take in so much salt. Salt raises the blood pressure. So if we're taking in a high processed food, high salty diet, sometimes it's just as simple as moving people towards plant-based nutrition. Mm-hmm. Get them exercising, deep breathing, work on the cause. And most people do not need to progress to a medication. And even some people with organs that have been damaged that we start off with a medication, once they make the lifestyle changes, we don't need to do this anymore. Mm-hmm. We want to identify the cause, identify what risk they're at, and then offer them all sorts of ways and have them pray about it and say, well, what do you want to do? This is your decision. This is your life. Here's the pros and cons of each decision, because free will is so important, Charles. Yes. God promotes free will. It was so important to him that Adam had free will. The devil had free will. So I try to give that to my patients. I don't tell them what to do, but I give them the pros and cons, the risk and benefits, and then we start moving down the list. So I'm going to go down a list of some things that can help lower your blood pressure from a lifestyle perspective.
0: Good.
1: So I'm going to assume that someone does not have end organ damage. I'm going to assume that the blood pressure is not skyrocket high. So remember, if they have end organ damage or skyrocket high, we want to bring it down as quick as we can, sure, usually with the medication, until we can implement lifestyle changes. Mm-hmm. And some people, for whatever reason, they can't implement the lifestyle changes. Mm-hmm. Well, we still love them. So those people might choose to move towards a medication, its side effects and expenses. Mm-hmm. And that's a choice that some people make. And as you can see, lifestyle changes really don't have a lot of risks. And not only do they help one thing, but they usually help your whole body.
0: Yes.
1: So I encourage the lifestyle changes first. But the most important lifestyle change I try to recommend is to understand that Christ is the key to healing. And if you have a relationship with Christ, that's going to give you power to make good decisions, acknowledge Him, and let Him direct your path. So number one, in studies that have been done, weight loss can lower blood pressure by 7 points. Mm-hmm. Let's say you had a systolic blood pressure of 190. Just losing weight, depending on how heavy you are, can bring it down to, 7 points. Mm-hmm. Better than many medications do, just by losing weight. Of course, if you're way overweight, the more weight you lose, the more blood pressure you're going to improve. But not only will weight loss help blood pressure, but it's going to help lots of other things as well. A plant-based diet, okay, where we get rid of the sodium that we talked about, that can lower the blood pressure, the top number, the systolic, by as much as 18 points.
0: Wow.
1: Far better than any medicine, pretty much. There's some studies that say if you add that to intermittent fasting, you can lower it as much as 37 points. Mm. So I think that's a combination of diet and weight loss, but that number, a systolic that brings down 37 points, is pretty amazing. Just by doing those two things, there's no medicines involved, there's no side effects to that, there's not a lot of expense, but just lowering to a plant-based diet, weight loss, you can lower your blood pressure up to 37 points. The third thing that I want to emphasize is exercising for 3 months, just exercising, movement, walking on a treadmill can lower the blood pressure by 9 points. 9 points.
0: Nine.
1: Okay. So that you've had plant-based diet, weight loss, and exercise. That takes care of the majority of lifestyle related blood pressure right there. And they don't have to do it, but it's something they have to do on a regular basis.
0: Right.
1: Because if you do it for 1 month and don't do it the next month, that's just like taking a pill and not taking the pill.
0: Yep.
1: Everything that we do, everything that we think, every input changes our physiology. Stress reduction can lower blood pressure too. So anything that we can do to lower the stress of life, and all of us have it, can improve not only the blood pressure, but also many other chronic disease.
0: Wow. Wow. Well, Dr. Markham, our time has flown by, and I just want to thank you for these guidelines here. We'll talk more about it in other programs. But listener, I want you to visit heartwiseministries.org. A lot of other resources available there for you to learn how to live that healthy, happy life. And Dr. Markham, via Skype, thank you so much for sharing with us today. Appreciate it.
1: My pleasure. And let's everyone plug into Proverbs 3, verse 6. In all your ways, acknowledge Him, and He will direct your path. That's our biblical prescription for today.
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0: 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In today's presentation, Pastor Doug discusses the aftermath of Christ's second coming in a message titled, The Devil Chained.
1: I want to get right into our presentation for tonight on the subject of the millennium, more specifically the devil chained. You know, the Bible teaches that Satan is going to be put on ice for 1,000 years, but then he's going to come back snapping and biting again. And Revelation talks about this. Sometimes we think of it as the millennium. The word millennium does not appear in the Bible. It's a composite of two Latin words, milli and annum. That means 1,000 years. The teaching of the 1,000 years is very much in the Bible. It says in the Bible, 1 Thessalonians 4:16, "For the Lord himself will descend from heaven with a shout," and then it goes on, "the dead in Christ will rise first." The coming of the Lord and a resurrection begins it. Revelation 20, verse 4 and 5, "And they live and they reign with Christ," how long? 1,000 years. Now, I should probably share something with you at this point. It's interesting in the Bible, 2 Peter chapter 3, verse 9, "A day with the Lord is as 1,000 years, and 1,000 years is a day." Biblically, the earth is about 6,000 years old now. And then there's 1,000 years where we live and reign with the Lord, almost like a 1,000-year Sabbath. You know, the Jews used to have a program. For 6 years, they would farm their land, and then the 7th year, they would leave the land fallow, desolate, unfarmed. The land would keep Sabbath. One of the last things you find in the Old Testament, chronologically, is where it tells us that when the children of Israel were carried off to Babylon, the land kept Sabbath for 70 years, and it was desolate. So during the 1,000 years when the world is desolate, the land is keeping Sabbath, so to speak. What is this resurrection called, and who will be in it? The resurrection that marks the beginning of the 1,000 years. You can read in Revelation 20, verse 5 and 6, "This is the first resurrection. Blessed and holy is he that has part in the first resurrection. Over such the second death has no power." We read in 2 Thessalonians, it said that the dead in Christ will rise first when Jesus comes. And then Jesus said, "The hour is coming in which all that are in the graves will hear his voice and come forth. They that have done good unto the resurrection of life." Then he goes on and says, "They that have done evil, the resurrection of damnation." First resurrection, dead in Christ rise first, resurrection of life. There are two separate resurrections. This surprised me when I first heard it, because I used to think that everyone got raised at the same time. But the Bible says, no, there's a separation between the two. And that probably is a good plan, because, you know, it might be awkward if you came out of the grave side by side with some of your friends or enemies or family, and you're going to heaven and they're not. He's going to come and first take those that are saved by themselves. The others will be dealt with separately. The Bible says there are two resurrections. When is the second resurrection, and who will be raised in it? Well, let me ask you. The Bible says, "Blessed and holy is he that has part in the first resurrection." Blessed are the meek, they will inherit the earth. Blessed are the poor in spirit, theirs is the kingdom of God. The blessed are the ones who are in the first resurrection. The saved. If the saved are in the first resurrection, who's in the second resurrection? The lost. Revelation 20, verse 5, who are the ones in the second resurrection? It tells you right there in that chapter. "The rest of the dead do not live again until the 1,000 years are finished." Who are the rest of the dead? It's got to be the lost. John chapter 5, verse 28 and 29, Jesus said, "They that have done evil come forth in the resurrection of damnation." Even if you read in Daniel chapter 12, where it talks about the resurrection, it says, "Many of them that sleep in the dust of the earth will come forth, some to everlasting life, first, some to shame and everlasting contempt, second." Two separate groups. Now, you can separate this, just to keep it in your mind, for those who are visual. The beginning of the 1,000 years marks the the resurrection, or I should say the resurrection of the just, the first resurrection, marks the beginning of the 1,000 years. The Bible says the rest of the dead do not live till the 1,000 years are finished. That marks the end of the 1,000 years. So there's 1,000 years between the two. What other momentous events take place when the 1,000 years begin? Well, there's quite a few things. For one thing, the Bible says, and there was a great earthquake, such as was not since men were upon the earth. I don't know if I would want to have been in the earthquake that did that to that road. So mighty an earthquake and so great. That's the earthquake where mountains totter and reel to and fro and split and shake. What happens to the wicked living and dead at Jesus' coming? We found out that the dead in Christ rise. And we know that at the end of the 1,000 years, the wicked who are dead rise. But what's going to happen to the living when Jesus comes? It tells us in Psalm 68, verse 2, the wicked perish at the presence of God. The brightness of the Lord, the presence of the Lord is like a consuming fire. And again, in 2 Thessalonians chapter 2, verse 8, then shall that wicked one be revealed, whom the Lord shall consume with the brightness of his coming. Think about this, friends. How many of you remember in the Bible that when one angel came to roll away the stone when Jesus rose, the brilliance and glory of that one angel was so intense that 100 Roman soldiers fell down and shook like dead men, the Bible says. In the Bible, when people came from talking to the Lord, their faces glowed. Can you imagine if Moses' face was so bright just from the residue of light in talking to God that the people said, please cover that up. We can't bear to look at you. How bright will God himself be when he comes with all the angels in heaven? Can you understand why the wicked cannot endure that sight? The only thing that is going to inoculate you against the consuming fire of God's presence is the blood of Jesus. If we are not washed, if our sins are not purged in the blood of the Lamb, if there is any residue of sin in our lives, we will be consumed by that. And so that's why the plan of salvation is available right now. Many believe the unsaved will have an opportunity to repent during the 1,000 years. But what does the Bible say about this? Now, according to the very popular left behind scenario, when the Lord comes and raptures the saints, and I believe that we will be caught up to meet the Lord, they believe in a secret rapture, that life goes on here for a while afterward. I want to quote to you from 2 Peter chapter 3 again, verse 10. They say, when the Lord comes as a thief, he'll rapture away the saints, and then life goes on for another 7 years, and the Antichrist establishes himself, and 144,000 Jews, literal Jews, preach the gospel to the world, and the temple is rebuilt. And how many of you have heard these things, this scenario before? 2 Peter chapter 3, verse 10, but the day of the Lord will come as a thief in the night, and they always stop there. Let's keep going. It will come as a thief in the night, in the which the heavens pass away with a great noise, and the elements melt with fervent heat, and the earth and the things that are in it shall be burned up. Seeing then that all these things will be dissolved, what manner of persons ought we be in all holy conversation and conduct? Does it sound like life goes on after Jesus comes as a thief? Let's look at some of the other passages that are in our study. Jeremiah 25, verse 33. After the Lord's coming, the slain of the Lord shall be in that day from one end of the earth to the other end of the earth. They shall not be lamented, neither gathered nor buried. And again, it says, behold, the Lord makes the earth empty. He makes it waste. He turns it upside down. Now, according to the Hal Lindsey and LaHaye version of the left behind scenario, there is never a time when the earth is vacated. There's never a time when nobody is alive on the earth. They've got the righteous are raptured up, the wicked still stay here alive, and then after 7 years, Jesus comes back down, and for 1,000 years, the righteous reign over the wicked here on earth, and then the wicked are destroyed, but the earth always has people alive on it. There is nothing in their interpretation of prophecy that explains all these scriptures that say a day is coming when the earth is desolate. The Bible tells us that Satan is going to be bound in a bottomless pit during the 1,000 years. What is this pit? Now, the word that is used when it talks about the bottomless pit in Revelation, the original Greek, it's the word abusos. It's also the same word that God uses in the Greek version of the Old Testament called the Septuagint when he describes the world at creation as without form and void. It was an abusos. How many of you remember a story where Jesus cast a legion of demons out of a demoniac by the shores of Gadara? These legion of demons spoke to Jesus and they said, please don't cast us out of the man into nothingness. And the word they use is, don't cast us out into the abusos. The very same word in Greek that is translated as bottomless pit in Revelation. So why the King James translators, it is a mystery, none of them are around to ask, why they chose the word bottomless pit at the end of Revelation chapter 20 there, when they're, we don't know. Because in Luke chapter 8, where it talked about the demons saying, don't cast us into the abyss, into the deep, they use the word deep there, the nothingness. See, when the devil has nobody to tempt and manipulate, that is the abusos for him. He's chained by circumstances. The devil goes crazy. He's a workaholic with nobody to tempt and nobody to manipulate. What's he going to do? All he can do is ponder his fate. Am I right? So what is the bottomless pit where Satan and the lost are all restrained, where they're all bound? It's the earth in its destroyed, darkened, desolate condition. I beheld the earth, it was void. And all they see on every side are bleached bones and destruction and broken down cities and cracked earth. And it is just darkness and cold. There is no light, the Bible says. For 1,000 years, he will look at the results of his rebellion. Why is God giving him that time to do that? Why not just destroy him first time around? Well, one thing, God is long-suffering. He's demonstrating that. Even after Satan has 1,000 years to consider the results of his rebellion, does he change? Does he ever repent? And I think sometimes we may underestimate the high exalted position that Lucifer had before he fell. He was the highest of God's created beings. Very powerful. Sometimes we underestimate the power of the devil. I don't like to dwell on it, but you need to know something about your enemy. And he was a mighty angel. Angels are ministering spirits. Don't forget, one angel of the Lord, 185,000 Syrians died when he struck them. And again, when an angel of the Lord came to roll away the tomb, 100 Roman soldiers were terrified to death, the Bible tells us. Satan was the leader of the angels. God is going to execute Lucifer. These other beings in heaven knew him when he was good. God didn't create him and he was suddenly born bad. It happened after a long time. We don't know how long Lucifer was. You know, you would have loved him back then if you knew him before he fell. Some people love him now. But he was really good. The Bible says every good and perfect gift is from God. He was made perfect. The Bible says he was perfect in all his ways from the day he was created until iniquity was found in him. How long was that? I don't know. Think about this. It might have been a million years that Lucifer went through the universe and everyone hailed him and he was beautiful and nice and humble. And God's going to destroy him now. But after this 6,000 year rebellion, he is demonstrating to the whole universe, I have no alternative. And you'll see why in just a moment. So, during this period of time, Satan is confined to this planet to behold the results of his rebellion, and it is a very bleak thing to behold. Revelation 20, verse 4, says that there will be judgment going on in heaven during the 1,000 years. What for and who will participate in this heavenly judgment? Revelation 20, verse 4, and I saw thrones, and they sat upon them, and judgment was given to them. And they lived and reigned with Christ for 1,000 years. Now let's ask an obvious question here. Are the redeemed who are living and reigning with Christ, in their judgment, are they deciding at that point who is saved and lost? Obviously not, because that's already determined. Jesus says, behold, I come, and my reward is with me to give to every man according as his work shall be. When he comes, rewards are determined. So we're not deciding who is saved and lost. The word judgment for the Hebrew mind, the writers of the Bible, meant much more. You ever heard a person say, they've got good judgment? Does that mean they walk around all day going, guilty, innocent, guilty, innocent? Is that what that means? No. it means that they evaluate things well and they make decisions, or they have good discernment. They say, that's true, that's not. That's called good judgment. They are not pronouncing sentence. They are evaluating what is right and what is wrong. The judgment that the saints are doing during the 1,000 years is really to evaluate the judgments of God, in a sense. Revelation 15, verse 4, let me explain. Who shall not fear thee, O Lord, and glorify thy name? For thy judgments are made, what? Manifest. When something's manifest, what does it mean? It's revealed. God is revealing his judgments. And again, 1 Corinthians chapter 4, verse 5. It says, therefore judge nothing before the time until the Lord come. So when do we judge? Until the Lord come, who will both bring to light the hidden things of darkness and will make manifest the counsels of the heart. When we get to heaven, are all the tears going to be dried during the 1,000 years or after? It's not till you get to Revelation 21 that God wipes away the tears. You know, suppose you get to heaven and someone you loved is not there. Are you going to have some sadness? Is there ever sadness in heaven now? Yes. What do you think angels feel when they look at the misery? What do you think the Lord feels? What do you think the Father felt when Jesus was dying on the cross? Heaven is intensely interested in what is happening here. Moses and Elijah are watching what's happening to the church, aren't they? They're very interested. And there are heartaches and there are victories and cheers. Angels sing when sinners are converted. What do they do when Christians turn away? So during that 1,000 years, there may be some time where we're going to have questions answered and there's going to be some struggles. Don't misunderstand. There'll be pleasures at his right hand forevermore. We'll be surrounded with such glories and bliss that it'll overshadow the sadness. But there will be some tinges of sadness, I believe, even during that time. At the end of the 1,000 years, God says he will wipe away all tears from their eyes. At the close of the 1,000 years, the holy city, the New Jerusalem, will come down from heaven to this earth. Who will come down with it, and where will it settle? Revelation 21, verse 2. The Bible says, I, John, saw the holy city, the New Jerusalem, coming down from God out of heaven. So if we have been with God on the Sea of Glass in the New Jerusalem, then where do we spend the 1,000 years? In heaven, not on earth. How else can we come down from heaven, right? Prepared as a bride adorned for her husband. At the end of the 1,000 years, the Lord is going to say, get ready, we're going to a wedding. This is when the meek inherit the earth. And this is also the final showdown between the forces of good and evil during this time. At that time, Satan is now released from his prison for two reasons. One, he's not alone because the New Jerusalem is coming out of heaven down to earth. The Lord is going to prepare the foundation for it during that time. The Bible tells us that another reason Satan is loosed is all the wicked who have ever lived come out of their graves. They're called Gog and Magog. They were all the enemies of God who have ever lived through the ages. The number of them is like the sand of the sea. And the Bible tells us Jesus comes down. Zechariah chapter 14, his feet touch the Mount of Olives. It splits in the middle, forms a great valley. Prepares the foundation for the New Jerusalem, which then settles down in this new foundation the Lord has prepared. The very spot where Jesus left is where he comes back. Amen? Won't that be wonderful? What will happen to the wicked dead at this time, and how does this affect Satan? Revelation 25, we already read this. The rest of the dead do not live again until the 1,000 years are finished, which means what? They do live again when the 1,000 years are finished. And it says again, when the 1,000 years are expired, Satan is loose from his prison. Why is he not chained anymore? He now has a vast army to tempt and manipulate and try to inspire and incite to take the city of God. What will interrupt Satan's plan to capture and destroy the city of God? Suddenly Jesus rises up above the New Jerusalem. And it says, I saw a great white throne, Christ on his throne, saying, the devil is not the king, I am the king. Christ on his throne, seated at the right hand of power. And again, Revelation chapter 20, verse 12. And it says, and the dead were judged out of those things which were written in the books according to their works. This is the great judgment. Some have this idea that the judgment is going to take place where one by one people come and stand before the Lord and they say, let's look at the evidence, guilty, innocent, guilty, innocent. Can the Lord save millions of people at one time? Because he speaks to every heart individually, right? He's doing the judgment the same way. Can you picture this line that looks like the Department of Motor Vehicles that is going all the way around the planet 30 times and you're waiting for your turn in judgment? No, he's judging all the wicked at once. His white throne will be up there above the city where everyone will see. Now think about this, friends. Everybody who's ever lived will be there that day. You'll be there. You who are watching, you'll be there. And the good angels are there, the bad angels are there. Jesus is there, the devil is there. God the Father and Spirit are there. Everybody involved in the plan of salvation will be there. This is the final show, so to speak. And I hope I'm in the city. Don't you hope you're in the city? I pray you're in the city, friends. God brought you to this seminar because he wants you to be there. God will make a panorama pass through the heavens in everybody's heart. They will see how God tried to save them 1,000 times, how he brought them truth and they turned away or rejected it or postponed. The devil's most favorite tactic is procrastination. I'll do it eventually, later, one of these days. And they never do. Today is the accepted time. They'll see Jesus dying in their behalf, how much he suffered, and they'll be overcome with shame and guilt. And at that time, when Christ is on his great white throne, and they'll see him that sat upon it, from whose face the earth and the heaven fled away, and there was found no place for them. And I saw the dead, small and great, stand before God, and the books were opened. And another book which was opened, which is the book of life. And the dead were judged out of those things that were written in the books. There's a record of everything we've done, and it will all be laid bare, not only for us to see, but somehow everybody is going to know what happened to everybody. There'll be no secrets in. The only ones who will be preserved are the ones who die spiritually before Jesus comes. You must be crucified to self and allow Jesus to give you new life. You don't live for yourself. Jesus said, if you seek to save your life, you'll lose it. If you lose your life for Christ's sake, you'll find it. Amen? Amen. And then at that point, overwhelmed with a sense of God's holiness and their sin, you've read these verses. It says, Philippians 2, verse 10 and 11, every knee will bow and every tongue will confess to God that he is righteous. And again, that every tongue should confess that Jesus Christ is Lord to the glory of the Father. Even Satan will be forced to fall on his knees and declare Jesus Christ is Lord. Romans 14:11 says the same thing. As I live, saith the Lord, every knee. How many? Everyone in the city, everyone out of the city, all the good angels, all the bad angels, all creation will bow before him and say, he is just in how he has dealt with this experiment with sin. The Lord was good. And then, in a desperate attempt, they try to resume their attack on the city of God, showing they've not changed. And fire comes down from God out of heaven and devours them. And that's what's going to happen. We have a little glimpse of what that's going to look like. God is then going to rain fire down everywhere except in the city of God. And it is going to build up and form a lake of fire. And the Bible tells us that everyone is going to be rewarded according to what he deserves. But those in the city will be safe. Amen? The Bible says the walls of the city are 144 cubits. And that's probably how wide they are. God is going to purify the planet with fire during that time. And the good news is that he will then, on the ashes of this purified world, create a new heavens and a new earth. Amen? So we've got a picture here. Very quickly, what's going to happen? There's this great judgment day. Whoever is not found written in the book of life, the Bible says that they are in that lake of fire. There's two choices. Your name is in the book of life, or it's the lake of fire. And then God is going to create a new heavens and a new earth. You know, friends, the Lord wanted you to hear this. He's brought you here tonight. He wanted you to see this program because he wants you to be there. You might be thinking, oh, Doug, you don't know. I've tried so hard, and I don't think I can make it. And if there's only a few, then what should make me think that he would save me? Friends, Jesus would not go through everything that he went through to save you if it wasn't possible for you to be there. It's entirely possible if you believe. The devil doesn't want you to believe there's hope. You get to choose who you're going to listen to. Do you think the devil has more power to destroy you than Jesus has to save you? Is your devil bigger than your God? Who do you have more faith in? There's only two roads, there's only two destinies, there's only two masters, and you can choose who you will serve. God wants you to be in the city. He wants you to be in the new earth. He wants you to be saved, friends. Do you want to be there? Do you think you could love a God that loves you that much?
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3: There are over 300 million people that live in the U.S. today. Out of those 300 million, only 20.4% regularly attend church. Every year, 7.9 million people discard their faith in Christ and walk away from the church. This equates to 150,000 people disappearing every week. No church is immune. On average, one person will leave your church every 2 weeks. Studies suggest that 85% will actually never be reported as missing, and no attempt will be made to locate them. They simply disappear. 25% of this group say they have stopped believing in organized religion altogether. 2.7 million stop attending church because life got too busy. But surprisingly, 59% who left the church did so due to other factors. At this rate, the number of professing Christians will drop to 15% by 2025 and to 11 to 12% in 2050. In other words, America is becoming an ever-increasing mission field. Christian churches are in decline. The hearts of the people have grown cold. This is the future of the church. But it doesn't have to be. What man of you, having 100 sheep, if he loses one of them, does not leave the 99 in the wilderness and go after the one which is lost until he finds it? Reclaim your faith.
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conveys fear, insecurity, and uncertainty. However, I assure you that my judgment brings hope, joy, and peace to humanity, for I am just, but I am also merciful, and I am a God who is compassionate. Psalm 116, 5. My judgment, son, goes through three very important phases: the investigative phase, the verification phase, and the execution phase. I have written in the great Magna Carta called the Bible all these phases and how they will occur. I will share with you in a summarized manner these three phases using the sacred texts of this great charter. The first phase, called investigative judgment or pre-advent judgment, begins first with the household of God, 1 Peter 4:16, 17. It involves the participation of celestial angels. Our high priest, Jesus Christ, enters the most holy place of the heavenly sanctuary and appears before God the Father to make atonement for all sinners who have believed in his name. This, my son, will happen before my return. When I am returning, you already know what will happen, right? Those who have died faithful to Christ will be resurrected, and those who are alive and still faithful to me will be transformed in the twinkling of an eye and caught up to meet me in the air. 1 Corinthians 15:51, 58. When this happens, it is because they have already been judged, received their reward, will ascend with the heavenly hosts, 1 Thessalonians 4:17, and will reign with Christ for 1,000 years, Revelation 20, 4. This part of the judgment will be based on what is written in the books, namely, the Book of Life, the Book of Remembrance, and the Book of Sins, Revelation 20:12, 13, Malachi 3:16, Nehemiah 13:14, Ecclesiastes 12:14. The investigative judgment will end then, shortly before Jesus returns to this earth. My dear, the second phase of judgment, called verification judgment, will occur during the millennium, Revelation 20, 4. The saved, who will be caught up along with the angels, will reign with Christ for 1,000 years. They will be with Christ and will have the privilege of judging the wicked and even judging the fallen angels, 1 Corinthians 6, 2, 3. I really want you, my love, to participate in this moment to see what my character is like and how I have been just and loving to the sinner. While the saved are with Christ in heaven, participating in the judgment, the wicked will be dead on the desolate earth. They will only be resurrected at the end of the 1,000 years. The third phase of judgment is called executive judgment. Do you know how it will be? The wicked will be resurrected, Revelation 25, Daniel 12, 2. And Satan will be released from his prison and will go out to deceive the nations. These nations are the wicked who were dead and have now been resurrected in what is called the second resurrection. The second resurrection is the raising of all unbelievers and is linked to the second death. Those who have done good will rise to live, and those who have done evil will rise to be condemned, John 5:29. Along with the devil, all the wicked will go out to take the holy city, which will be descending to settle on the new earth and establish itself as the capital of my eternal government. Then the unbelievers will be receiving their final sentence. But understand, son, they will receive condemnation not due to a lack of guidance, but due to a lack of willingness to be faithful to me. Just as you are receiving this guidance now, I have taken care that no one is lost, John 6:38, 40. Thousands will be suffering eternal punishment by their own choice. Unfortunately, they will be turned into ashes, Malachi 4, 1, 3. Fire will come down from heaven and consume them, Revelation 20, 9. Many will be there, suffering this eternal punishment. People of great longevity, great intellect, kings, generals, proud warriors, ambitious ones, those who participated in my crucifixion, also those who exalted themselves in my name, and many others. When the executive judgment occurs, and the wicked and Satan receive their condemnation, all will exclaim, "Your ways are just, O King of the nations." Revelation 15, 3. Good and evil will be visible. Perhaps you have been frightened by this information and are thinking to yourself how difficult it is to be saved. Remember, son, do not fear, for I am with you. Do not be dismayed, for I am your God. I will strengthen you, help you, and uphold you with my righteous right hand. Isaiah 41:10. If you confess your sins, I am faithful and just to forgive your sins and purify you from all unrighteousness. 1 John 1:9. Whoever believes in me is not judged, John 3:18,

If you feel like a great sinner, I am your advocate with the Father. I can defend you, 1 John 2, 1. I am eager, my son, to know your decision now. Please tell me, which side will you choose to be on? Do you want to be with the unbelievers? Or do you want to be with me in heaven during the 1,000 years? I await your answers. Write to me, lovingly, your friend Jesus.

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2: Welcome to American Indian and Alaska Native Living. I'm Dr. David DeRose. It's great to have you joining us for today's show because we've got an amazing program lined up for you. I know it's an amazing program because we're dealing with something that every single one of us deals with, and it seems like every time I talk with someone, anyone, whether they're in Indian country or anywhere else about this subject, they say, boy, I think I could do a bit better in that area. We're talking today about, well, you might call it conflict resolution, but you might just call it playing nice in the sandbox. You might think that's an interesting analogy, but I'll explain to you why I've mentioned it, because I've got a very special guest with me. He's Ron Price. Ron, it's great to have you with us.
3: Dr. David, it is a privilege to be with you, sir. Thank you so much.
2: Ron, I started by talking about conflict and about playing nice in your sandbox. Folks that know you, they will say, oh, I know exactly why DeRose is referring to this. But tell us the significance of something that maybe our parents told us when we were children, at least as far as the work that you do with people.
3: Yeah, I'll be happy to do that, David. And on a side note, people ask me, where did you grow up? I always say, I'm trying to do it in Farmington, New Mexico. Okay. Isn't it a shame that we grow up? I don't mind maturing and being an adult, but why do we grow up? We lose our childhood innocence. And most of us can remember the days in the sandbox where we learned lessons about how to get along with others. We couldn't just pick up our toys and storm off, although we all probably, I won't put you on the spot, but I got a hunch you may have done that as I did in the past.
2: Fair enough, fair enough. You've written a series of books that are entitled Play Nice in Your Sandbox,
3: right,
2: in different venues. Tell us a little bit about the titles of the books. I think that gives us a good overview.
3: Well, and again, that's just it. That I tried to keep them lighthearted and yet serious, if you can combine those two. But the play in each book is a four-step model to prevent conflict when you can and should. Notice I didn't say avoid conflict. So often we try to avoid conflict, and that usually makes it worse. You being a medical doctor, you well know what happens when we try to avoid signs and symptoms until maybe it's too late once we get around to it.
2: Fair enough.
3: Conflict's the same way. Don't try to avoid it, but there are times you can prevent it from happening in the first place. And the nice is a four-step model. How do you resolve conflicts that can't or shouldn't be prevented? You need to take them on for the sake of the relationship.
2: So your books, one that I've got in front of me right now, Play Nice in Your Sandbox at Work. You've got another one, Play Nice in Your Sandbox at Home, and you even really stuck your neck out and came out with a book called Play Nice in Your Sandbox at Church.
3: I did.
2: But is it fair to say this, each of these books, this Play Nice, like you've alluded to, is like a mnemonic, a memory device where each of the letters in Play Nice refer to some different practice that can prevent or address conflict?
3: Exactly. There are three different P's in each book, three different L's, A's, Y's, and so forth. Yes, but I want to comment real quickly. I named the first one At Work because I had a hunch I thought I was going to write four books in the series. I think I'm stopping at three, but I called it At Work just to differentiate. But actually, David, 100% of what I wrote in the Play Nice in Your Sandbox at Work applies at home, at church, in civic organizations, at school, anywhere. It's relationship-based, not so much work-based.
2: So it even work in a tribal health center or on a tribal council?
3: Absolutely. Absolutely. Okay. And I have presented this information to tribes in my area, and it's been well received.
2: Well, let's talk a little bit about your background before we dive into things that can help my listeners, because folks say, yeah, I mean, today anybody can write a book. In fact, you know, they're scratching their heads. Maybe you just asked some AI program, hey, write me a book on conflict management and, yeah, and put it out there. So this is really your life work for many years. Tell us a little bit about your background.
3: Well, how far back do you want to go? I started in Rhode Island. I don't say I grew up there. That's where I started life. But the most important part for this conversation, in 1987, I saw an ad in my local paper, a want ad, and I wasn't looking for a job at the time. I was gainfully employed, happy, content. But the court was starting a new program called custody mediation. And David, I had no idea what that was, but I was compelled. I had to find out. And in essence, if a couple is getting divorced, which we all have either been there or we know people who have, and they have children, it makes no sense to go to a total stranger judge and say, "Judge, what should we do with the children?" That makes no sense at all. Makes much more sense for the parents to figure out themselves, but divorcing parents are not always able to speak well together, if you understand my meaning there. And so they were ordered into mediation where I or others like me would get them to talk to and with each other instead of at each other, get them to focus on the children, not get caught up in their own situations, and get them to look to the future. How could they make things better, especially for their children and themselves as well? And so I did that for 29 years. David, for 29 wow. years, I put myself between people who were at odds with each other. And if that doesn't tell you I'm a sick man, I don't know what will.
2: Well, it's good to see you still smiling. For those who don't realize how we conduct these interviews, we actually have a video connection that we're using as we're recording the audio. So obviously you've done something right. You've learned some things along the way. You didn't pull your hair out and actually then throw in the towel. You're still in this field.
3: Yeah. You know, it was frustrating work, David. I'll admit that. But it was a great joy when people who came into my office, bitter, hostile, adversarial, left, not necessarily best buds. And although some did, some, they found out they were able to communicate so well, they decided to not get divorced at all. That was really gratifying. That's but again, amazing. If I could lower the temperature, if I could get them to function better together, that was a reward in and of itself.
2: Okay, so you've got some credibility here. You've been doing this for many years. I know you're still active in the field. Not only are you an author and speaker, seminar presenter, but I think you've got some interesting things in the works. Maybe you should let us know about that before we dive into giving some of this important content.
3: Well, I have. I've gone more into, I was going to say lecturing, but that's not accurate, putting on seminars at businesses and churches, schools, wherever. But again, based on the prevent conflict, I call it relationship CPR. So CPR in terms of health and help and so forth, but CPR stands for conflict prevention and resolution. So I equip people to keep small things small. You've heard the expression, that wasn't a hill to die on, and yet we can get caught up on it. I find people getting caught up in situations it wasn't a hill to get sick on, and yet if we're not careful, it can take on a life of its own. So I give some tips to prevent conflict, give some tips to resolve conflict. It's not rocket science, David. Most people say they dread conflict. Oh, I don't want to go anywhere near conflict. Yet we all experience conflict, and most have never been trained or equipped how to manage conflict well. So that's become my life's passion and purpose.
2: Well, we want to try to give some solid pointers on these topics for my listeners today. We're talking about the book, especially Play Nice in Your Sandbox at Work. And if you didn't catch Ron's introduction, just because you've read the Play Nice in Your Sandbox at Work and have mastered the mnemonic of Play Nice in that book is going to be different. Those letters are going to stand for different strategies in his other two books. But let's walk through the construct that you used in the book that was especially focused on the workplace. I know you've already told us it extends far beyond the workplace, but we're talking prevention first. The word is play, and the word play, each of those letters stands for a different word that's important in preventing conflict, right?
3: Exactly right. Should we start with the P?
2: Well, just give us a quick overview. What are the P-L-A-Y? What does it stand for?
3: All right. In the at work, it's push the pause button, list of 10, or create a list of 10, assume good intent, that's a big one, and yield. And David, I'll let you in on a secret. The Y in each book is yield. There are just not a lot of words in the English language, but it's a different focus, a different emphasis on what you're yielding to in each book.
2: Okay, you gave us the overview. This is all on prevention. Then we're going to talk about dealing with conflict in the nice. So it's play nice.
3: Right.
2: This is the mnemonic. the memory device, if you will, the acronym. So PLAY, the P in PLAY, it stands again for what?
3: Push the pause button.
2: Help us with that. Why is that important?
3: I learned this lesson on December 24th, 2008. Now, you'll recognize that right off as Christmas Eve. Mm-hmm. David, I went to Walmart for something.
2: Whoa.
3: I'm not too bright. I know many of your listeners just turned off the radio right then and there. He's not that bright. I needed something. It was the middle of the day. I'm driving to Walmart. And I got there. That parking lot, David, was the craziest, most busy parking lot I've ever seen in my life. I parked, I think it was a half a mile away from the store. You know I'm exaggerating, but I was at the other end of the parking lot. And I turned off my vehicle, and I had this internal conversation that went something like this. You are about to go into a building with hundreds, if not thousands, of idiots, jerks, maniacs, people all stressed out and frazzled and experiencing anything but holiday cheer. And I said, you can join them if you want, or you can choose your attitude and not get sucked into that bitterness. And David, that's what I did. I walked into Walmart, and I was right. You could see it on people's faces. All upset. And I just started smiling at people. Oh, Merry Christmas. Oh, after you. Oh, let me get that for you. I was Mr. Rogers in the neighborhood. I was Mr. Congeniality. I was really having a great time in Walmart on December 24th, 2008. And when I left that store, I realized that if I hadn't chosen my attitude beforehand, somebody was going to choose it for me. David, we have days that start off bad. We have a fight with a family member, a dust up, some driver on the road was stupid, whatever. We can go to work with a bad attitude, and we can bring that attitude right into the workplace and infect all our coworkers. But why? Why not sit in the car, push the pause button, say, all right, let's regroup here. This day's not off to a good start, but we're at work now. Let's go in and be the best employee this place has ever seen. Ready, break. David, what kind of day are you more likely to have at work? Up, down, or neutral?
2: If you have that attitude or just when you walk through the door?
3: Yeah. No, if you have that attitude.
2: Yeah, I mean, you're basically setting the deck in your favor, right?
3: It's not guaranteed, but I sure like your chances. And by the way, there used to be an expression, you don't hear it so much anymore, don't try this at home. Remember that when we were watching a dangerous stunt on TV?
2: Right.
3: Please try this at home. You have bad days at work or whatever your day occupied. When you get home, don't bring a lousy attitude into the home. Just push the pause button. Say, recollect yourself, choose the attitude. And don't tell me we can't do it. We can. Walk into that house with a positive attitude. You're much more likely to enjoy a peaceful, enjoyable evening.
2: So it sounds like the calls to push the pause button are twofold. One, if you've already had a lot of stress, a lot of stressors confronting you, you're transitioning between venues from work to home or from home to work or vice versa. So that's one place. Another place is where you're anticipating going into a high-risk situation. Am I hearing you right?
3: You're hearing me perfectly. Thanksgiving's coming up not too far. You have that relative. I'm not saying you specifically, but most of us have that one relative that gets under our skin and on our nerves. We better push the pause button before we go into that family gathering and just decide in advance that whatever they do, whatever they say, we're going to keep our cool. We're going to respond, not react. Reactions are with no thinking whatsoever. Responding is, you know what, they're probably having a bad day. I'm going to go talk to somebody else or whatever. We're not going to lose our cool. If we choose the attitude in advance, it's much more likely to happen. So excellent observation. Thank you.
2: I'm talking with Ron Price. He's a conflict coach. He's the author of the book, Play Nice in Your Sandbox at Work. Ron, we're breaking down this mnemonic, Play Nice. We're going to have to step away briefly. 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You do conflict training, conflict prevention, conflict management. 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
3: 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But I'm on YouTube, TikTok, Facebook, Ron Price Conflict Coach.
2: 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We're going to be hearing more from this conflict expert, how you can avoid conflict, how you can deal with it if it occurs. I'm Dr. David DeRose. We've got more coming up on today's edition of American Indian and Alaska Native Living. Stay by. We'll be right back.
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2: Welcome back to American Indian and Alaska Native Living. I'm Dr. David DeRose. My guest, Ron Price. He is a conflict coach. He is the author of the book, Play Nice in Your Sandbox at Work, as well as other books that deal with conflict management. Now, you know, you'd like to think if we're doing an interview on conflict management, the guest and his host would not have any conflict. But Ron, you pointed out to me that I've already created some conflict with you. I'm promising my audience you're going to give us some tips to avoid conflict. And you took some issue with that. Tell me about that.
3: And again, David, it's a common, I'm not dissing you, it's a common, most people think, oh, the way to, best way to handle conflict is to avoid it. There's two reasons that's not good advice. Number one, you can't do it. Conflict will find you. Anybody who tells you they never have conflict will lie to you about something else as well. We all experience conflict from time to time, so don't try to avoid it. And again, avoiding typically makes it worse. You're not going to take the steps that could resolve the conflict if you're trying to avoid it. So what I advocate is prevent it from happening in the first place. You're not avoiding, you're taking steps to make sure that the conflict never happens. Am I clear on the difference there?
2: No, I appreciate your point of emphasis. Yeah, some people might say, you know, you can avoid conflict by not having it in the first place, but I hear your point. You say, well, if you're saying you're using the word avoid, it already exists.
3: Well, and not only that, if you're just avoiding, it's probably still impacting you and your relationship because you're not addressing it. You're fearful of it. So the issue is still there. And at some point, it's going to come up. At some point, it's going to come up.
2: Okay. So are we good? Have we resolved this little bit of conflict? We're on the same page?
3: You're still my friend and my brother. Yes, we are. All right.
2: Okay. It's mutual. Okay. So with that background, we're not going to tell you how to avoid conflict. We're going to talk about preventing conflict. That's the P-L-A-Y. The first P we learned was hitting the pause button. What does the L stand for?
3: The L stands for list of 10. And just briefly, I tell a story in there about an accountant or insurance salesman. I can't remember what he was, but he had a 40-year career that was totally peaceful, never got upset with anybody. And so when he retires, they decide to throw a party to celebrate a career like that. And one of the new people came up to him and said, "What's your secret? How did you have a 40-year career and never get upset with anybody?" He said, "Well, early on, I made a list of everybody's top 10 faults. Now, not everybody in the planet, but those I interact with on a regular basis. My coworkers, my bosses, my direct reports, my main customers. I made a list of their top 10 faults. And whenever they did one of those top 10 faults, I just reminded myself, you know what? They're no more perfect than I am. The good outweighs the bad. I'm going to overlook that." And the new person said, "Oh, I like that. How about if, just for fun, I real quick write down what I think the boss's top 10 faults are, compare it with your list, and see how close we get." And the guy kind of chuckled and said, "Well, to tell you the truth, I never really wrote them down. But every time she did something that bothered me, I always said, boy, lucky for her, that's one of the 10. I see you're smiling, David. What a mindset. What a mindset that realizes everybody we deal with is a fallible human being just like we are. And we can get so upset about little things if we're not careful. But to have that list of 10 mindset is going to prevent you from losing your cool and creating a conflict. Now, please keep this in perspective. Again, in the workplace, you know, he's not embezzling nearly as much money as he used to embezzle. Lucky for him, that's what. Stop it. That's not. Or, you know, she doesn't come to work drunk more than, I think it's down to 2 or 3 times a month. Lucky for her. No, that's not. We're talking the little idiosyncrasies, the little quirks that we all have, that if we're not careful, yeah, they can get us upset and we can create a conflict. List of 10 mentality will prevent that from happening, hopefully.
2: So what I hear you saying is there are places where conflict needs to be recognized. If you mentioned some of these egregious issues that are undermining health or jeopardizing the safety of other employees or the quality of the work, whatever, and you do need to not try to overlook these things. But when it comes to whether someone, the way they dress or the way they talk, or like you said, these idiosyncrasies, some things may bother us, but hey, they've got good qualities too, so they've got some of these things that I don't care for. Let's move on. Is that pretty much the message?
3: That's a perfect summary. Thank you. Yep.
2: So we've got to move on. We're talking about things that can help us not avoid conflict, but prevent it. We've talked about P, hitting the pause button. We've talked about this, quote, list of 10, which is really sounds like it might be a list longer than 10, but it's just our way of saying, hey, they got all these good qualities too. And yeah, they've got some issues that bother me from time to time. What's the A in the PLAY acronym?
3: All right, Mr. Host, if you could please tell your listeners if they've been sleeping, they need to wake up now. Because if they'll hear what I'm about to say. And by the way, this is not Ron Price's wisdom. I'm a training junkie, David. I have been to so many, look who I'm talking to, but I've been to so many seminars and workshops. I've learned from the best of the best. And I just take that material and put it in my own inimitable style, whatever. But assume good intent. I picked up somewhere along the way. Assume good intent. And David, let me put you on the spot here. I do this in workshops, and I need you to be honest with me. Have you ever hurt, frustrated, disappointed, or offended another human being when you really didn't mean to? If the answer is yes, say yes. If the answer is no, say no.
2: So do you want the truth, or you want me to say something that's not true?
3: I want you to protect your reputation. Say the truth.
2: Okay, of course. We have all done.
3: Thank you. When I do this live, I say, if that's true, raise your hand. And every hand shoots up, and I say, what took you so long? So here's my question. David, if somebody has just hurt, frustrated, disappointed, or offended you, is there at least a remote chance that maybe they didn't mean to? Maybe it was inadvertent, just like you and I have just admitted we have done. Of course, the answer is yes. But if we react, if we get all upset, we created the conflict. Not them. They did whatever they did for whatever reason, probably because they're hurting. Put you on the spot again. Finish this sentence for me. Hurting people are going to...
2: hurt people.
3: Thank you. Thank you. It's true, isn't it?
2: Mm-hmm.
3: You've
2: mm-hmm.
3: seen it. You've right, seen it no in question. Your practice and in your life. So the other person is probably having a bad day and you just happen to be there and they took it out on you. So rather than react to the attack, I'm going to suggest you minister to the pain and you ask yourself, whoa, that didn't feel very good. What's the best possible reason that he or she just did such an incredibly bonehead, stupid, insensitive thing? And you're going to come up with, you know, I know his kid's been in some trouble lately, or I know her mom's been real sick. David, I'm not saying make excuses for bad behavior. I hope I would never say that. But life is hard. Should I say that again in case somebody missed it? Life is hard. And none of us are always at our best. And there's times we're going to take it out on somebody else. If we just react, we created the conflict. If we respond, we prevented it from happening. So here's one more. Let me throw in one more, if I may.
2: Okay, go for it.
3: There's a guy, Ken Futch, in Georgia, public speaker that I heard. If somebody says something insulting to him, or it sounds like a put down or an attack, rather than, you know, get all defensive, he'll just very calmly say, well, that sounded like an attack. Is that how you meant it? Or well, that sounded like an insult. Is that how you meant it? And notice the tone. He didn't say, well, that sounded like an attack. Is that no, very calmly. And the person is probably going to say, you know what? No, I'm sorry. I'm frustrated by this or this. I shouldn't have taken it out on you. Please forgive me. Conflict's prevented. It never happened. Yeah?
2: I hear what you're saying. I think it's interesting that, like you mentioned, we tend to give ourselves the benefit of the doubt. You know, we excuse our own behavior, but when it comes to someone else, it's a different story, isn't it?
3: You know, it's a quote that I thought I knew who said it, David. It's one of my favorites. I don't know who said, we judge ourselves by our motives. We judge others by their actions. So our motives, yeah, we were well motivated. Maybe we messed up. But you, on the other hand, you messed up and we never stopped to think that maybe they were well-intended, well-motivated. We judge ourselves by our motives, others by their actions. Absolutely true, sir.
2: And that phrase, I know we used it here in talking, you know, taking it out on someone. But I think in the context of what you're describing, it may have come out. You know, sometimes taking it out, it almost seems like there is some kind of adversarial relationship. But what I hear you saying is really, it just kind of comes out. You happen to be in that space at the time, and they're really, like you said, not directing ill will at you per se.
3: That's a great point. And finish this sentence for me, David. You ready? You always hurt
2: the ones you love most.
3: And the reason is because they're there. They're in striking distance. And as you just aptly said, if it's going to come out, it's going to come out wherever it happened to be. At the workplace, at home, at the club, where, you know, wherever we happen to be, at the tribal center, wherever we happen to be, if we're in a bad mood and it's just going to come out, it's going to come out on somebody we wouldn't ordinarily want to attack in any way. Absolutely. That's a good point.
2: Ron, you're giving us great insights. We're talking about preventing conflict. We're going to dive into what we can do if we find ourselves in the midst of conflict. We either haven't applied these principles, or even if we have, we still find ourselves in the midst of some challenges. We'll be getting there. We do have to step away briefly. I'm talking with Ron Price. He's a conflict coach. He is also the author of the book, Play Nice in Your Sandbox at Work. If you're just joining us, when we come back, we'll tell you more about how you can get a copy of the book or take advantage of some other things that Ron is offering to people throughout the country and throughout the world. I'm Dr. DeRose. Ron and I will be back right after this.
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2: Welcome back to our second half of today's edition of American Indian and Alaska Native Living. I'm Dr. David DeRose, my guest Ron Price. He's the author of the book Play Nice in Your Sandbox at Work. We're learning principles that not only apply in the workplace, but they apply everywhere in the home, in tribal settings. I know Ron's got some other things that look at some special circumstances and other domains of life, but Play Nice is all about both helping us to manage conflict, prevent conflict. Ron, we've been walking through this mnemonic play. We've talked about pressing the pause button. We've talked about keeping a list of 10 things that we're willing to overlook about people. Then we got into the letter A, and I've tried to cultivate this practice of attributing the most gracious motives to people. You use that letter A a little bit differently. How did you put it for A?
3: Assume good intent.
2: Assume good intent.
3: And I know we're taught not to assume, but this one I give you grace. You can do it. It's good to assume. Hey, David, before we go further, you're using a word
2: mnemonic.
3: It almost sounded like demonic, but...
2: No, mnemonic. M-N-E-M-O-N-I-C, I believe is the correct spelling.
3: And is that the same as an acronym, that one letter stands for something?
2: So an acronym is something, you're right, like we're play, each letter stands for a word or a phrase, but a mnemonic is a memory device.
3: Oh, okay. Okay.
2: Yeah, so the M-N-E-M-O-N-I-C. Yeah, it does kind of sound like demonic, doesn't it? Mnemonic.
3: that's what I wanted to point out. I thought I was hearing correctly, but I wanted to make sure.
2: Yeah, here's the dictionary definition. A mnemonic device or memory device is any learning technique that aids information retention or retrieval in the human memory, often by associating the information with something that is easier to remember.
3: Okay.
2: So
3: okay.
2: It's a little bit different, but it's trying to keep in our mind these important principles.
3: Right.
2: So we're glad that you're doing that. So we're on to why in play, and these are the things that help us to prevent conflict. What is the why? What does that stand for?
3: It stands for yield to understand others. David, let me tell you something I know about you. Correct me if I'm wrong, by the way, but you want to be understood by the important people in your life. True or false?
2: I'd go a step beyond that, and I'd say even people that might feel that they're unimportant in my life, I want them to understand me.
3: Okay, all right. Fair enough. Well, guess what? The important people in your life want to be understood by you, true or false. And so many conflicts occur because more than two or more people are each trying to be understood at the same time. So they're both talking. David, if both are talking, who's listening?
2: Sounds like nobody.
3: Thank you. And if nobody's listening, who's understanding? And again, the answer is nobody. So I love the Covey 7 Habits of Highly Effective People, Habit 5. Seek first to understand, then to be understood. You have a right to be understood. It's a drive. It's a need. There's nothing wrong with that. But if you know the other person has that same need and same drive, why not let them go first? Why not truly listen to them, understand them, and then by doing so, hopefully they'll return the favor, and it's your turn to be understood by them. So many conflicts, David, occur because of misunderstandings. Oh, you were upset about that? I thought you were upset about that. Oh, well, okay, no big deal. Conflict's prevented. It goes away. It never happened. So yield to understand others. You have a right to be understood. Just wait your turn. Come on, play nice in the sandbox. Wait your turn.
2: When he's done with the truck, then you can play with it, right?
3: That's exactly, there you go. Now we're talking.
2: Okay. So we've spent a lot of time speaking about preventing conflict, but a lot of us find ourselves in the midst of conflict, and we need some strategies for that as well. So we've walked through the play, and now we're getting into the NICE. What does NICE stand for? First, give us the overview, N-I-C-E.
3: Negotiate with, not against, the other. Focus on interests and concerns. The I is interests. Communicate for mutual benefit. And explore options. Get out of the box.
2: Okay. So help us break this down. So someone's listening today. They're just in a contentious setting, hopefully not in a tribal council meeting, tribal health department. Let's put it in some other setting, just a grocery store. Maybe someone didn't understand where they were coming from. Not in our home. You just ran into someone in a situation. It seems like conflict has just arisen. Probably could have been prevented, we've been learning, but what do you do when you're in the midst of conflict, wherever it is?
3: All right, so the end, let's start there, is negotiate with, not against, the other person. David, when we're in a conflict with someone, it is so easy, and it's natural, in fact, to look at the other person as the problem, as the enemy, as the opponent, as adversary, whatever words you want to use in that negative fashion. It's me against them, them against me. Well, if you're looking at them as the enemy, then, boy, you better get defensive. You better protect yourself because, by definition, they're out to get you. But what if you could train yourself to look at them in a different light, at least until proven otherwise? Look at them as an ally who wants to get this situation resolved every bit as much as you do. They're a human being with strengths, weaknesses, everything in between. You have a situation that is the enemy, not another person who is the enemy. David, it's going to impact how you speak to them, your body language, how you interact with them, because you can't hide the fact. If I'm all bitter and upset with you, I can't hide that. It's going to come out, which is going to put you on the defensive and perhaps on the attack, and the conflict is not going to get resolved. So again, look at them as an ally, somebody you want to work with, not against, to hopefully resolve whatever has come between you.
2: So practically, what does that look like? I know you've given, in this edition of the book that I'm looking at, it's called the Toolbox Edition. You've got all kinds of practical strategies in the book, not only in the chapters, but you've got this additional material. Can you help illustrate this a little bit? What can I do to help negotiate with someone and not against them?
3: Well, again, the push the pause button that we talked about in the prevent can help that. Before you go to interact with this other person, make sure you choose the attitude, the standards that you want to conduct yourself by. Whether they do or not is not the issue. You are going to maintain a peaceful, calm environment. Need to be ready to call a timeout, which, by the way, we might want to save that for the next segment because that's huge, and I don't want to shortchange that one.
2: Okay,
3: call a timeout the correct way. But again, I had these two neighbors, David. They were in and out of court, in and out of court, in and out of court for 4 years over barking dogs, honking horns, throwing trash, cutting vines. It didn't matter. One would do something, the other would take them to court. And it seems whoever lost in that battle would look for an opportunity to get back to court so they could win the next time.
2: Interesting.
3: I sat down with them, David, and after two sessions, I got them to stop looking at each other as the enemy, look at the situation as the enemy, and they signed an agreement that said, hey, I'm not going to mess with you anymore. Please don't mess with me. And that stopped the whole thing in its tracks. They stopped looking at each other. Oh, I got to get back at that guy, or oh, I got to treat him. No. He's my neighbor. I don't have a conflict with him. And they started acting that way, and they resolved their differences. And the court system was mighty glad for that, I'll promise you.
2: I can imagine. Let's talk about this letter I. Remind us again, what does that stand for in the word NICE?
3: It's focus on interests, not positions. I think I got to look it up now. See, now that you put me on the spot, I got to look it up to make sure. Identify. That's what it is. Identify.
2: Okay. Because you got three different books that all use the same.
3: I know.
2: Yeah. We got to keep you on the right
3: path. That's right. Thank you.
2: In this book, the I stands for what? Identify?
3: Identify key underlying interests and concerns. That's what it is.
2: Okay.
3: Identify key underlying interests and concerns. And this is another one of those, wake up. If you've been sleeping, wake up. Tell you a quick story. I got asked to go to a local nonprofit in my area. And in fact, I can tell the story because I have their permission. Solomon Ruins is ancient Native American village where they lived, and the Kivas and all the rest. It's a fascinating place to visit. But they had a problem. They had a manager and a key employee who were in a dispute over money. The key employee wanted a raise. The manager kept saying no. And this had been going on for months. I want to raise. No, I want to raise. No, I want to raise. No. Finally, they called me and asked if I'd step in and help them mediate, resolve their situation. And David, early on, I didn't have to do much of the end part. They respected each other. They had a professional relationship. But I focused on the key underlying interests and concerns. And early on, I turned to the key employee and I asked her a very stupid question, I think. I said, why do you want to raise? Why do you want to raise? Now, anybody who's gainfully employed that would not like to be paid more money for the work that they're doing, come on, why do you want to raise? But this is what she said. She had been working at that establishment significantly longer than most of her coworkers. She had more experience in the fields of anthropology and archaeology, having worked other places before she came to Solomon Ruins. She had more education in the fields of anthropology and archaeology that they deal with on a regular basis, but she was not being paid much more than her coworkers. And she didn't think that was fair. And again, in a live seminar, I always ask, anybody want to argue with you? Don't we have an economy where if you have more time on the job, more experience, more education, you should be compensated higher than somebody who's just starting out? So the manager, bless his heart, he says, you know what? I hear you. Now, had she tried to tell him this before and just didn't tell him the right way? I don't know. Did she tell him the right way and he just didn't hear her? I don't know. He heard her that day. And this is what he said to her. I understand where you're coming from, but I still can't give you a raise.
2: And why was that? Why was he saying he couldn't give a raise?
3: Because the money wasn't in the budget.
2: Okay, fair enough.
3: So here's what he said I can do. He said, I can reduce your work week by 5 hours and still pay you the same amount of money. David, did she get a raise, an hourly raise?
2: Definitely.
3: Hourly. Yeah, we'd have to do the arithmetic. How much was she making? Divide by 40, then divide by. But it gave her that gap. It gave her that recognition. It gave her that prestige that she was a more valuable employee than her coworkers. And David, that's what she was after all along. It was never about the money. But she didn't know how to say that other than saying, I want to raise. Identify the key issues. Don't tell me I want this. Why do you want that? What would that do for you? Because maybe there's a way I can give you that other than in the way you're asking. This one's huge, David. So many conflicts could be resolved if we really get to the nut of what it's about.
2: I mean, this is tremendous. You're giving us a lot of practical information. I did promise that we tell people how they can contact you. I said we'd do it at the top of this segment, but here we are about to slip away for another break. But Ron, how does someone track you down?
3: RonPrice.com. Ron at RonPrice.com. If I've struck a nerve and you want to have a discussion, I won't give you all day, but I'll spend time with you. Ron at RonPrice.com.
2: Very good. Ron at RonPrice.com is going to stay by. I encourage you to do the same. We've got a final segment coming up. Dr. David DeRose with Ron Price. More right after these important messages.
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1: 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Here again is Dr. DeRose.
2: Welcome back to our final segment of today's edition of American Indian and Alaska Native Living. I'm Dr. David DeRose. Ron Price has been my guest from the top of the hour, and he has stayed by for this final segment. We've been speaking about both preventing conflict and then managing conflict once we find ourselves in the midst of it. We've been walking through a mnemonic dealing with the latter, conflict management. We've talked about N and I in the word nice. Ron, what about the letters C and E in the word nice? What do those stand for?
3: We're on to the C, David. Cooperate for mutual benefit. Cooperate for mutual benefit. If you walk away from a situation thinking I won and they lost, you know what? You probably haven't won anything. The neighbors that we talked about in the last segment, one came out of court saying I won. He was happy. The other came out not happy at all. And that's why I kept going. The loser wanted revenge. So cooperate for mutual benefit. Don't settle for anything less than win-win. Don't get hung up on 50-50. That's an arbitrary number. Can each party walk away from the deal satisfied? You know what? It's resolved. I'm good with it. That's what you got to strive for. And to get there, the E is explore options. You know, you're in the midst of a conflict. Maybe right then you don't see a resolution. Okay, you don't see one. Reach out to a conflict coach. By the way, this might be a good time to tell people that I'm on Facebook, TikTok, LinkedIn, YouTube as Ron Price Conflict Coach. If I can help, I want to help. And again, I've had years of experience learning how to help people prevent or resolve conflict. So Ron Price Conflict Coach. But there are options. Just because you don't see them right at the moment doesn't mean they're not there at all. If you're looking for the resolution, you're much more likely to find it.
2: Now, you mentioned this concept of cooperation, and you shared an interesting insight in the book about a famous automobile executive and his approach to dealing with people. And it struck me because so many times you'll hear people behind the scenes talking about the shrewd deal they made and, you know, how they pulled the wool over someone's eyes and how they got this steal of a deal, things like that. But tell us a little bit about this different perspective and someone who's often regarded as a very skilled leader.
3: Yeah. You're talking about Lee Iacocca. And when I, again, when I do this in live workshops, I ask people to describe Lee Iacocca for me. And they'll say, oh, invented the Mustang, turned Chrysler around. He's the one that took over the Statue of Liberty renovation project. This was a driven, powerful, intelligent. You'd think, I'm going to get what I want. And if you're in my way, you're going to get run over.
0: Hmm.
3: That's not who he was. He said in his autobiography that he never entered into any agreement that he didn't honestly feel was also good for the other side. Wow. And again, that surprised me, as I'm thinking it surprised you at first. Mm-hmm. But why would he do that? Why would he have a mindset? Why would he care about the other side and not just focus on what he needed or wanted? You want to take that answer or should I go for it, David? Why would he think that?
2: Well, you know, you're on such a roll, Ron, I think we should leave it in your court.
3: All right. Because he was wise enough to know that if he's dealing with a union, for instance, and he leaves that table thinking, oh man, I hope they never find out what just happened, they're probably gonna. And he's always gonna be watching his backside because who's gonna come up and say, hey, wait a minute, or a vendor, whatever. If he walked away knowing that he had taken advantage, whatever, he couldn't have peace. He couldn't have contentment because he'd have to always worry. If in the positive, he could walk away thinking, you know what? I got enough of what I need to be satisfied, and they got enough of what they need to be satisfied. There's no reason for them to come back later and say, hey, wait a minute.
0: Mm-hmm.
3: So it's got to be a win-win proposition, or it's not fully resolved. It's going to come back later and often be uglier than if you had resolved it the first time.
2: Now, you make a great case throughout your books about the importance of dialogue, communication, and yet you also talk about settings where you might not be in the best position to dialogue right at that moment. Help walk us through that a little bit.
3: Yeah, David, you know this better than I do, so please step in, and I mean this if I use my terms wrong. But we have a part of the brain right in the forehead called the frontal lobe. I believe it's also called the prefrontal cortex. Are they the same, by the way?
2: We'll run with that for the show. Yeah.
3: Okay. All right. For the layman,
2: yeah, we'll run
3: they're
2: with
3: the
2: that.
3: Same.
2: Yeah.
3: All right. But it's the functional thought process part of the brain. It's the command center for where we do reason and rationale and thought, and all that takes place in the frontal lobe. Am I still accurate? Can I keep going?
2: We're good. All right. Yeah, you're on a roll.
3: We also have the deep limbic system, or the amygdala, which is the seat of emotions. If we're happy, we're sad, we're frustrated, we're excited, that's the part of the brain that's in operation. And again, please correct me if I'm wrong. I don't mind, but
2: No, we're good. Emotional brain, rational brain. That works.
3: Thank you. Yeah. So if you and I are in our rational brains, we can probably have a rational conversation. Hello. If one or both of us, David, get into that emotional brain, the chances of us having a rational conversation are slim to none. And so if we recognize that one or both of us are not in the right, literally right frame of mind to have a productive conversation, then we got to stop it. We got to stop it. And the way to do it is to call a timeout. But you got to call a timeout the wrong way. Let me tell you the wrong way first, and then we'll get to the right way.
2: Okay.
3: The wrong way, and this happens so often, two people are having a conversation and one will just reach their level of frustration, throw their hands up in the air and say, you know what, time out, and they'll storm out. That's the wrong way to do it. Now, did the argument cease? Yes. But you've left the other person, well, wait a minute, are we ever going to talk about this? Are you rejecting me? Are you rejecting our friendship or whatever our relationship is? Are you quitting the job? Are you leaving the home? They don't know. So if they care about you, they've got to come after you, which is going to further infuriate you and make you want to walk all the further and faster. David, here's all they got to do. Here's all you got to do. It's so simple. You know what? I am too upset to talk right now. Give me an hour. I'll be back in an hour and we'll talk then.

0: other. If you're in that emotional brain, the conversation could get ugly beyond measure, and it could be a relationship-killing conversation. Don't do it. Call a timeout the correct way. Say, I need a timeout, or we need a timeout. David, by the way, what should you never say to another adult?
1: There's plenty of things you should never say to another adult.
0: But in this regard, you need a timeout.
1: Oh, fair enough. Okay.
0: You'll find out how much they do. If you call a timeout the right way, so many conflicts could be prevented and conversations could be productive.
1: Ron, you've got such a wealth of experience. You've done such a great job of sharing so many insights with us. And if we had two or three shows, we could continue to talk about a lot. I've taken notes in the book. I've been through the entire book. And by the way, some folks are better readers than others. This is an easy read. It's a pretty comprehensive book. I mean, it's got a lot of pages, but it goes by quickly. There's a lot of quotes and white space in the book, so it's not a difficult read. But we've been talking about Play Nice in Your Sandbox at Work, the Toolbox Edition. How does someone pick up a copy of the book, Ron, if they want to engage with the book?
0: Yeah, they can go to Amazon, amazon.com. It's available there. Or if you want, I can send it out to them at a discount. I'm hoping I don't get millions and millions, although maybe I do. Maybe that would be good. The post office happy. But Amazon is probably the best way. Now, I also have a course that I call Porcupine Skunks Customers and Coworkers. That's a video course that people can watch with their work teams, their family teams, any group, real low-key. And again, just brief nuggets like we've been sharing today that are going to help people prevent, resolve conflict, deal with difficult people, things of that nature.
1: So tell us a little bit more about this course. How does someone tap into it? Is it on demand? Do they go through with a group? How does it work?
0: There's some information, but it's not totally accurate at my website. 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I'll be happy to tell anybody individually more. But again, I go through, you know, how do you deal with difficult people, difficult situations? Keep your cool when other people around you were losing theirs. 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Get in touch. Let's talk.
1: 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I'm going to drop by ronprice.com. 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Anything else, Ron?
0: Yeah, just that I'm posting regularly at TikTok and the different social media, Ron Price, Conflict Coach. Ron Price, Conflict Coach.
1: Okay, we do have to run. Ron, thank you so very much for sharing your expertise.
0: David, it's been great. Thank you so much.
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3: With SRN News, I'm Keith Peters in Washington. There's a major staffing change coming at the White House. Willie Nelson has the latest.
4: White House Press Secretary Caroline Leavitt will step down at the end of the month to spend time with her young children and family. President Trump said Leavitt will remain one of his top outside advisors and called her one of the best press secretaries in the history of the office. The president thanked her for her work since 2018, including during the 2024 campaign. Willie Nelson, the White House.
3: In a statement, Leavitt said, I've always felt in my heart that I cannot be the best mom my two young children deserve while devoting the constant time, energy, and attention required of the White House press secretary, and that is why I have ultimately made the bittersweet decision to depart the White House. President Trump has confirmed he slipped away from Air Force One after last month's NATO summit in Turkey.
5: The Washington Post had reported that the misdirection carried out by the White House was done because of an Iranian assassination threat against the president. President Trump and some of his aides, after they boarded the Air Force One, were secretly taken off the plane through a back door into a catering compartment that is usually used to deliver food and other supplies to the plane. They were then driven to a smaller government plane that flew them all to the United Kingdom.
3: Correspondent Darlene Superville reporting. Israel's military says it struck a Hamas commander in northern Gaza targeted drone strike. The attack Wednesday marked the first targeted strike Israel has announced since August 3rd. Targeted strikes have come under closer scrutiny since President Trump announced a deal aimed at advancing peace efforts in Gaza that would include halting them. A mixed day on Wall Street with the Dow down by 21, the NASDAQ

0: up by 143. This is SRN News. Most Americans don't want men playing sports against women.
1: A new poll from the Pew Research Center finds that 73% of respondents are uncomfortable with the practice of allowing men who are living as women to compete on teams of actual biological women. 66% say there ought to be a law that forbids the practice. The study goes on to reveal the strong majorities of both Republicans, conservatives, and moderates on both sides of the divide don't want men on women's teams. 55% of Democrats agree. Michael Harrington reporting.
0: The head of the influential Armenian Apostolic Church is being tried on criminal charges as part of his ongoing confrontation with the government. The patriarch and six other senior clergymen are accused of defying a court order to reinstate a defrocked bishop. The case is widely seen as part of a long simmering tension between the government and the church, which has called for the ouster of the prime minister. This is SRN News. A federal safety agency has issued its final report into last year's explosion at a U.S. steel plant near Pittsburgh that left two workers dead.
2: The blast occurred after a gas valve being flushed with pressurized water ruptured. The report by the U.S. Chemical Safety and Hazard Investigation Board recommends that U.S. Steel develop a written procedure for washing valves with pressurized water. The report says the valve that failed was more than 70 years old and was made from brittle cast iron. U.S. Steel previously was fined more than $118,000 by OSHA. Rich Thomason reporting.
0: Jury selection began Wednesday in Meta's federal trial over claims its platforms have harmed youth mental health and tracked children in violation of federal law. The trial is scheduled to begin next week. More details at SRNnews.com. From Washington, I'm Keith Peters.
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4: In the early 1980s, an artist in New York City began the Apology Line, a free service that allowed people to call and leave a confidential, recorded apology for their misdeeds. Some called to apologize for petty theft and lying, while others phoned the Apology Line to confess to marital infidelity, violent assault, and even murder. What came as a surprise was the sheer volume of calls that were received. More than 100,000 people apologized, to no one in particular. And many expressed their gratitude for the service. People felt like a burden was lifted when they were able to apologize for things that had troubled them, in many cases for years and years. Now, God set up an apology line millennia ago. Speaking through the prophet Isaiah, God said, "Let the wicked forsake his way and the unrighteous man his thoughts, and let him return unto the Lord, and he will have mercy upon him, and to our God, for he will abundantly pardon." While calling a phone number and leaving an anonymous message of apology doesn't really achieve much at all, those who come to God in sorrow for sin are assured God will not only pardon, but will abundantly pardon. Sin causes guilt, shame, regret, sorrow, unconfessed sin, the burden of sin carried and not released, frequently manifests in a life of dysfunction. Carrying a sense of responsibility for actions that have caused pain or loss in the lives of others can be debilitating, but God assures sinners that He's a God of forgiveness. Those who will bring their burdens to Him, willing to relinquish their sinful past, can know that God will forgive, cleanse, and restore. The Apology Line in New York City was an art project that took on a life of its own, a gimmick that spawned a TV movie before coming to an end in 1995. Divine pardon has been available to sinners since the Garden of Eden. God offers pardon abundantly. I'm John Bradshaw for It Is Written.

0: What is truth? Ever since humans have existed, we've been searching for truth. Today, it's popular to believe that there is no absolute truth. Today's question, do you believe in a connection between physical health and spirituality?
1: I think being fit, healthy, gives you a better outlook, more upbeat mindset on life.
2: Well, God said that your body is the temple of the Holy Spirit. We need to take care of our bodies the same way that the Jews took care of the temple.
0: Jesus Christ said, "For this reason I came into the world to testify to truth." God's word has absolute truth. Here's what the scriptures say. Proverbs chapter 17 says, "A cheerful heart does good like medicine, but a broken spirit makes one sick." And from 1 Corinthians chapter 6, "For God bought you with a price, so you must honor God with your body." For more of God's truth, visit BibleStudies.com, a public service of the Seventh-day Adventist Church.

few years ago, I found a coupon deal for a glass blowing workshop. I like different types of art, and I'm fascinated at how a work of art is created from melted globs of sand. What's most remarkable is the amount of heat that has to be applied to mold and shape it. The liquid sand is plucked out of a cast iron stove and spun around, put back into the heat, shaped and bent, and then it's formed into different shapes and sizes. And just when you think the process is over, it has to go back into the heat for several more days to harden and protect it so it doesn't break. The heat and the pressure shape it. It's like that with us too. Sometimes the pressures of our own making to be a good parent, a good spouse, a good employee or boss. Other times the pressure comes from a financial challenge, a health problem, a relationship. And you can feel like you've been thrown into life's furnace and the heat and the pressure causes pain that feels unbearable. There's a verse in Romans that talks about rejoicing in your suffering, knowing that it produces endurance. Endurance produces character, and character produces hope. It is a hard verse to embrace because if you're like me, you don't like pain. To be stretched, bent, and molded by the circumstances we face in life, that's painful and at times unbearable. And some of the most significant moments that shape us come from a place of pain. So let these be your words of hope. Allow God to use the pain and the pressure you're facing to shape you. And when the heat gets too much to bear, turn to Him. He is for you. And He can use that heat and that pain to make something absolutely beautiful in the end.

0: The morning after the wild gale off West Island, we were at last able to visit with Brother James Hall and his family. And I was reunited with my fiancé, James White.
1: Brother Hall, there's no doubt about it. We experienced a miracle last night.
2: I remember another incident that happened to you, Brother Gurney, that could be called a miracle. And it took place right here.
3: Oh, please, tell us about it, Brother Gurney.
1: Well, Sarah, I was visiting Brother Hall here when a thick fog settled down on Buzzard's Bay. Mr. Sherman had told me I could borrow his boat any time I needed it, so I took it.
3: Even in a fog?
1: I had no fear of getting lost. I know the route as well as I know my own backyard. I pushed off, and when I judged, I was about 3 miles out.
4: Hurry up your helm! Come to it!
1: Lord, oh, help me! There's a large vessel bearing down on me!
4: Bear away! You're crossing our bow too close!
1: Your jib boom has zipped away my mast and rigging! I'm being swamped!
4: Grab onto the flying jib sheets and climb aboard! We'll take your yawl in tow!
5: I'm sorry, Mr. Gurney. I saw you running lights too late. This two-masted longshore schooner just ain't that easy to turn course.
1: Not your fault, Captain. But I'm glad you're making for New Bedford.
4: Captain! The rope's busted loose! The yawl's drifting off!
5: Well, there goes your boat, Mr. Gurney. I'm afraid it's lost forever.
1: You're right. And with the way the tide's running, it'll be dashed to pieces on Dartmouth Point. And if the boat were mine, I wouldn't mind so much. As soon as we reached port, I rushed home to get another hat. I'd lost mine while climbing aboard the schooner. I walked 5 miles to a point opposite West Island and hired a man to row me over.
6: Why, Mr. Gurney, I thought you left for Fairhaven hours ago.
1: I did, Sherman. But I had an accident in the fog. I ran into an inbound schooner, and I feared I'd lost your yawl. But I was relieved to see you found your boat all right.
6: Why, what do you mean?
1: Well, when I looked down at the landing just now, there it was, sitting in its own slip right where it should be. I'm glad you have it safe.
6: What in the world are you talking about, Mr. Gurney? I don't know anything about the boat. I haven't seen it since you left.
1: Then, if you didn't find the boat and run it into the dock, who did?
6: Well, I sure don't know. I guess you'd have to call it a miracle.
1: So, that's what happened, Sister Ellen.
3: Sounds like a miracle indeed.
1: West Island is nearly surrounded by a dangerous reef about a half mile out. At high tide, most of it's invisible, with only one narrow channel through which boats can pass safely.
7: It could hardly be an accident, then, that Mr. Sherman's boat passed through without smashing.
1: That's right, Brother James. I must think that God's hand guided Sherman's yawl safely back home.
0: Soon after this, Sarah and I returned to Portland, having become convinced that it was right to marry James White. I saw no reason to delay the wedding.
3: Ellen, we have a letter from Brother Philip Collins in New Bedford.
8: Does he say anything about James? New Bedford's not too far from Falmouth, where James went to conduct a funeral.
3: Oh, yes. He says, James wrote him a letter and sounded excited.
8: Excited about what?
3: About your marriage. Oh, in fact, he's enclosed the letter James wrote him. You'd better read it, Ellen.
8: I have a chance to get to Fairhaven tonight by sailboat, and shall take the cars tomorrow morning for Boston, and the express train to Portland.
3: An express? James White. He must be excited.
8: Oh, Sarah, please. I shall be in Portland by 6 o'clock. Sister Ellen says that the way is made plain. We've been published and shall be married perhaps on Monday.
3: I didn't know that the wedding would be so soon, Ellen. Oh, well, there's so much to do, so much to get ready.
8: There's nothing to get ready, Sarah. James published the banns before he left for Falmouth, and we'll get married when he comes back. That's all there is to it.
3: Why, there's the church to decide on, the minister, guests, flowers.
8: Hold up, Sarah. You forget we no longer have a formal church.
3: Well, still.
8: And flowers cost money that could be used for other things that are more important right now. You and the family are more than welcome to attend.
0: On Sunday, August 30th, 1846, James White and I stood before Justice of the Peace Charles Harding of Portland and were married.
9: And do you, James Springer White, take Ellen Gould Harmon as your lawfully wedded wife to honor and cherish unto death do you part?
7: I do.
9: By the power vested in me by the city of Portland and the state of Maine, I hereby pronounce you husband and wife.
0: James and I began our married life on the proverbial shoestring. We had no money for a house or furniture, so my parents invited us to live with them in Gorham.
7: Alan, we're practically penniless. All of my own family are so against my belief in the Advent movement that they're no help. Especially my brother John and his wife.
8: God will show us what to do, James.
7: We have no charts or literature of any kind to support our views. Your health isn't good. My stomach is so dyspeptic I can hardly digest my food. What a fine pair we are to go out and labor for the Lord.
8: For the time being, we shall hold meetings within walking distance. God will provide a way for us to go farther afield later.
7: Well, we'll see. In the meantime, there'll be an important conference in Topsom come November. We should be there.
8: Well, my dear husband, I don't expect you to walk that far. It's almost 40 miles to Topsom. I'm sure my father will let us borrow his mare and buckboard.
0: In November 1846, we made our way to Topsom, Maine. The conference was in the home of Brother Curtis. Joseph Bates had come up from Fairhaven to attend.
10: Well, well, well. Mr. and Mrs. James White. Oh, congratulations to the both of you.
7: Thank you, Brother Bates. There are some among the believers who are uncomfortable with our marriage, so we do appreciate your approval.
10: Well, you have yourself discouraged matrimony for Advent believers because it seemed to you a denial of faith in Christ's soon coming.
7: Well, Ellen was given some light on that. She was shown that the biding time may be longer than we had supposed.
10: Ah, yes, Sister Ellen's visions again, huh? Well, no matter what I think about that subject, you both are doing remarkable work for God.
8: And so are you, Brother Bates. James and I have read your pamphlet explaining the Sabbath doctrine. We looked up every text.
10: And?
8: You'll be happy to know that both James and I now keep the seventh day as Sabbath.
10: Oh, glory to God! And your parents, will they keep the seventh day holy?
8: They're sincere Christians. They're studying your pamphlet even now, and I'm sure they'll see the light.
10: I'm sure. But, Sister Ellen, are you all right?
11: Sister White isn't breathing. Is she dying?
12: Her eyes are wide open, but she's staring at nothing.
7: Please, be calm, everyone. Ellen is going into vision. God is with my wife right now.
8: A void. Velvet black with pinpoints of light in the vastness. I am swept, drawn into it. There's a glow, huge and clouded, with a great rose-colored ring circling it. How lovely! I see 7 moons.
10: Why, she's describing Saturn.
8: I'm traveling at unimaginable speed. The stars are like long streaks of fire in the blackness. Another glow, bigger than the first. There's an enormous red spot and four moons.
10: Now I know the night sky like I know the back of my hand. She's seeing Jupiter.
8: I'm turning in a great sweep. The stars are like millions of colored diamonds as the heavens open up before me. Oh, what glory! But now it's gone. There's a reddish, yes, a reddish planet with a pattern of lines like canals.
10: That's Mars.
8: The sun is an immense ball that fills the void with fire. Oh, I see a tiny burned planet. And beyond that, a planet covered with clouds.
10: That would be Mercury and Venus. Oh, I wish Lord John Ross were here tonight.
7: Who's Lord John Ross?
10: He's a great English astronomer. I wish he could hear this woman talk astronomy. It's far ahead of anything I've ever read on the subject.
8: Wow. There's a beautiful globe of sparkling blue waters and green forests.
10: Why, she's seeing the Earth from out in space.
8: Right. Puffy clouds float over the planet. I'm being drawn down, down through the clouds, down, down.
11: Look, she's starting to breathe again.
12: She seems to be coming out of the vision.
8: Oh, I've seen other worlds.
10: Sister Ellen, while you were at school, did you ever study astronomy?
8: No. I have no recollection of ever having opened a book on astronomy or even having seen one.
10: Hmm.
8: It's a subject of which I'm completely ignorant.
10: Oh, glory! This is of the Lord.
8: Have I seen the planets then, Brother Bates?
10: You have indeed. From your description, I recognize them all. Now I know your visions are from God, Sister Ellen. I'll never doubt them again.
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14: Snares of Satan.
15: The great controversy between Christ and Satan that has been carried forward for nearly 6,000 years is soon to close, and the wicked one redoubles his efforts to defeat the work of Christ in man's behalf and to fasten souls in his snares. To hold the people in darkness and impenitence till the Savior's mediation is ended and there is no longer a sacrifice for sins is the object which he seeks to accomplish. When there is no special effort made to resist his power, when indifference prevails in the church and the world, Satan is not concerned, for he is in no danger of losing those whom he is leading captive at his will. But when the attention is called to eternal things, and souls are inquiring, "What must I do to be saved?" he is on the ground, seeking to match his power against the power of Christ, and to counteract the influence of the Holy Spirit. The Scriptures declare that upon one occasion, when the angels of God came to present themselves before the Lord, Satan came also among them, Job 1:6, not to bow before the Eternal King, but to further his own malicious designs against the righteous. With the same object, he is in attendance when men assemble for the worship of God. Though hidden from sight, he is working with all diligence to control the minds of the worshipers. Like a skillful general, he lays his plans beforehand. As he sees the messenger of God searching the scriptures, he takes note of the subject to be presented to the people. Then he employs all his cunning and shrewdness so to control circumstances that the message may not reach those whom he is deceiving on that very point. The one who most needs the warning will be urged into some business transaction which requires his presence, or will by some other means be prevented from hearing the words that might prove to him a savor of life unto life. Again, Satan sees the Lord's servants burdened because of the spiritual darkness that enshrouds the people. He hears their earnest prayers for divine grace and power to break the spell of indifference, carelessness, and indolence. Then, with renewed zeal, he plies his arts. He tempts men to the indulgence of appetite or to some other form of self-gratification, and thus benumbs their sensibilities